0: and hair care. It's expanding its retail reach. It's broadening its global footprint. But it's not forgetting where it came from.
1: A key part of what Mandy was responsible for was codifying our culture. A lot of times you wouldn't think you'd think of the CFO as codifying kind of our financial algorithm for the future. And certainly while she had a hand in that, she spent a lot of her time thinking about what are the cultural norms that are really important as we continue to scale and continue to grow.
2: We're on target.
3: Good.
4: We're feeling good about it.
3: Great.
5: You wrote in a LinkedIn post recently that you should never underestimate the power of culture as a strategic advantage. So how does a CFO harness that power?
3: We are here because of the humans that we are managing and guiding and mentoring and leading. And so that is very much at the center of culture. It's people. And so you have to understand how to do that as a CFO. You really have to have an understanding of what makes people work and tick and what's important to them and how do you, you know, really tap into making them the best in their roles every single day.

0: Even though e.l.f.'s roots are in color cosmetics, lipstick, eyeshadow, foundation, etc., the company is betting on skincare as its growth engine.
1: We know that skincare globally is a bigger opportunity than color cosmetics, and so that's been a real focus of ours.
2: Makeup has struggled quite a lot in 2025, and even still in 2026, it's one of the weakest categories. Skincare, on the other hand, is really growing quite fast in both the mass and prestige channels. Some of the big buzzwords are wellness and longevity, and I think, you know, in a sort of an aggressive marketing push around some of these terms, sort of rise of influences on various platforms who are kind of tapping into that language about wellness and longevity. That is a major driver of what people are buying.
0: The company launched e.l.f. Skin as a standalone brand in 2022. Since then, it's made two big purchases to build its skincare portfolio, buying Naturium in 2023, then making a huge splash with a $1 billion deal to acquire Hailey Bieber's Rhode brand in 2025. And there may be more deal making ahead.
1: Certainly see a role for M&A in our growth as we move forward. We've been very disciplined on that front, and we are looking for really exceptional brands that will, you know, fit into our culture.
3: How did it feel to sign off on that $1 billion deal?
1: It felt great to sign off on that deal. I tell you, it goes back to that disruptive spirit. A lot of companies would have said, nope, not the right time, but we take the long view of what we want to build. And if I found another Naturium or Rhode, I'd be happy to add it into the portfolio.
4: I'd say the main criteria we look for acquisitions is, does it fit our vision? Rhode absolutely does that. Rhode is a great example of entry-level prestige, still highly accessible, but at a different price tier than where e.l.f. or Naturium are.
0: This higher price tier creates opportunities for the CFO to fine-tune e.l.f.'s price product mix. 3/4 of e.l.f.'s products sell for under $10. In 2025, tariffs and inflation led the company to raise prices by $1 across the board. Unit sales soon declined noticeably on some items. e.l.f. has since responded with price cuts on selected products, seeking to restore volume.
3: So you must think a lot about the price product mix. That must be something kind of on your mind. How central is it to your responsibilities as CFO?
1: Well, our value proposition is at the core of everything that we do, and we want to make sure we're staying true to that. But with that price increase last August, we did see units fall off. It's something that we're always thinking about because a lot of our growth has been volume-led. We're taking a look at select rollbacks to just test price discovery. How do the consumers respond to if we were to take the dollar back down on a subset of items, and do we get that unit velocity back? And so want to make sure that we are listening to our community, especially given kind of consumer sentiment and gas prices, all of those things playing into how the consumer is spending right now.
3: How challenging is it to get that formula right?
1: My team has put together a model where we're going through, we're trying to select the items that we think will have the best response. That's why it's a test. We don't know how the consumer is going to respond. And so one of the other cultural elements at e.l.f., we like to test and learn.
3: What would compel you to raise prices again?
1: Well, you know, it's always factors kind of outside of our control. We're not one of those companies that raises prices every year to expand our gross margins. We have always used it as selectively and largely in response to macro pressures.
0: Those macro pressures, like tariffs, like rising oil prices, remain. Still, refunds have reduced the hit from tariffs, while the addition of Rhode has diversified e.l.f.'s supply chain away from China. It's also opened new avenues for the business to continue growing globally.
1: Half of our social media presence is outside of the U.S., so people already know and are talking about e.l.f. Rhode, they have the same thing, 70% of their audience outside of the U.S., so a big opportunity to expand internationally. Our largest markets are Canada, the U.K., and Germany, and so that leaves really the rest of the world for us to go after.
3: What kinds of investments need to be made to achieve that growth? I mean, does it look like increased marketing spend? Does it mean opening up offices in those markets?
1: Absolutely. It's going to be all of those things, and don't forget about the distribution capabilities that we need to build as well.
0: Distribution is an investment priority for e.l.f. as it targets increased market share in the U.S. and beyond. The breadth of its product portfolio has led to partnerships with a broad roster of retailers.
1: e.l.f. Beauty is probably the only company in one earnings call could talk about launching in Dollar General and Sephora at the same time. And when you think about investments in the retail channel, that really is about how we show up to our community and our consumers. So you're talking about investments in the visual merchandising, investments in inventory. Certainly with Rode, when the way that they took off at Sephora, we want to make sure we have the inventory there to support the sales growth that we want to see. And certainly, as you think about the future, agentic commerce is something that's going to be important as well. And so we're making sure our back end is ready for that next change with the consumer.
5: Since Mandy Fields was named CFO in 2019, e.l.f. has dramatically boosted its investment in marketing. The budget now hovers at about a quarter of sales.
1: When I came in 7 years ago, we were only spending about 7 to 10% on marketing and digital. And we've grown that over time. And the 23 to 25% we feel like is a great range.
5: Creative marketing has helped e.l.f. stand out. The company's chosen to unveil new ads around Super Bowl Sunday, a high-cost strategy that has, so far, generated returns.
1: We have a lot of fun with these campaigns, and I can tell you, from an awareness standpoint, I mean, from 2020, our awareness was 13%, and now it's 45% through 2025. So in a five-year span, you've grown your awareness so massively. I have to believe those big, broad, splashy campaigns definitely have an impact there.
3: Now that e.l.f. has achieved more brand recognition, that unaided awareness, can you, will you pull back on some of these big ad spending?
4: We still have room to grow. As great as our unaided awareness is, the market leader that's been in market for almost 100 years has over 55% unaided awareness. So we still have further to go and more people to bring into our franchises.
3: Can you achieve that through TikTok and other grassroots media operations?
4: Well, that's a great thing about our platform. It's really broad. It's not dependent on any one platform. We want to live where our community lives and be able to engage with them the way they want us to engage them.
5: Coming up, Mandy Fields takes me into e.l.f.'s makeup closet to talk innovation. It's a process that's not as simple as it appears.
1: There's a lot of decisions to be made when these new items launch.

0: From an early age, e.l.f. Beauty CFO Mandy Fields was aware she had a knack for numbers. She just didn't have a sense of where that could take her.
1: I knew I was always good at math. I majored in finance, and that was just going to be my career path. It was just so much of an adventure I thought it would be to go after the CFO role. But I didn't, when I was a kid, I didn't have words for that.
0: Fields started her professional career as an investment banking analyst at J.P. Morgan, but she hadn't found her passion.
1: When I was in investment banking, I covered oil and gas. So what I found is that I love finance, but I did not love the oil and gas industry. So I really wanted to get into consumer. And so when I made the transition from New York City to San Francisco, I targeted the Gap. I said, I'm going to work for the Gap. And I didn't know anybody at that time. There was no LinkedIn back in those days. And so I emailed the CFO at the time, Byron Pollitt. I sent him my resume and said, I'm moving from New York City. I would love to be a part of your company. And sure enough, a few weeks later, I had my first job at the Gap.
0: That proved to be a great fit. After 5 years at the Gap, Fields went to Safeway and became director of finance for consumer brands. She then moved to Safeway's parent company, Albertsons, as VP of finance and analytics before landing her first CFO position at wine and spirits retailer Bevmo. In 2019, e.l.f. tapped her for the same role.
2: Were you always open about how, like, CFO was your North Star?
1: I was. From very early in my career, I told people, I want to be a CFO. And in fact, when I was at Safeway Albertsons, I remember telling one of my managers, you know, I'm going to be a CFO by the time I'm 40. And he's like, are you crazy? You know, you got to put in your time. You got to. And look, I became a CFO at 35 years old. And so I always tell young people, you know, follow your dreams. If you are focused on it, you can make it happen.
0: This dream it, do it approach is well suited to the cosmetics industry, where the most successful companies turn consumers' beauty aspirations into product innovations.
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4: Innovation is a key driver of our business, and our approach on innovation is something we call zero distance. 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Every one of our products has some basis on what the community wants, and a lot of that is the approach our team takes. They're always looking at our community, looking at what's working in the marketplace, and what can we bring at a much better value? What can we put our e.l.f. twist on and bring to market?
0: The e.l.f. twist has resulted in some blockbuster franchises, including four that have topped $200 million in sales.
4: Now, Mandy plays a critical role, so it's well beyond the finances and the budget. She's an active participant in our product reviews, and she will weigh in terms of different products and things not only that she likes, things that she's seeing, not only the margin profile, but the overall quality of the product and the overall pipeline of products that we have. So she plays a key role.
0: Mandy Fields took me into the makeup closet at e.l.f. headquarters, where the full range of the company's innovation is on display.
1: When we went to the big game for the first time, we featured Power Grip Primer.
5: I love presents. Get ready for prime time. Oh my goodness. I look like a baby dolphin.
1: And so off of that, it became the number one color cosmetics SKU in mass here in the U.S. And so, and it still maintains that several years later.
2: But I'm sure R&D, there was a lot that was involved there in terms of production and distribution. I mean, that's got to be like months in the making.
1: You know, we actually have pretty fast timelines on our innovation. We can get something to market in as little as 20 weeks, 24 weeks. And so I think that really speaks to the speed at which we move here at e.l.f. And so certainly there's a number of investments that go in. We have our R&D, we have our innovation team. We have to get it from the manufacturer here to the U.S. And so there's several steps that go into that. But really what makes our process unique is listening to the community.
0: Once a new product is in the pipeline, there's still a long to-do list for the CFO and her team.
1: Every other week, we have what we call a stage gate review, where we're reviewing new items that are coming to market. And, you know, we have our opinions on what the cost is, what we should price it, where is it going from a retailer standpoint. There's a lot of decisions to be made when these new items launch.
2: With so many products always in development, how do you and your team prioritize spending?
1: The biggest part of our spend behind innovation is going to be on the marketing side, ensuring that they get the right level of launch, that that there's a lot of communication around them so people understand, our community understands what we're doing.
2: What's an area of the process where you can take out costs? And as the CFO, that's something I'm sure you have your handle on.
1: Well, we're always reviewing that, even for the innovation items. We have margin targets that we want to hit for these innovation items. And so I'll debate with the team. Does it need that cap? Does it need that package? Can we do something different to try to make it more efficient from a margin standpoint?
0: The spirit of innovation at e.l.f. extends to collaborations with other consumer brands. They've dropped special beauty collections inspired by Chipotle, Dunkin' Donuts, and perhaps most surprisingly, beverage company Liquid Death.
1: This is our second collaboration with Liquid Death. Our first collaboration was Corpse Paint, if you can imagine. And then the second one we call Lip Embalms. And there's a whole catchy song that goes along with it where Glothar comes along and is singing this very catchy song about lip embalms, which I still have stuck in my head to this day.
6: Lively lips use lip embalm. If you don't use it, your lips will be gone.
2: How do you judge whether it's successful or not?
1: You know, really something like this is you don't do a big buy. There's not a ton of inventory behind it. It's really more of a cultural moment. And so really we are looking at engagement with our community, social media, things like that in terms of success.
2: It's not obvious how a drinks brand and a cosmetics company go hand in hand. Like, what's the logical rationale to pair these together? Or is it a surprise and therefore that's what gets everyone's attention?
1: It goes back to that disruptive spirit that we have here at e.l.f. So it's always, what is the unexpected? You would never expect e.l.f., a cosmetics company, to partner with Liquid Death and do it in a fun way where everybody thinks it's just hilarious. What we found is that e.l.f. goes across demographics. So if I think about income cohorts, we are there with from value-seeking consumers to those making over $100,000. When I think about generations, whether it be Gen Alpha, Gen Z, or millennials, we're the most purchased beauty brand across those cohorts. So that tells me that we're really resonating across generations.
0: Still ahead, what is e.l.f.'s AI strategy? Mandy Fields says the first priority is managing the technology responsibly.
1: We want to make sure that as we deploy these agents that we have, you know, oversight on how they're being used and what they're being used for.
0: This is Bloomberg.

0: e.l.f. Beauty's revenue has increased every year since Mandy Fields took over as CFO in 2019. It's posted net sales gains of at least 20% for the last 30 straight quarters, one of just a handful of consumer companies to sustain this level of growth. It's no coincidence that headcount has grown during this period as well.
1: Our team is small but mighty. When I joined 7 years ago, we were probably sub 200 people. And now in this last fiscal year, we're over 800 team members. And so our team is a very valuable part of what we do. Our culture, they're at the center of it.
0: So how will the advances of AI mesh with e.l.f.'s employee-centered culture? The CFO oversees AI strategy, and she takes that challenge very seriously.
1: Our chief tech and AI officer actually reports into my organization now. And we really have three priorities from that front. One is on the governance piece. We want to make sure that as we deploy these agents, that we have, you know, oversight on how they're being used and what they're being used for. Number two, I would say, is agentic commerce. That is something in the future. And then three, I would say, to the efficiency point, how do we make sure that from an enterprise standpoint, we really are realizing some of those efficiencies and not really in an effort to reduce headcount, but to expand the appetite for our employees, making sure that they have the capabilities that they need to do more analysis and free up their time as we go through.
2: For us, AI is not about job elimination or just efficiencies. It's about making us better. So if you take a look at where we've applied AI, it's been in personalization. It's really been in efficiency to help our people accomplish more. Nothing replaces the people-to-people connection that we have. That's what e.l.f. is known for.
0: e.l.f. has also long been known for its commitment to diversity in its workforce, on its board, and in its support of inclusivity initiatives. The company hasn't retreated from that stance, even as corporate DEI has come under political pressure.
2: We've never had a DEI program. We're just big believers in inclusivity. So we've never had the quotas and other things that were, I think, being attacked. For us, it's much more fundamental than that. And so having a team that reflects our community, we believe, is a major competitive advantage.
1: DEI has been a part of e.l.f. since its inception. We want to reflect the community that we serve. Our mission is to make the best of beauty accessible to every eye, lip, and face. And when we say every, we mean every. And so we really do want to be true to our mission. And that's exactly what we've done.
0: From instilling a mission to managing margins, from controlling costs to empowering culture, Mandy Fields' role as CFO of e.l.f. Beauty touches every aspect of the company's future. I asked her what she sees when she looks ahead.
3: What's the opportunity for e.l.f. in the next decade that excites you the most?
1: Well, there's really three areas of white space opportunity as we look ahead over the next 10 years. One, we definitely want to become the number one brand in color cosmetics here in the U.S. and certainly globally is a huge opportunity for us. Skincare is just such a fantastic opportunity, certainly given the addition of Naturium and Rhode to our portfolio of brands. And then international. At 20% of our business today, many of our peers have 70% of their business outside of the U.S. It is a big opportunity for us as well.
3: What's the challenge for e.l.f. in the next decade that keeps you up at night?
1: My goodness. Well, it's all of the things that are out of our control. As I, think about the last 7 years, there have been so many things from a macro perspective that were not on the docket the prior 7 years. And I'm sure there's going to be many things over the next decade that I can't even think of. And so those are the things, those are the wild cards that really, keep you up at night.
3: So to that end, how do you see your role as CFO changing over the next 10 years?
1: Yeah, I mean, role of the CFO is always changing. I mean, I just saw a post where it said CFO is part therapist, part, investor relations, part finance expert. There's so many things that the CFO is expected to do. And so I think over the next 10 years, technology certainly becomes an expertise that you have to develop as a CFO. And how are you leveraging that? How are you harnessing that to really drive growth for the company?
3: When you say therapist, who are you serving as therapist to?
1: Oh, my goodness. There's is everyone in the company. I mean, I think the CFO plays just such a critical role in knowing so many things that are happening at the company at one time. And so just making sure that, we remain calm and that keeps everybody else calm in the company.
3: So fill in the blank, complete this sentence. The hardest part of being a CFO is blank.
1: The hardest part of being a CFO is managing all the priorities of the company. I mean, you really do have to know a little bit about everything going on at the same time, and then bringing that all together in one simple message to translate to investors and to the broader employee population. You have so many stakeholders that you are managing, your board of directors, your investors, your teammates, and making sure that you have consistency of message. I think that is a fine thread to navigate.
3: So a friend calls you up and says, I've got great news. I just got promoted to CFO. So obviously, you congratulate her first. But after that, what's the first piece of advice you give that person?
1: Well, one, I'd say, are you sure you want to, you're signing up for that? And then I would say, congratulations. And the advice that I got when I first became CFO from other CFOs is, watch your cash and know where you're at from that perspective. But you always want to make sure that you understand, how does the company make money? How is the company making money? And then how can you impact that? How can you either help expand upon that from a cost-saving standpoint, from a revenue-driving standpoint? I think those are the things that you really need to dive into very quickly to understand.
4: I'm Scarlett Fu. This is Bloomberg.

0: I started Zomato as a college project. I had no idea what business meant. I didn't know what revenue meant. I didn't know the importance of anything like culture, people, being kind to people. I was just doing whatever felt right.
1: One of India's most influential tech entrepreneurs,
2: Entrepreneur of the Year is Deepinder Goyal.
1: And among the country's youngest self-made billionaires, Deepinder Goyal scaled his college startup into a multi-billion dollar platform, making the 10-minute delivery part of everyday life in India. But just as it looked like he had arrived, Goyal took a step away from the company he built for close to 20 years to chase after brain trackers, peak biology, and flying shuttles.
0: I've always been curious about how does this work, how does that work, and just the rabbit hole has led me to solve all the problems that I want to solve or all the businesses that I want to build.
1: Now, the architect of quick commerce in India is building for a much longer horizon. The question is, will he ever get there? More than 7 acres of hidden luxury right here in Delhi, and is the private residence of Deepinder Goyal. Few cameras have made it in so far. For a rare look inside, come with me.

When I was in college, I actually wanted to order food and I couldn't find a menu to order food. I just thought, let me put some of the menus online for myself and for friends and for everybody else in the college. It failed miserably.

0: the menus online for myself and for friends and for everybody else in the college. It failed miserably. It was back in 2005, just way too early for any like such thing. And then I joined Bain. While I was at Bain, I sort of realized that what I was trying to do was complex. I need to make it simpler and then do this again.
1: When did you realize it could be that $1 billion idea? I mean, you quit a stable, comfortable job at Bain to pursue the idea of Foodie Bay.
0: So I actually started pursuing the idea full time when I got a couple of advertiser calls. So restaurants who wanted to advertise. So we started making some money, a little bit, like let's say $3,000 a month. And that was more than what I was getting paid. I never thought I'd be ever making more money than that doing this.
1: But the journey wasn't that easy. I mean, you came close to broke on more than one occasion because you were looking for scale and you risk collapsing.
0: So I started off as broke. So
1: So it wasn't so bad.
0: Even if like 5 years down the line, you are actually staring at being broke. But see, building a company, building a startup has its ups and downs. And it's not like I've come from a business family. It's not that I've had a mentor. It's just like I had to figure.
1: Your parents were teachers.
0: Yes. And I just had to figure things out on my own.
1: You were so relentless. You acquired Uber Eats India. You bought over Blinkit at almost $600 million amidst all the naysayers saying that it was a mistake, it was too soon for you to be doing that. What was the conviction that drove you to make all the moves when others were saying it was not the right thing to do?
0: How I thought of it is that if we don't do this, we are going to die. We just thought of this, that if some other company takes this space, it's going to be so easy for them to move into food that food will not be there for us anymore, right? So we were sort of defending Zomato when we bought Blinkit.
1: But the market spoke. When you bought Blinkit, your shares tanked. People didn't like it.
0: So what? I mean, we had to do what we had to do, right? I mean, either we face this right now or we face an inevitable death 3 years from now.
1: Has the model proven itself? It wasn't too long ago that people thought it was a money pit, but now you're seeing a lot of competition, a lot of players in that space. Obviously, people see the potential.
0: So quick commerce is not the same everywhere, okay? So every single company has a different strategy, although on the space of it, it might look like they're doing the same.
1: We have competitors like Swiggy, Zepto.
0: They're all different companies. The quick commerce models under the hood are actually different. So Blinkit is the only company which is actually profitable. It's got everything to do with the 100 choices put together that Blinkit makes than everybody else.
1: Indians love speed. You talk about groceries in 10 minutes, but that convenience has come at a cost. We've seen how some riders have lost their lives. We're seeing protests as a result of that intervention from the government as well. How do you see the tension between the need for speed and safety for riders?
0: See, quick commerce solved a certain problem for the users or for the market, right? And every solution to an existing problem leads to new kind of problems. It's always been the case. So we're working on these things, and I'm sure we will iron all of these things out in due course of time.
1: How much responsibility, accountability do you think companies should bear? I mean, people have pointed to perhaps silent pressures from algorithms, penalties, incentives. How do you assess it?
0: I mean, I don't think that our algorithms push anybody for speed, because we don't even give a timer to our riders that this is the amount of time or this is the time we promise to the user. Even if we just gave them a fixed fee per hour, like a lot of them would still be driving fast because then they would want a break and then they would have more free time. So I think we have to look at all these problems in a more holistic way and see what needs to be done in order to solve these things. And some of these problems, I think, are not even solvable, right? So
1: such as?
0: I mean, for example, in India, everybody breaks traffic rules, okay? Everybody does. And our riders wear uniforms, so therefore you can easily spot them breaking traffic rules. But if somebody's not wearing a uniform, you don't see them, you don't notice them breaking traffic rules because there's nobody to blame. I think there's a lot of psychology, a lot of

0: perception, like going on behind the scenes.
1: Blinkit has removed a 10-minute promise.
0: Yes, but see, the speed of delivery doesn't come from anybody driving fast. So the speed comes from the density of the stores, and every store is up to a kilometer away from you, around a kilometer and a half away from where you are right now. Ultra-fast deliveries are here to stay, but I think the 10-minute delivery advertising promise sort of goes away, and we just do what we can, right? So without pushing our riders, because that's not the design of the business anyway. I mean, pushing people to do something faster is a bad business, right? So that doesn't work.
1: In February 2026, a report by a little-known research firm cited food delivery services as one specific area which will see disruption by AI agents. Indian IT stocks, including Eternals, dropped the day after its release. It took months for the company's stock to recover. How are you positioning amidst AI?
0: We have physical infrastructure, and we've got so many things. There are like almost 800 APIs to be hooked onto the app to be able to pull that off. And the amount of work that it takes for those AI companies to integrate with us is going to be a lot of work. And a chat interface really can't do everything that a dedicated app can do. Not yet, but that also doesn't mean that we will be sitting idle and letting those companies take over. Like, so whatever interfaces, those chat interfaces will, even we can build those things, and we can tailor them way more nicely and better to our use cases than anybody else can. The other big thing is we miss the whole nuance of the power of the brand, right?
1: So brand loyalty.
0: Not brand loyalty, recall. Brand recall. Like, so every time you think of, oh, I want to do this, a certain brand comes to your mind. That's one of the reasons why we have separate brands. We don't have a super app. Right, because like Zomato is food ordering, Blinkit is grocery and e-commerce, and District is something else. So that's a deliberate strategy that we follow to make sure that use case to brand recall stays like super close to each other.
1: So does your strategy remain the same despite the influx of AI, despite the potential of AI disrupting you?
0: I think AI's disruption is possible myth for us, and we function the best when there's a threat. I mean, survival, right? So I think we'll make it.
1: You have stepped away from the role of CEO of the company. Why is that important?
0: Eternal is what we named the company as 2 years ago, and for our company to become that, it has to grow beyond one single person. And I'm not saying that I've permanently left, right? So it's sort of an experiment for us as an organization as well, that can this organization sustain and grow even when I'm not there day to day?
1: So far, so good.
0: So far, so good.
1: Up next on Latitude, from minutes to decades, a look at what's after Eternal for Dipinder Goyal. Hyperbaric chamber, who has one at home and why?
0: I think a lot of people have it at home.
1: Why do you have it at home?
0: I just use it to freshen up when I'm having a bad day.
1: So another version of a five-star spa, right?
0: Or five cups of coffee at once.

0: So you win.
1: Good game.
2: Okay, so ping pong is about flow, and temple is about the flow of blood to the brain.
0: It is also about the flow of blood.
2: You see, also because there are other things it can do.
0: The other things. The entropy that we measure, which is the metabolic rate per second, is the main point of temple. That's actually important because at rest, it should be low. You should be burning lower amount of calories at rest. If you're burning more calories at rest, then you have inflammation, then there's something wrong going on with your body.
3: After spending years cutting minutes from deliveries, Dipinit Goyal is now looking at how to add years to human life and optimize body performance. Early in 2026, he launched Temple, a device worn, you guessed it, on the temple, which measures blood flow to the brain.
2: You put in $25 million of your own money into Temple, which develops a gadget called Temple. Talk to us about what this gadget really is all about.
0: I actually started Temple as an exploratory science project for something I had an insight on. So it started off as a personal project, right?
2: To fix what exactly?
0: To just chase down a rabbit hole, which I... I had a epiphany about how cerebral blood flow could be part of the cause of aging. And we're still trying to prove it, right? And still learning a lot more things about it. And Temple was an experimental device which we built to track cerebral blood flow in like real time. And we ended up doing it. We benchmarked it. It was lovely. And while we were wearing Temple, we noticed this some other signal, okay, which was like moving up whenever we were stressed. It was moving up after we had food, whenever we have an anxiety attack, whenever you're working out. So, and whenever you're calm, whenever you actually meditate, we saw it going down. When you have a cold shower, it would go down. Okay, when you sleep well, it would go down. So like, what is this signal? And this signal eventually became metabolic rate. It's a biomarker, and it's just a better form of heart rate. Like whatever heart rate was supposed to tell you, this tells you more and better.
2: But how is it different from what's already in the market right now? It does seem like it is marking and monitoring what can be monitored now. What sets it apart?
0: I mean, if you just like start sprinting right now, your heart rate will go up to 180, 190 in a minute. Metabolic rate doesn't go up that fast. It takes time to catch up, right? So people just go touch their heart rate to max heart rate and they actually think cardio is done. No, cardio is not about taking your heart rate up, okay? Your heart rate can go up if your stroke volume goes down. That's not really aerobic capacity. Aerobic capacity happens when your metabolic rate is up, when your VO2 is actually maxing out. So heart rate is a bad proxy for your VO2 max. So these are all the things that Temple does.
2: So Temple is backed by scientific data.
0: Absolutely.
2: It will be validated.
0: Absolutely.
2: And you are sending it to the FDA in India or elsewhere.
0: It's not a medical device yet. So, and we have...
2: Yet, meaning that it is on its way to be?
0: So we will launch it as a wellness device with peer-reviewed studies and everything. But we have features coming up which will need it to become a medical device. So those features, whenever we have them, we will go through the regulatory approvals and then launch those features.

0: You say this is health tech. It is not longevity, but you're also invested in continual research. That is about longevity. Mm-hmm. What is it about longevity that wealthy people seem to be so consumed with? Because you're the latest in a string of people, including the likes of Sam Altman, Peter Thiel, Brian Johnson.
1: My name is Brian Johnson. I've been spending millions of dollars creating an anti-aging protocol.
0: Who are looking for forever.
2: I think all of these people are people for whom wealth was actually a side effect of what they were doing. And they loved doing what they were doing. Wealth is not the point. And now that they have the resources to be able to think about those things as a side project, that's what they're doing.
0: What if I were to say that longevity is a flex? When Brian Johnson says, my body is of a 28-year-old, it is a flex because he's telling the world, I have access to things, data, science, research, technology, whatsoever, that other people don't. It is a very wealthy man mentality.
2: They're just curious and they want to do things. And they also have the resources to be able to do things, and that's the primary mission for their life. And I think it's a great thing for all of us because we are going to learn so much from them. I don't think it's a flex per se. I think it's just them being curious and them chasing down whatever they are so passionate about.
0: Health tech, longevity, also now you have LAT Aerospace. What is that about?
2: LAT Aerospace is again a personal project slash passion.
0: What are you trying to solve?
2: I'm trying to solve for the hyper-dense cities that we all live in. There's just too many people. And the other thing is that our rural areas don't grow as much because nobody wants to set up factories there because it is so hard for CEOs to go there. The disconnectedness due to the infrastructure that we have or slash don't have is what I'm trying to solve for.
0: What would it take for that to be a reality? It's not just about putting $205 million into that project. What else needs to be in place for that to be a reality?
2: I mean, for that to happen, my idea of the answer is that we need short takeoff and landing planes, 8-seaters, running at super cheap costs. Let's say if you want to go to a city which is close by, Chandigarh, Lucknow, which is like 300 kilometers away from Delhi, why do I need to go to the airport? It's like a 6-hour door-to-door, right? So why can't I just go to an airstop right next to my house and then go to the airstop in that like city, which is right next to where I want to go? Like, so a hyper-dense flight network is just almost quick commerce principles applied to aviation. It's a very hard project. I have like 0.1% expectation that it'll work.
0: Oh, yeah? It's very hard because...
2: I mean, we can get the engineering done. Even that's hard. It's very, very hard. But then the regulations and then finding real estate. And then it's a full-stack airline, right? From building planes and having your own proprietary tech and having your radars and having everything on your own. There's nothing...
0: In a country that's already congested in the air as well.
2: Air is a big, wide space. So if we build a routing system which actually lets all of this fly, I think everything can happen easily.
3: Coming up, does a founder's journey have a destination? We ask Goyal next on Latitude.

0: You have said before that a founder's journey is not about the companies he or she builds. It's about how he or she has grown as a founder. If you reflect on your own journey, how would you describe it?
1: I think the companies that founders build are actually a reflection of their own personalities and their own growth. And sometimes the companies take their own life and they grow to become more than the founders. In that case, founders have to leave. Sometimes founders have to grow faster than their organizations. Then they have to pull the companies along with them. So, I mean, the company and the founder, their journeys are very closely tied to each other. I think they're just like joined at the hip.
0: How do you motivate your team, which is growing increasingly now with the various startups that you have?
1: So, I don't do town halls. I rarely...
0: Because?
1: I stammer. I just feel nervous getting on a public setting. So that's why I try to avoid town halls. But we build a very purpose-driven organization. So people know that they're not following a person. They are working towards a cause. And once that becomes clear within an organization, you don't need a person to lead the organization. Everybody just rallies towards the cause, towards the purpose. And then it becomes easier. Right? And it's more long-term. Like, even if I'm not there around talking to people, rallying them around, they still have a North Star to go at.
0: How do you view your wealth? What do you want to do with it beyond business? Are there passion ventures, education, technology that you might be interested in?
1: What I want to do is just continue building what I want to build according to as much bandwidth I have in a day. I want the freedom to be able to explore that. Philanthropy is something that we do quite a lot, but I don't think that that is a way to solve societal problems at all, right? So money has to go into businesses which create economic solutions for people, get more jobs, like with LAT Aerospace, connect villages and cities so that wealth actually spreads. I think business is the answer to all problems. Like, it's not charity, right? So that's what I would do, just like do new businesses, enable jobs at scale, not even create jobs at scale, right? So have a happier country, have a happier world to live in.
0: I know you don't like looking back. I would like you to look back now. You grew up feeling you were never good enough. You were bullied in school. You talked about your stutter. Are you good enough now? I mean, you're an inspiration to 1.5 billion people, the most populous nation in the world. Do you feel some kind of vindication?
1: I don't think so. And what I'm building right now is extremely complex, right? So Temple is not easy. I mean, it's the frontier of science. It's a lot of research. And it's not something that I have a background in, right? So I'm like learning from zero. I sometimes ask myself that, can I actually pull this off? Am I actually capable enough to do this? Right? And there's always that lingering self-doubt, which just keeps me on my toes. And I think that paranoia serves me well, which ends up building things that I built.
0: But do you finally feel this is enough?
1: I mean, I'm proud of what we've built, but at the same time, I know that what I dreamt Eternal would be, it's not that. While size is the only numerical objective way to really think of success or failure in the world outside, that's not the only criteria. That's maybe 10% of my dreams of what Eternal could have been. So it's not
0: a long way to go then,
1: a long
0: right?
1: way to go. It's not perfect.
0: So it's still not enough.
1: It's still not enough. And I know that I am going to die not knowing whether I've done the job. So I'm at sort of peace with that.
0: What is the legacy you would like to leave behind?
1: I don't know or care about leaving a legacy. I just want to do great work. And it is going to be great if the organizations or products or companies that I build last forever or as long as possible, even if nobody remembers I did it or I was the person behind it. I don't care about that.

0: Is AI a threat to humanity? That's the question on many people's minds these days.
1: Leaders of the biggest AI firms call for slowing the technology's development.
2: When you have technological changes of this scale, societies can be completely reshaped.
3: We're at this extremely dangerous point.
0: But not everyone agrees.
4: President Trump is pushing back, dismissing those fears as a hoax and insisting the U.S. press ahead.
5: China has also criticized the calls from U.S. tech leaders, calling it AI fearmongering.
0: So why are Washington and Beijing aligned? Well, they're racing to dominate a technology that will redefine the world.
6: Whoever wins, AI wins.
0: The U.S. had the early advantage, but that's now changing. In June, global usage of Chinese AI models overtook those from the U.S. for the first time.
7: AI could become a major source of geopolitical influence for China.
8: Despite the very serious concerns the AI leaders have raised, this is a race that's unlikely to stop, especially in China.
9: They think that if they can be one of the AI leaders in the world, then they can have more say over the standards, over the rulemaking, over really how this technology is used around the world.
10: China is advocating for a multilateral approach.
0: Against a background of existential threat, the day-to-day rivalry continues. And with so much momentum behind it, can China win the AI race?
11: China's AI landscape is extremely vibrant. Virtually any big Chinese tech company you can name has an AI model or a model in training.
12: In the US, you have Google, Meta, and then in China, you have ByteDance, Alibaba, Tencent. And then in the US, you have startups like OpenAI and Anthropic. In China, you have Moonshot, DeepSeek, Zhipu, Minimax.
7: These companies are really coming up with breakthrough innovations, and they're very aggressive in terms of how they're approaching the market.
0: Chinese companies have been developing AI for years.
12: But they didn't get a lot of attraction, and there was an understanding of China's AI is relatively behind the US.
0: That changed in early 2025.
13: Chinese AI startup DeepSeek has rocked to global technology stocks.
14: The release of DeepSeek AI from a Chinese company should be a wake-up call.
7: It was a very sophisticated reasoning model that was competitive with what we saw out of Silicon Valley, but they made it allegedly at a very low cost.
0: And right now, prices can vary greatly. Imagine you've just opened your dream coffee shop. Now you need a website. So like most people these days, you ask AI to build one. With Anthropic's Claude Fable 5, you get this polished, fully functional website for about $50. Not too bad, right? But China's Kimikei 3 can create a similar site for just $12. Same job, one quarter of the cost.
9: Cost has become a very, very important factor in this AI race. And in that sense, China's offerings are a lot more attractive right now.
11: One of the Bloomberg articles quoted somebody saying that you don't need God to write your emails. So it comes down to really a balance between cost and capability.
0: And Chinese models are also rapidly catching up in performance.
15: AI startup Moonshot has unveiled Kimikei 3, a 2.8 trillion parameter model it says can compete with the best from OpenAI and Anthropic.
12: That made people realize actually the gap was even narrower between the top Chinese models and the top US models.
0: And you can see that here. ChatGPT was released in late 2022. Since then, the performance of frontier US AI models has been increasing. China's AI models lagged behind for years, but as of 2026, the gap has been rapidly narrowing. This rise in the performance of Chinese AI models has been accompanied by an increase in adoption overseas. OpenRouter is a platform that offers access to AI models from many different companies. According to its data, Singapore and Germany now use more Chinese AI models than US ones. And as of 2026, so does the US.
11: We've seen that China's open AI models have found a very receptive audience in Silicon Valley because you don't always need frontier capability to carry out, for example, AI-assisted customer service.
9: For a while, it was very hush-hush when people were using Chinese models. And now it's totally shifted. hundreds of U.S. startups actually rallied behind Chinese AI models when there was a threat of a ban. They all said, we need them. We've been using them. They're a lot cheaper.
16: San Francisco-based Ben Serra is one of the startup founders who recently switched to using China-made AI. His company, Polsia, uses AI agents to automate workflows for businesses.
17: At the very beginning, you know, Anthropic was the go-to model. And even though the models were really expensive, I was like, you know what, like, I need to give my customers the absolute best.
16: But then his platform went viral.
17: That's when costs got out of control. And so at the beginning, you know, I had my bill was like $10,000 a month, $20,000 a month. But when that became $1 million a month, $1.5 million a month, like that's when I was like, I'm just going to go bankrupt straight up. And at the time, there was a lot of hype online about those Chinese AI models. And so when I switched to the open source models, it became pretty much 10x less. So around

0: So how has China been able to make AI so cheap?
1: China's electricity is cheaper. It has abundant access to talent at also a fraction of the cost that U.S. companies must pay top engineers.
0: Sure, cheap energy and talent are helpful, but there's something else.
1: Open weight models.
2: Open weight AI.
3: Open weight.
0: To understand what this means, let's go back to our coffee shop.
2: Let's say an AI is a sort of a slice of cake. If it's a closed model, you go to the bakery.
0: Or in our case, coffee shop.
2: You buy a slice of cake, you eat it there, you can't take it out. When it's open weight, you can take the cake home, you can put different sprinkles on it. They give you a sort of general recipe of how they made it, and you can customize it to however you like. You can even slice it up and you can sell it yourself. It allows a lot of different eyes to really look at the technology at the same time. And I think it gives them a better shot at really closing the gap.
0: But this model comes with a key disadvantage.
2: Nobody has quite figured out how to make money. It's really been sort of a race to the bottom for more than a year now. Companies are sort of undercutting each other on price.
4: Consumers in China are not willing to pay for AI services that much. So the monetization prospects have been quite difficult.
5: Anthropic and OpenAI have built the iPhone. The Chinese companies are more like Android. iPhone makes by far the most money, but Android has the larger market share.
6: It fits the view of what Beijing wants in their economy. They want it to be affordable so it can be adopted quickly within the economy. The developing world is a tremendous battleground. They're able to bring their technologies to these countries and see widespread adoption.
2: It also offers an alternative to sort of U.S. big tech, which amid trade wars and tariffs, more countries, I think, want options.
0: China's investment in AI is also part of a bet that the technology will help generate much-needed economic growth domestically.
1: The traditional pillars of China's economies are faltering, and China has made AI as one of its new growth drivers.
6: They're also supporting adjacent technologies like robotics, where you're seeing AI deployed into the humanoid robots that are being adopted.
0: Since 2018, GDP growth driven by the property sector has been on the decline. On the flip side, high-tech and green industries have steadily climbed, with the gap between the two expected to widen. And all of these advancements have Washington on notice.
1: The U.S.'s export controls on advanced chips and chip-making equipment have definitely had an impact on slowing China's AI development.
7: There have been accusations from U.S. officials that China is able to get chips through the back door.
6: There has been discussion in Washington, D.C. about banning some of these Chinese companies, especially the Chinese open source models.
8: That's even as we talk about perhaps greater threats from the U.S. AI companies, threats President Donald Trump contends the government can protect against.
1: The U.S. has also accused top Chinese companies of so-called stealing from top U.S. models to basically shoplift their capabilities.
0: But to be sure, the U.S. still has many advantages in the AI race.
2: When it comes to top-of-the-line frontier models, the biggest, smartest, baddest AI models out there, the U.S. is still on top. The U.S. also has vastly more computing resources and access to chips and hardware.
1: China's ability to keep up with the U.S. is also limited by the relative scarcity of capital to keep their projects going. In terms of their market valuation, they are a fraction of some of the top U.S. players.
0: U.S. firms are also beginning to offer lower-cost AI models. In July, OpenAI launched GPT 5.6 Luna, its most cost-efficient model so far. In our coffee shop experiment, it was able to create a website for just over $4, matching the pricing of budget-friendly Chinese alternatives. And it's a model startup founder Ben Serra has been experimenting with as well.
9: The cost of Luna starts to be similar than open source. They decided to lower the price by 80%, which is a massive price drop. This open source Chinese models, you know, showed that like there was an alternative.
1: It's probably still too early to call whether China or the US will win the AI race. But China's AI development has demonstrated that the effective use of AI across industry to drive up productivity may well turn out to be a more important indicator of a country's success in terms of AI.
2: When it comes to other aspects of AI, like safety, I think that the whole world could really benefit from these two sides finding some way to have common ground.
6: The AI race right now is tremendously competitive, and that's unlikely to stop just because some CEOs have said we must slow down the pace, because the political leadership in the US and China don't really want that to happen.

0: Chief Future Officer, only on Bloomberg.
1: You're looking at the largest continuous urban area the world has ever seen. 86 million people fused into a single $2 trillion economic engine. It's known as China's Greater Bay Area.
2: It's a bold, very ambitious attempt by the Chinese government to integrate 11 cities.
1: For China, this is just the start. Its latest five-year plan pivots from individual cities to a focus on mega-regional China, a network of 19 massive clusters with the Greater Bay Area as a primary engine for growth.
3: China's relying a great deal on the Greater Bay Area to provide this kind of a powerhouse innovative economy with a long-term goal.
1: Smaller cities connecting into larger ones goes back millennia. Yet we're no longer talking about a few thousand merchants following a trade route, but instead hundreds of millions of people integrated into a single labor market. Where gaps once took centuries to close, rail lines and relentless paving are swallowing the landscape at a rate of kilometers per day.
4: After 6,000 years of urbanism, cities are becoming larger and larger. Every single city is continuing to draw in more and more people for the kinds of opportunities that they can't get in any other sort of place.
1: Economists believe that unifying the world's massive urban centers can revitalize economies and redefine the rules of growth. What happens here in China could be a blueprint for the future of humanity. This is China's Megalopolis Project. For 99% of history, humans lived nomadically in small scattered groups. Then they began to settle. And 6,000 years ago, humans built the first cities.
4: People came together and then gradually found more and more opportunities for employment, for education, and even for entertainment.
1: And that promise is still true today. Cities offer jobs, drive innovation, and most importantly, they offer choice.
4: They draw people in even though they have some objective disadvantages. Cities can be crowded, polluted. We know that diseases can travel more quickly in a city. And yet, you can't keep people out of them.
1: The 11 cities within China's Greater Bay Area are some of the most productive economic centers in the world. They're among the most crowded, and the region is about to get even more densely packed. An entire metropolis is being built in a rural strip of land in northern Hong Kong that will fill in the gaps, physically connecting Hong Kong to the larger Greater Bay Area.
5: On the north side, the Shenzhen side, you can see skyscrapers. But then on the Hong Kong side, you see fish ponds, farmlands, a lot of green areas. These two territories are just separated by a rather narrow river.
1: That river is the front line of what's branded as Northern Metropolis, a utopian multi-billion dollar plan to develop the area into a tech hub, housing everything from cutting-edge laboratories to promising startups, while physically bridging the gap with mainland China. Development here used to trigger protests. But later, after the government's imposition of its national security law and crackdown on mass democracy protests, local opposition more broadly has been silenced, removing potential obstacles for developers.
5: I think they're more of a state of resignation or acceptance because they know that development will go ahead. All they can do is just accept their fate.
6: I think the biggest loss will be the untouched wildlife areas, but most of all, the local communities.
7: I was born in this village, in a house over there, which was a wooden hut. I was really born in that wooden hut.
6: My mom would bring me here on weekends, and all my uncles and their children were around here, and they'd teach me farm things like how to build bonfires. It's different looking over a public park than it is looking over a real wildlife hilly area.
7: Everywhere around it is starting lots of buildings, and the road is changing every day. Yeah. And I think we won't be there here for too long.
8: 我相信呢个如果讲选择性，你唔好话问我啊。我谂绝大部分人如果有得个选择性，我都会住喺啲乡村嘅一间小屋仔，有空间，我都唔会住楼咯。而家系冇选择。
1: For the Hong Kong farmers, the northern metropolis will proceed as planned, with the government offering cash and public housing to relocate eligible farmers and villagers.
9: But there is scepticism among local developers, and Shenzhen's tech giants remain separated from Hong Kong by a real-world border and clashing financial systems.
5: I don't think the government can just say, oh, this will become the center of a city and people will move there. We've seen that fail so many times all over the world.
1: In China, that government-driven building led to ghost cities, massive infrastructure projects that lay empty for years. But over time, at least some of those projects did fill up, proving that if done in the right way, the if you build it, they will come method can work.
4: So when we think about what makes a planned or new city successful, we often should look right next door and see who its neighbors are. The emergence of a city is something that usually starts out as a village or a small town between places that are mapped out on the ground. So if we think about Shenzhen, that's right between Hong Kong and Guangzhou.
1: Shenzhen may be the fastest growing planned city in human history.
10: By the year 2000, 1 million people are expected to live in Shenzhen.
1: By the year 2000, there were actually 7 million people living in Shenzhen. It's now a megacity of 18 million people that was essentially willed into existence by the Chinese government due to its strategic proximity to Hong Kong and Guangzhou, the capital city and cultural heart of China's southern Guangdong province.
11: Basically, it seems like overnight, China became a technological leader, largely due to Shenzhen and the cities in Guangdong.
12: We are about to start. Please make sure you're...
11: AI, robotics, semiconductors, clean tech, and autonomous driving. These are not just industries that the Chinese government is showing off to impress the world. They're actually important drivers for the future.
1: Now, the Chinese government wants to build upon Shenzhen's success.
9: For the 11 cities in the Greater Bay Area, that means utilizing each individual city's strengths to propel China towards a high-tech future driven by innovation.
11: Let's say you're a startup in Shenzhen, you go to Hong Kong, raise money, use that money to create a prototype in Shenzhen, and from there, if it works, you make it in scale in Guangzhou, and then you launch it in Macau.
1: It sounds logical in theory, but getting the region to be a seamless, integrated economy could be much harder in practice.
11: What makes it very interesting is Hong Kong and China got different political systems, common law, socialist market economy, different tax regimes, visa regimes, and all that. So how do you sort of merge these disparate systems?
9: Hong Kong, which China considers one of the four core cities within the 11-strong Greater Bay Area, has its own legal system, currency and passports, and along with Macau, is separated by a border. And that makes integration through the Northern Metropolis Project a government priority.
13: Northern Metropolis is the engine for us, not just for growth, for uplifting as well.
14: Right.
1: But this engine is part of a much larger high-stakes transition for China, away from things like textiles, cheap electronics, and a relentless boom in real estate. Those engines are faltering. Growth has slowed significantly as the country hits a wall known as the middle income trap.
15: Moving from middle to high income requires a very steep increase in productivity. This is the ratcheting up of productivity among firms and labor that will move China from a middle income to a high income country over the next 10 years. Cities thrive when they don't have borders. Innovation succeeds through more integration, bringing together the people, the ideas, the customs. Information is exchanged through meetings, luncheons, mobility of labor. And that means you have to be within half an hour of the location of economic activity, in this case, the location of innovative activities, and that is Shenzhen. So I think it's become much more of what I call an economic political objective, a regional program, and has very many complex dimensions.
9: While Hong Kong's loss of a distinct physical and political frontier is unique, its struggle might be a signal of what's to come. Across the globe, the individual city is being swallowed by something much larger. From the Abidjan-Lagos corridor in Africa to the Northeast corridor of the US, the world is gravitating toward the mega regions. But as the fish ponds are filled with concrete and the skyscrapers rise, what will be lost in the pursuit of a hyper-efficient future?
6: You should remember that some people like living like this. You take it for granted, and then other people come and they've never picked something and then eaten it or touched a goat or a pig. It's something you won't know that you've got till it's gone.
9: For some, dystopia is simply giving up natural land and old ways of life for the sake of development. But for others, that same development is a utopia, a necessary leap into a high-tech future.
15: When people say, can we be economically successful and not be a concentrated urban or regional center? The answer is you cannot be. People move to where the jobs are. The same thing is true in the United States. So the Greater Bay Initiative, the concept requires concentration of activities. But you can manage it well or you can manage it poorly. And your success depends upon whether you are able to do so.
9: But a city's success isn't just about the political will to build it. It's about the people's ability to live in it. For China, the reimagining of the urban landscape is an economic priority. And in a world where economic activity is naturally pulling towards massive clusters, China isn't just following the trend, it's attempting to engineer its outcome.

0: With its 25-year history as an e-commerce platform, Wayfair has all the hallmarks of a legacy retail powerhouse. And as a tech-forward business still led by its founders, Wayfair also has a flair for reinvention that gives it the feel of a startup. It's a heavyweight player with a scrappy attitude, or as Kate Gulliver puts it,
1: I sometimes describe it more as a teenager. On the one hand, you have sort of the established, you know, leading furniture retailer. On the other hand, we are a tiny share of the overall market. And then there's whole parts of our business, like physical retail, you know, we're just getting into stores, that are brand new for us. So in many ways, it feels like, while we've established what Wayfair is, the potential is still so big that we're sort of in those, you know, gangly years, sort of figuring out what it looks like over time.
0: The teenager analogy really tracks. Wayfair had a growth spurt capped by the pandemic's online retail boom. Then came what you could call an awkward phase, a stumble marked by plunging profits. Since Gulliver became CFO in late 2022, she's prioritized efficiency while setting revenue back on a positive trajectory.
1: When you're starting out in e-commerce, there's a significant first mover advantage. And so it is actually really important to focus on growth and gain as much share as possible. And then, you know, in the post-pandemic period, we really shifted to a focus on profitability. And we really cleaned up the cost structure and we got back to a place of efficiency. And now we can be focused on this, you know, elusive maybe, but we think we're actually proving it out, profitable growth.
2: So the way to think about our company, we've always grown at a substantial rate. And the way we've grown at a substantial rate is really about thinking about customers. How do we take share? How do we invest in the right things? Kate's role is really that of like the senior business person helping drive it with perhaps the financial lens versus, you know, I think in a lot of companies, more of a defensive posture.
0: Gulliver's role is so critical, it comes with two titles.
3: Tell me about the two hats that you wear as CFO and CAO. Is it really two distinct jobs?
1: I don't really see it as two separate jobs. They're sort of all a continuum, and each of those pieces, finance, talent, legal, corporate comms, real estate, compliance, I think about them as all the back-end infrastructure that enables the rest of the business to have the customer and go-to-market focus that the business has.
4: Come on, thank you.
2: Kate is someone who's, you know, incredibly hardworking,

0: people. She's not afraid to have an opinion. She's also not afraid to change her opinion.
1: I love the sofa section over there, where you actually see all the sofas out versus sort of in Chicago, it feels like you have to go find them.
0: One area. Yeah,
1: yes.
0: Yeah.
2: Just as it takes a village to raise a child, Kate Gulliver understands that it takes a team to steer a company into its full maturity.
3: The more you can enable your team, the better you end up being at your job. First of all, everybody has to be on the same page. So it's really important that everybody understands, hey, this is the mandate. And what does that mean in terms of what targets do we have for where we're trying to get to on revenue growth? Where are we trying to get to on EBITDA growth? What kind of capital are we going to invest? And then I think it's the finance team's job to support the business in providing the information so that they're able to make great decisions within that construct.

0: These are not the best of times to be in the business of selling furniture and home goods. Home sales, the traditional driver of new purchases, have been stuck in a multi-year rut, and a host of factors have put downward pressure on discretionary spending.
1: The biggest thing to keep in mind is just the inflation that we've been suffering for the past 5 or 6 years. And at the same time, wages have not kept up the same with inflation, which will start to erode the budget that people have to spend on a larger item. What you'll hear a lot of times on earnings calls for these consumer companies is that people are being more discerning with their money, right? That's important when we think about something like furniture. It's easier for you to hold off oftentimes, especially if you're not moving homes.
0: Despite these headwinds, Wayfair hasn't put its growth goals on hold. It's determined to build market share even as the sector struggles.
2: We're not even counting on the category to come back. Our focus is on the share gain.
3: So you don't count on just a cyclical recovery. You've got a strategy to figure this out.
2: We're saying we want to keep focusing on share gain, and we think we can move the needle on top line growth from share gain this year.
4: If you look at our history, we've always grown at excess rates relative to the market. You're obviously aware of the macroeconomic cycle, but you're not letting it dissuade you from the concept of wanting to take share. You're taking share in the context of it.
2: This is a cyclical category. People need to have somewhere to sit. They need to have a bed to lay on. It will come back. Certainly, you will start to see people that have been in a house for so long that they need to refresh it. Or, you know, renters that are moving and need to refresh even without buying a new home. So there will be these pieces that, you know, even absent maybe rate change and the mortgage market moving better, you might see some momentum.
0: In the meantime, Wayfair is creating its own momentum with initiatives designed to reinforce its competitive advantages. It's building omni-channel strength with brick-and-mortar stores, adding curation to its catalog with the Wayfair Verified label, and incentivizing frequent shoppers with its Wayfair Rewards loyalty program.
2: 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We know they resonate with her, but they're an investment.
0: In the first full year of Wayfair Rewards, average revenue per customer rose more than 5%. While investments in the program have cut into margins, it's a trade-off the company considers well worthwhile.
4: So the way we think about it is ultimately we want to grow the profit dollars at the maximum rate and do it in a manner that over time actually will grow the margin percentage. In the short run, there's certain things that can grow the profit dollars faster that may not grow the margin percentage, because some of these things need to reach a level of scale before the percentage expands. But if the dollars are expanding very quickly in the near term, it's actually a very good economic trade. History does not show a lot of folks whose economic model is as a retailer who's won by being less efficient.
3: Yeah.
4: We want to be as lean as possible, but you don't win by not investing.
0: Wayfair has become leaner since Gulliver took over as CFO. She's overseen a significant reduction in operating expenses. The company has also cut about a quarter of its workforce during her tenure.
2: I think those are, you know, some of the most challenging things you do as a leader and as a manager. We believe that they were the right things to do to get us into sort of the size and shape that we wanted to be at. And we actually feel quite good about where we are now. And so as we continue to get these teams in size, part of what we want to do is then how do we make everybody more efficient? And a big push for us has been how are we leveraging AI on both the front end to improve that customer experience and on the back end to, for our existing team members, you know, continue to help improve sort of efficiency in our ways of working.
0: Customer

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1: One of the tools I like to play with on the website is called the Discover tab. Basically, you can, you know, type in what kind of room you're looking for, and it populates, you know, AI generates an image for you, but that image is all populated with products from our catalog. You can just buy them right then.
0: The company is also embedding AI into many of its internal processes. No surprise, since it's been on the leading edge of technology, quite literally, since its inception.
2: We actually got our start as entrepreneurs right out of Cornell, where we were engineering students, in 1995, which is basically the beginning of the commercial internet. And so we've seen a lot of technology changes, ranging from the internet to cloud to mobile. AI looks to be the potential of larger than the internet to me.
1: We think it's really important for all of our employees to have access to AI tools. We really want people to experiment. In the finance team, everybody has some level of access to AI technology. We've used some AI-specific tools that are being developed for finance that are helping with things like the close and, you know, doing that in a more efficient way. I think we use it in, you know, sometimes a little bit more creative ways around, you know, for example, when you're thinking about an earnings call, how might something be received? What might be a back and forth? You can play with it.
3: Do you use it at all for, like, when you're thinking about where to put a store?
1: We were building with it in partnership with the real estate team, was mapping out what we call different furniture nodes around the U.S. So areas where you have a cluster of furniture stores. And that's actually very, you know, that's something that an LLM can do quite easily.
3: Right.
1: Historically, you maybe would have used a broker to do that. We also have a third-party tool that we use that provides a lot of data around stores that is AI-enabled and that allows us to think about traffic flows and traffic patterns in and out of a shopping center, for example,
3: yeah,
1: to understand where, you know, might the traffic be coming from. And then you can use, you know, AI to sort of simulate what another store within that area might look like. It's quite fun.
0: Speaking of fun, up next, Kate Gulliver shows us around Wayfair's brand new flagship store in Atlanta that's designed to align digital and physical shopping in perfect harmony.
1: When she's here, she can have her app open, and everything that she's doing here can be very similar to what she's doing at home. And I think that consistency is quite important.

0: Middle East and Africa, only on Bloomberg.
1: Wayfair CFO Kate Gulliver leads the financial function at a digital-first retailer that's constantly evolving, adapting to new technologies to meet consumers wherever they are. Her undergraduate studies in political science at Yale helped prepare her for this role.
2: When I think about what studying political science sort of taught me, it's really how do you take large swaths of information and distill it into what actually matters? And so much of being, you know, in a leadership position at a company that is involved in a lot of different things and moves very quickly is taking a large chunk of information and distilling that down to what really matters. So talking to folks on one team and folks on another team, connecting the dots, being able to put those pieces together. And I do think, you know, majoring in poli sci helps that. And I think it's given, you know, that skill set to me.
1: From Yale, Gulliver's travels took her to McKinsey as a business analyst. After stepping back into academia to earn an MBA at Harvard Business School, she resumed her professional career at private investment firm Bain Capital. Her time at McKinsey and Bain taught her plenty about finance and much more.
2: I think what I learned at both was how important who you're working for is. And I've largely chosen roles by who I'm working for and who I'm working with. And so when I came in and started interviewing at Wayfair, what I was really taken with was how impressive the leadership team was. And I really could tell when I was talking to them how engaged they were in what they were doing and how focused on the execution they were. And that's what was so compelling for me to join the business in the first place.
3: Joining Wayfair as head of investor relations leading up to the IPO.
2: Yep.
3: Exciting time. What was that time like?
2: Oh, it was absolutely thrilling. I mean, it's an incredibly fun way to join a business, right? And to understand, you know, all the different leaders at the company, to learn how Wayfair sort of saw itself, how Wayfair saw its potential.
1: Today, Wayfair sees immense potential in brick-and-mortar stores. In 2024, the company opened its first large-format flagship in suburban Chicago. Two more Wayfair stores have opened in 2026, and a number of future locations are in the planning stage. Like Amazon and other e-commerce peers, Wayfair is taking steps to develop a clicks-to-bricks omnichannel ecosystem.
4: The e-commerce platform is so lucrative because it is asset light. They don't have the overhead. So it makes sense for why companies were doing that for so long. But now, when we think about a consumer being more discerning, there is this desire to interact with your goods again, what I'm going to be buying. You know, I want to make sure that what I'm shopping is what I'm getting. There is this desire to get back in person. We are seeing a little bit of e-commerce fatigue with a lot of people, which probably explains why companies that are digitally native for their entire existence are starting to make these investments.
1: CEO Neeraj Shah says that with the infrastructure Wayfair already has in place, the move into physical retail isn't a heavy lift.
5: If you're a national brick-and-mortar retailer, what do you have? Well, you have really nice, welcoming stores that customers like. You have a supply chain with the inventory, you know, set up in the right place in the right quantities. You have a delivery and logistics capability when you're selling big things to deliver them to the customer. You have some sort of brand or marketing reach to let people know who you are so that they're aware of you and they come visit. Well, if you start to think about Wayfair, we actually have everything I just described other than the stores.
2: When we got into physical retail, our view was that, you know, even if the market continued to grow for e-commerce, probably a large chunk of the market in the space would stay offline, right?
1: Kate Gulliver showed me around Wayfair's new 150,000 square foot Atlanta flagship store. She explained why Wayfair's bet on brick and mortar carries less financial risk than you might think.
2: One thing that's different for us than other retailers is the product that you see in the store is actually still owned by our suppliers. So they forward position the product.
3: It's not your inventory.
2: It's not our inventory. And so that gives us some, you know, flexibility. We want it to be incredible for the suppliers, of course, but it means that the cash outlay is quite different. So we think about the cash on cash returns of the store. So based on the capital investment that we are making, you know, when do we get that payback? What does that look like? We look at the four-wall economics of the store. So the sales within the store, how does that, you know, how's the margin looking there, the sales associate cost? And then we look at the sales that are happening outside the store that we can tie directly to the store and the overall halo effect that we think we get from the branding.
3: Do you have a map in your office of some sort with push pins in it and saying, here's all the places we want to be? Like, how big do you think this can be or do you expect it to be?
2: You know, we have customers all across the country. Basically, if you mapped population center and our customers, they would would overlap. So most population centers are going to be good locations for us to have a store.
1: The goal is to create a frictionless connection between online and offline commerce, a sort of virtuous circle. It's working well so far.
2: When customers who have seen us online come into the store, they're generally a bit surprised by actually the breadth of what we offer. Often if you're going online, maybe you're looking for something particular. But when you come into the store, you walk in, you see, you know, the market square, you see all these pillows, you see the decorative accents. So what we're seeing actually is that in store, we do really well in some categories that online are, you know, less a percentage of the total.
3: How does technology help in kind of making it seamless online to store vice versa?
2: The biggest thing is for the customer on the front end, that she can be in the store, that she can actually shop here, go back home, complete that purchase. And if you look at these sort of price tags and everything, they're all these digital tags. That's because they're the exact same price as they are online. So you're not going to be surprised that you saw something in the store and then you decided to purchase it online, that it's somehow different and that the offering is different. It's actually very consistent. But when she's here, she can have her app open and everything that she's doing here can be very similar to what she's doing at home. And I think that consistency is quite important.
1: Of course, stores also allow shoppers to interact with Wayfair products directly with an immediacy you just can't duplicate on a laptop.
2: This is one of my favorite parts of the store. Shopping should be fun. It's an experience. And this is the shower wall. And you can see how the shower works.
3: So you can actually play with these things.
2: What does it look like when it comes out? It's mostly for fun. I mean, you can see how beautiful all of these are, but it adds an interactive element.
3: Well, you know, you and I have talked about the importance of social media in this space.
2: Yes.
3: And I think about, is this like an Instagrammable moment?
2: This is not why it was built, but it totally works for that because it's unique. I mean, where else can you go and actually test it out on the shower wall? There's very few other places, I think, if any, that you can do it. We actually started this in our Chicago store. And I will say, as a CFO, you see running water in the middle of the store and you think, is that going to be a great investment?
3: Yeah, exactly.
2: But it is so fun and it's so engaging that it really helps bring the experience together.
1: Coming up, Kate Gulliver on the hardest part of being CFO and making just the right call when there's risk involved.
2: Someone has to make that risk decision and has to own that wherever it pans out.
1: This is Bloomberg.

0: How do you build a $12 billion global furniture retail powerhouse? In Wayfair's case, it's by selling products from thousands of suppliers around the world, supporting them with a technology platform and fulfillment network that helps customers find what they want and get it quickly. So far, this model has helped the company weather tariff turmoil and geopolitical shocks that are hitting retailers hard.
1: If you take a long-term lens, there's always something changing in the market. You know, there could be ocean freight congestion, there could be supply shortages, there could be different geopolitical events, different countries could have different policies in place. We don't view those things as really hindrances. Like, the world's always changing. We have a very large and diverse supplier base that helps us. Offering that depth and breadth to customers helps customers have choice. Our suppliers know they have to compete with each other to offer the customers value. Certain companies take a strategy of wanting to pick a specific strategy that's narrow, and then they could either win or lose if that's correct or incorrect. The platform model we've had, it's really proven to be very resilient, and not just in like the recent time frame, but it's kind of done that over a long period of time because of sort of the depth and breadth of it.
0: The lion's share of Wayfair's revenue currently comes from sales in the U.S., but it sees opportunity to grow in other countries where it already has a promising foothold.
2: We have operations in Canada, the U.K., and Ireland. Those are markets that are doing really well for us, but I wouldn't say that they're mature markets.
3: Okay.
2: We see a lot of potential there, and we're already established there, and we can operate them, you know, sort of largely from the bases that we've, you know,
3: easier
2: already created.
3: Off of that.
2: Yes, easier to build. And, you know, things like stores we don't have in those markets yet. We would love to at some point. I do
3: okay.
2: think it's an important part, you know, of the overall story. That said, our focus is let's get the stores working the way that we want them here, and then over time, you know, we'll move them into those markets.
0: Kate Gulliver's management of Wayfair's balance sheet has lightened the company's debt burden while freeing up resources to put back into future growth.
1: Kate's done an incredible job. If you look at the convertible debt tranches we had out there, we're effectively at this point almost free and clear of all of them through a lot of the work over the last few years of paying them down with cash, refinancing them into non-dilutive debt instruments with a much more staggered maturities. We've been able to leverage our free cash flow to basically reduce dilution and while ramping free cash flow, still investing in the business. We're actually investing for growth in a way that's generating more cash.
2: So a few years ago, we really started focusing on how do we move beyond our convertible debt instruments, which are, you know, dilutive, and how do we bring down the gross leverage overall? And, you know, sitting here now, we're quite pleased, actually, with the progress that we've made. Our leverage ratios have improved dramatically, and we've actually moved past most of our convertible notes. Our goal going forward is how do we continue to manage the overall leverage? We want to continue to improve that leverage ratio, but now focus on dilution.
3: Never issued a dividend or had a formal buyback program. Could that eventually be something?
2: So a formal buyback program, you know, could eventually be a piece of dilution management. So far, we've done dilution management by buying back the convertible notes. Those are in the money, so they effectively act as an equity instrument. But going forward, you can imagine, you know, doing that through more of a formal program.
0: That sums up Kate Gulliver's role as CFO of Wayfair, imagining ways to help the company reach its potential using every financial and operational tool at her disposal. I asked her what she sees when she looks ahead.
3: Kate, what's the opportunity for Wayfair in the next decade that most excites you?
2: Oh, it's stores. It's physical retail. I mean, we're sitting in one, so clearly we love it. It is pretty wild to be almost 25 years into the business, right? The company's been around 25 years and be launching an entirely new channel. And when I think about the potential of that channel, it is thrilling.
3: Flip side, what's the challenge for Wayfair in the next decade that kind of keeps you up at night?
2: I actually think it's one and the same. It is also physical retail, and I'll sort of explain why. We are building a muscle that we have not built yet. And that includes, you know, as you ramp up stores, hiring great store managers, hiring a great store team, ensuring that the technology in the store is working well, ensuring that the logistics infrastructure that powers the stores and the rest of our e-commerce is working well. And so we're adding on this new channel that we're really excited about the potential of, and that will require some new skill sets that we haven't yet built. And we'll need to sort of develop that muscle, and we're building it out well now. That's why we've taken this iterative approach, but it will be a challenge, and I'm excited for it.
3: All right, complete the sentence. The hardest part of being a CFO is?
2: I would say it's the constant sort of risk refinement. Great startup CEOs have a really great appetite for risk, but you learn to calibrate and adjust that appropriately. And a great CFO partnering, particularly with a startup founder, should be able to help with that risk calibration. And it's really one of the few things that as the CFO, at the end of the day, you have to make the call on most of those things, and you wear that call. So many of the other things are sort of team exercises and team disciplines, but this is something where, you know, in many situations, someone has to make that risk decision and has to own that wherever it pans out. And I think, you know, you're sort of constantly calibrating to make sure that you're allowing the business to move forward, you're allowing the business to be nimble, but you're not putting undue risk on the company.
3: All right, so a friend calls you up and says, I've got great news. I just got promoted to CFO. You say congratulations, of course. What's the first piece of advice that you give this person?
2: Gosh, I would tell them to make sure they have a phenomenal team. In particular, that they have an excellent controller. That is a key to success. But I think having a great team below you is the most, you know, that you're partnered with is the most important thing for the CFO. And a great working relationship with your CEO. That's make or break.
0: I'm Carol Masser. This is Bloomberg.

0: Amelia?
1: I'm just going to listen to you, and I'm just going to go like this and smile.
2: Hi, everyone. I'm sitting here with the governor. Let's just start over. Hi, everyone. Happy holidays. We hope you are...
0: Nope. Do it again. Number three.
3: The Newsoms are having a moment. Though America's next presidential election is still more than 2 years away, the betting pools show California Governor Gavin Newsom ahead of the Democratic pack. In a political era of big, singular personalities, Newsom fits the mold.
4: Good to see you.
3: Telegenic, tactical, and polarizing, capable of inspiring both passion and contempt.
5: Gavin Newsom isn't confident.
3: But there's nothing singular about this operation. More often than not, his teammate, Jennifer Siebel Newsom, is in the room where it happens.
6: How do you guys decide when to team up?
7: She decides.
3: I'm traveling with California's first couple to see what they make of Tech's turn to the right.
8: I just feel like a lot of people are losing their way.
3: Taking on the most powerful man in the world.
9: You've dressed him like Marie Antoinette, told him to take dementia meds. You're wincing a little.
10: I know. I'm becoming. Well, I should wash my mouth out with soap.
3: And getting a glimpse of home life with the Newsoms.
11: Are you competitive with each other?
8: Totally. I beat him in free throws the other day. Thank you very much.
12: I was asking who puts the hammer down.
0: I was a little loose. So what do you think I said?
8: That Jen basically calls the shots. I'm all about partnership.
0: We're definitely the right answer then.
13: How have you handled the pressure?
8: I come here. I come here with my girlfriends. I come here with my colleagues. I come here with just the dogs.
3: For the Newsoms, partnership begins at home. Across the bridge from San Francisco in Marin County, known for its pricey real estate and spectacular natural beauty. It's where Jennifer grew up and where she and the governor have put down their own roots, raising four children.
12: I heard you're a state park nerd. I've been watching your Instagram. I've seen your walks.
8: Yeah. Well, I mean, come rain or shine, I'm always like, all right, let's go.
12: People love to hate on California.
8: Look, it's a state of dreamers and doers and entrepreneurs and Nobel laureates, the center of manufacturing. We produce a third of the nation's vegetables. You know, we've got Silicon Valley and Hollywood here. And so I like to think there's probably some jealousy. Who wouldn't want to live here? It's pretty special.
3: Of course, there are those who disagree. Those who look past the good weather and see California as an intractable tangle of economic and social problems and place much of the blame with Governor Newsom.
12: Hello.
0: How are you?
12: Good to see you again.
0: Of the interview? Are we being interviewed?
12: You know what?
0: It's
12: the always on era. There's always a hot mic around.
3: Gavin Newsom has been a fixture of California politics for more than 20 years as San Francisco's mayor, lieutenant governor, and now governor. But increasingly, he's become the face of political opposition to President Trump. At home,
14: Donald Trump's government isn't protecting our communities. They're traumatizing our communities.
3: And abroad.
15: He's a T-Rex. You mate with him or he devours you.
3: And the president has taken notice.
5: Look at the job he's doing in California. He's destroying one of our great states.
3: In 2025, the state of California filed more than 50 federal lawsuits against the Trump administration and won a major victory with the passage of Proposition 50, a redistricting measure meant to counter similar Republican efforts urged by Trump ahead of the 2026 midterms.
12: You have a history of taking up positions that carry a lot of political risk. Same-sex marriage, environmental regulation, Prop 50, trolling Trump. You're out there experimenting.
0: Yeah.
12: What is driving you right now? Is it ambition or is it outrage?
14: Well, with the two driving forces of life, inspiration and desperation. Been inspired by a lot of our politicians and by our politics in the past. I'm now on the other side of maybe feeling a little more desperate about the moment we're living in. The blatant corruption that is occurring on an hourly, not just daily basis. It sickens me in my core. As an American, as a father, as a husband, as a guy who grew up in the Bay Area, and to watch some of my old friends participate in that, I need to be more accountable to this moment.
12: Why should people trust you?
14: Trust me. I am who I am, and I've been an open book for decades, and people that know me best have elected me to many offices. There was an effort to recall me. The last three elections, we won by margins of 20-plus percent. So, I mean, that issue, I think, has been substantively addressed for those that chronicle me, literally and figuratively, that know me best in this state and certainly in the Bay Area.
3: The person who knows Newsom best of all is his wife, Jennifer Siebel Newsom, who was a vocal ally in the Prop 50 fight.
4: Voting yes on Prop 50 is saying to Trump and his cronies that you cannot cheat in California, you cannot steal our power, and you cannot silence our people.
6: Thank you for coming. Come in.
7: Thank you for having us at your house. I have four kids, too.
6: Yeah.
7: Oof. So
6: it's fun, huh?
7: It's fun, and I can imagine the four-kid energy.
6: A lot of energy.
7: A lot of energy. All right. You wanted to be called first partner instead of first lady. Mm-hmm. How are you trying to change the stereotype of what it means to be a politician's wife?
8: For me, I really wanted to put out to Californians that I wanted to partner with California moms and families and women and children, and that I would be their partner. And that I also was a partner to the governor. I'm the first person that sees him in the morning, the last person before bed at night. We share, you know, our thoughts, our passions, our concerns for California and for the world.
7: Some partners of government leaders enjoy the opportunity and the attention that comes with this position. Do you enjoy it? Or has it taken some getting used to?
8: I just am a worker bee. I think my husband hires just worker bees. I actually don't love the pomp and circumstance at all. I want to roll my sleeves up and get to work.
7: How did you feel about her wanting to be first partner instead of first lady?
0: I mean, I had mixed feelings.
8: I thought you liked it.
0: I liked it because I thought it was the right thing, but I knew that people would, you know, have opinions about it. Mm-hmm. You know, because it's

0: Jennifer Siebel Newsom grew up in Ross, California, one of five kids in a wealthy conservative family.
1: You used to be a registered Republican.
2: I was raised, yep.
1: Your parents contributed to Ron DeSantis' campaign for Florida governor.
2: If I may correct the record, my mom and dad were invited to a fundraiser by a mutual friend mm-hmm. in Florida, which is why they gave money to Ron DeSantis. Mm-hmm. And they did not like the way it was manipulated by the DeSantis camp. I was raised in a conservative household, kind of Reagan-esque household. I didn't know any different than to kind of revere Reagan. I grew up in that generation. Then I think I tried to be the version of decline to state, but went independent instead and made that mistake just because I wasn't ready to just jump in just because he was a Democrat. But I'm 100% a progressive, a Democrat, mm-hmm. and in terms of my values.
1: How does this dynamic work in your own family? Like, what's the conversation like at the Thanksgiving table? Do you talk about politics?
2: My mom and dad really respect Gavin. Gavin is an entrepreneur. He's a businessman. He is very forward-thinking, very fair, very balanced. I can be a little feistier in terms of, I feel a real responsibility to fight for and on behalf of women and girls.
0: Siebel Newsom's childhood was colored by a tragedy just before her seventh birthday, when she was involved in a golf cart accident that killed her sister Stacy, who was 8 years old. In interviews, she's described feeling responsible.
1: What was it like growing up, Jennifer Siebel?
2: I mean, I really woke up after my sister died, but I also lived with a lot of guilt and pain. And the beauty of surviving that was that there were so many beautiful moms and older women and older sisters who came in to support me. I got through it, to come out on the other side and realize that I survived and have this opportunity to be of service and be about more than myself and try to make a difference in the world.
0: At school, Siebel was driven to excel. Recruited to play on Stanford's Division I soccer team, she went on to work with women in indigenous communities in Africa and Latin America, and then returned to Stanford for her MBA. And then she headed to Hollywood.
3: Betsy Hofstadt, look at you.
1: You were typecast as a trophy wife.
2: Yes.
1: And is it true that your agent wanted you to take Stanford off your resume so you wouldn't seem smart?
2: Yes, and to lie about my age, which I didn't do either, because those aren't my values. And I was proud of my Stanford MBA, and I was proud of my Stanford undergraduate degree, and I didn't want to pretend to be someone that I wasn't.
1: How is what you've learned over the course of your career informing what you think the government needs?
2: In the entertainment industry, I obviously saw a dearth of women in positions of power and influence. I also saw women's voices be silenced because women weren't the majority of writers, directors, and producers. And similar to the political world, women may be rising in terms of our numbers and representation, but we don't have the same, women don't have the same voice and power in politics.
0: She poured her efforts into advocating for change, becoming a documentary filmmaker, and exploring social issues around gender and economic inequality. And she went on to advocate for herself, making headlines in a California courtroom.
1: You testified that Harvey Weinstein sexually assaulted you,
2: yeah.
1: And you were part of the Me Too movement. And there was that moment for women where it felt like progress was being made.
2: Mm-hmm.
1: And then there's the moment that we're in now where it feels like so many things women fought for are slipping away.
2: Yeah.
1: How do you make sense of this moment?
2: Every time we make progress, there's another backlash. I would say technology is the new backlash. We don't have as many women in power starting, designing, running these tech companies. The other part of the problem is that these tech titans are profiting off of misinformation and disinformation that is dividing our country. It's like ka-ching, ka-ching, ka-ching, ka-ching, ka-ching with all of this misinformation and hate. It's not who we are as human beings. It is not what we are as Americans. It alarms me that we've gotten to this place and that we've allowed it.
0: To change the balance of power, the Newsoms have spearheaded a slate of progressive initiatives, many centered on the well-being of women and families. Here at the First Partners Gender Equity Summit, the hot topic is how to regulate big tech, a group whose leaders the governor has historically counted as allies.
2: Kids deserve a world that values them over the technology that currently exploits them. When decisions are mainly driven by power and profit instead of care and responsibility, we completely lose our way. And given the current alignment between tech titans and the federal administration, I believe we have lost our way.
4: We talk about this state, the future happens here first. We're America's coming attraction. And we have a unique responsibility as it relates to these tools and technology because, well, this is the center of that universe.
5: The people you're talking about at the top of these companies, some of these are incredibly powerful, incredibly wealthy, incredibly influential people. What do you make of tech's turn to the right?
2: It's disheartening and disturbing. It's very confusing. When you spend too much time in your bubble of wealth and perhaps in your limited perspective where you only interact with people of the same economic ilk unless they actually are employed by you, I think that's a really dangerous place.
0: The Newsoms have spent years warning about who gets to shape technology and who gets left out. Now, in a world of shifting loyalties and alliances, they're fighting to keep their own seat at the table.
5: Some of these people didn't come out for Prop 50, people who have been there for you in the past. How do you win Silicon Valley back?
2: I think there are actually a lot of people in Silicon Valley that love my husband and respect him because they know he's creative, he's an innovator, he's an entrepreneur, he's a futurist. They're scared, and so they're just silent. Some of these people that have power and wealth and relationships with the current administration, I think that their loyalties swing.
0: Trump's AI czar, David Sachs, who once supported Newsom and later backed an effort to recall him, has been pushing back against California's oversight of AI companies.
6: The problem that we see is that you've got 1,000 different bills going through state legislatures right now to regulate AI.
0: For the Newsoms, this is more than a regulatory fight. It's a test of the once close relationships he's had with Silicon Valley leaders.
7: I'm on the other side of a lot of this. Can't take the David Sachs of the world. Can't take the selling out.
5: And these are people that you
7: know
5: well personally.
7: Yeah.
5: There's been a clear shift to the right among tech leaders in Silicon Valley. Tech donors who once supported Democrats are now whispering in the president's ear. Your wife thinks some of these folks have lost their way.
8: She has strong opinions. I give a little more grace. I think there's more of a situational relationship to 1600 Pennsylvania Avenue, some with a little more indulgent that I would like to see because I think they're selling out and they don't need to. Others that, sadly, I get the sort of corporate side of their decision making, sadly. So I think their vast majority will, quote unquote, come back. I don't think they've gone that far as perceived.
5: How do you plan to regulate AI when it means taking on the most powerful people in your state and the president's trying to stop it?
8: Well, we've been doing it. I mean, California's been a leader for decades. And so I'm mindful of a competitive relationship to headquartered companies and so much of that innovation coming here and how we regulate it. At the same time, I'm mindful of our responsibility. The world we invented now, we also have a responsibility to regulate truth and trust, promise and peril. Age-gating conversations we're having on social media. I mean, California's led in that. We've done it, though, in more prescriptive ways than just saying, here's the age and you can't access it. We talk about how algorithms are used and how we can protect children as it relates to those algorithms.
0: It wasn't long ago that Newsom and Silicon Valley stood together, a bond stretching all the way back to his years as mayor of San Francisco.
9: Google, Apple, Microsoft, Amazon, Facebook, all of them wrote a brief to the Supreme Court supporting gay marriage. You know, beyond talent, why do you think these companies got so involved?
10: I fundamentally think, I mean, just in their fiduciary responsibilities to their shareholder, it's about not just attracting talent, but retaining talent. And it's about

0: surveillance.
1: Newsom grew up in San Francisco, raised by a single mother who worked multiple jobs. He struggled with severe dyslexia in school, but was a standout baseball player, which opened the door to college. Newsom also moved in society circles thanks to his father, whose connections to the Getty family helped launch Newsom's hospitality empire, paving the way for a career in politics. As governor, he's pushed progressive legislation on gun control, abortion rights, and minimum wage, while simultaneously working to protect business interests in Silicon Valley and Hollywood. He's also navigated some controversies. In 2007, after separating from his first wife, Kimberly Guilfoyle, who later got engaged to Donald Trump Jr., Newsom had an affair with his own appointment secretary, the wife of his campaign manager. And in 2020, he was caught violating his own COVID lockdown, attending a party at the French Laundry, an exclusive Napa restaurant. With the scandals and recalls behind him, Newsom has now moved on to the biggest gamble of his political career, a scorched earth approach to Trump.
2: You have posted videos of the president as a pig.
3: It's a very big, fluffy bun.
2: A hamburger.
4: Where's the beef?
2: You've dressed him like Marie Antoinette, told him to take dementia meds. You're wincing a little.
5: I know. It's unbecoming. Well, washed my mouth out with soap.
2: So if this is the future of American politics and both sides leave the high road behind, does this road lead somewhere better or worse?
5: Well, I'm not trying to win an argument while these guys are consolidating power. I'm not an idiot. And they play us for fools. We got to be accountable at this moment. And what I seriously am trying to do, and I wince at that, is that's all in reaction to. It's the mirror that I'm putting up on Trump and Trumpism. This is not normal to dress up as the Pope. This is not normal to act like a child when you are a man and the leader of the free world. And so we started to change our social media and used a little humor and put that mirror up. I created a Patriot site. You can go on the Patriot site.
2: I noticed. I noticed the knee pads were sold out.
5: They're sold out, just like, again, the law firms and universities have sold out, just like the supine Congress is sold out. These guys are not screwing around. They're ruthless. And so we have to push back. And so our comms has shifted. I'm starting to understand the nature of attention. You understand that in a business perspective, the attention economy and all the like. But in politics, this guy floods the zone. He dominates the narrative. Illusion rules. The narrative is what matters, not facts. And so we've got to fight with fire.
2: Was there a moment you decided to break the glass? Did you have to talk about it? Like, how
5: well,
2: did you?
5: I had to talk to her about it because I said, just FYI, some of your friends may be going, what the hell is this? Why is your husband's picture on Mount Rushmore? I had to explain this is literally a mirror image of what Trump put out a few months ago.
6: He's so kind and decent. And at some point, that doesn't work. With this situation that we found ourselves in, with this administration. So the mirror, the clapback, the humor, it's giving people hope.
1: When the governor isn't throwing flames on social media, he and his wife seem to be working more subtle angles, like pushing back against a proposed billionaire tax.
2: I do have one more quick question because of the billionaire tax, and I know you've said many times that you're against this, but if it ends up on the ballot, I mean, I talk to these people who say they're leaving.
5: It is not something that is going to pass. It's not something that we should do.
7: If people want to leave on that. Isn't it unconstitutional?
5: Well, there's going to be questions about that as well, but the impacts in the state would be profound. The fact that people are leaving on that basis of something that hasn't collected a signature is, they're going to regret it in a few weeks.
2: But if it ends up on the ballot, doesn't it scare you? It could end up on the ballot.
5: We'll defeat it.
1: At issue for Governor Newsom is a fundamental challenge, maintaining strong bonds with both business leaders and the working class. But with nearly three quarters of Democrats and Democratic-leaning independents in favor of taxing the wealthy, he may be forced into a position with one group that alienates the other. While the governor worries about keeping rich entrepreneurs and their businesses in California, Sybil Newsom has been sounding the alarm about a different demographic slipping away.
8: The governor credits you with identifying an epidemic that nobody else was talking about at the time.
7: Right.
8: Now we're seeing young men gravitating towards a certain kind of rhetoric. How would you describe what they're going through?
6: Well, I think culturally, there's been a loneliness epidemic for many young men. The manosphere online has really just capitalized on filling that void of loneliness. And a lack of healthy role models. You know, the newest thing with young men is that they think that they have to make money and that school isn't important. And they need to disconnect their heads from their hearts and repress parts of themselves. And again, in hearing that message over and over again and denying parts of themselves and telling them that their only value is in their economic prowess and success and owning and controlling women, that is so harmful. That is so dehumanizing. And then reinforced by the rhetoric and behavior of the current president of the United States of America. It's so confusing.
2: You've been doing this podcast, interviewing people on the other side.
0: Democrats cannot survive in long-form podcasting environments.
5: Why?
0: It's too unscripted. It's too masculine, honestly. And the Democrat Party's become too feminine.
5: What is masculine about a podcast? Honestly, because I get the whole manosphere, this bro podcast.
0: To go into the wilderness with no rules and duel it out and see who's better or who's stronger. No, seriously. I mean, like, what?
5: Democrats can't. What?
0: No, I mean, like.
5: We don't do it.
0: No,
5: you're right. We, for whatever reason, don't do it.
2: You've talked about how your son was so excited for you to meet Charlie Kirk, wanted you to meet Andrew Tate even more. And the conventional wisdom is that these figures are attractive to young men who feel left behind or left out. Mm. One wouldn't think that that's your son.
5: Yeah, he was dabbling in all that. He did, and this was YouTube. I mean, this was, he didn't have a device at the time. It was the school device. It was his homework device. And all of a sudden, he's just extending a little more time on it. Then all of a sudden, there's an ad for something, young men, you know, get in shape. And then all of a sudden, it's Hustlers University. Dad, I need $35. I'm like, what's Hustlers University? You know, it's crypto, get rich quick, and, you know, come on, Dad, I need my own account. Like, wow. And so it sort of monitored a consciousness for me that I need to monitor this. And that device around algorithms, I mean, how that is impacting kids. So society becomes how we behave. So we can get in, that's a deeper conversation. But that conversation is one we're all having in this country, is particularly with young men and boys.
8: When did you find out he had this sort of admiration for Charlie Kirk or interest in Charlie Kirk? And how did that make you feel?
6: Yeah, so it was really exaggerated by the media, and I was a little upset about that, to be honest. But it was a curiosity. I mean, my son, he loves his grandfather, and he loves, who's a conservative, and he loves my husband, and my conservative father loves my husband. And he's just trying to get attention, like, you know, curious. They're trying on masculinities at that age. They're trying things on. And the right really has co-opted that. They've really manipulated that. But I was not happy about it because it's not our values and it's not who my child is. But it's also horrible what happened. It is so sad. And I feel so sorry for his family. I feel so sorry for his community. Nobody

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2: Killing of U.S. citizens by federal agents in Minnesota has since caused tensions in America to boil over.
3: Apache helicopters descending the streets all across America, mass men without providing identification, and we're in court on that. I was proud to sign the first anti-masking bill in this country. He is trying to stoke a civil war in this country. It is a disgrace.
4: You've warned about the end of the republic. Is it hyperbolic to talk about civil war, or is that a real threat?
5: I hope not. Look, divorce is not an option, and we're going to have to define the terms of our future. And I just don't believe we're not there. But we've got to preserve this country. And as we move into the 250th anniversary of our founding fathers, I think we're at risk of becoming unrecognizable if we don't push back.
6: We only have to look at some of the policies that the current administration has championed, ripping families apart, ripping children away from their mothers and their grandmothers, ripping healthcare away from vulnerable communities. I equate it to a backlash because we have made progress. And I think there are so many good human beings that see the value in us standing in our power and having voices and using our voices to champion policies and practices that could make the world a better place.
4: I recently heard you say you support compulsory national service for young Americans.
5: I do.
4: As a mom, I need to know more about this. Is this for boys and girls? What kind of service? Yeah. What kind of service would you like to see your own kids do?
5: Well, it goes to your, I don't know anything that would be more powerful and potent than sharing experiences at scale for a generation that feels more isolated, more alone, more disconnected, more anxious. 1-2 years of service that can come in many forms and manifestations. Across the spectrum, consider just contributions in your community, volunteering in a senior center, volunteering for, mentoring young people, mentoring young men in particular. We have a crisis of men and boys, and we've been trying to address that as aggressively as any other state. And so I just think we have to hit that head on. Shared experiences. We used to have them. Our parents and grandparents, they had them through struggle and conflict, war. But that national service united people. It wasn't about Democrats, Republicans, urban, rural. It was about us coming together. It was about understanding who we are, many parts, one body. And I think this notion of service is really important.
2: This is the final year of Newsom's term as governor, and he's pushing against headwinds that could complicate any national ambitions. A projected $18 billion budget shortfall, California's highly visible homeless population, and past

0: urban, rural, was about us coming together. It was about understanding who we are, many parts, one body. And I think this notion of service is really important.
1: This is the final year of Newsom's term as governor, and he's pushing against headwinds that could complicate any national ambitions. A projected $18 billion budget shortfall, California's highly visible homeless population, and past progressive policies, like extending Medicaid to undocumented immigrants, which he's since paused, that he'll have to explain to the rest of the country. And then there's affordability. The average home in California costs more than 2.5 times what it does in Texas, and gas prices are more than 70% higher.
2: It's expensive. It's very expensive to live here.
3: There's a lot of downsides to living in California, especially the expenses, the taxes, the traffic.
4: You know, we've had a lot of impacts. I was impacted by a wildfire and not necessarily forced into homeless, but displaced.
5: So your house burned down?
4: Yeah. You know, my husband and I live in a fifth wheel, and it's not an easy life.
5: What do you think of Gavin Newsom?
6: I feel like with the recent changes, I feel like he's fighting for our country. I work in higher education, so I see the support that we are receiving within higher ed, with the California Promise Grant. Students are receiving free education within community colleges.
5: Do you live here?
7: I do live here. I'm homeless out here.
5: Do you have any words for Governor Newsom?
7: Oh, yeah. How is it all these mental health people out here are getting mistreated, misguided, families out here struggling, homeless, and you're the governor, and you know it, and you're allowing it to happen.
5: Well, let's talk about affordability. I mean, I think the median price of a family home in this area is like $1.6 million.
8: Yeah.
5: You know, people look at the cost of living here, which is incredibly high. What do you say to those people?
9: We want to fix this for Californians, right? To make it more affordable to live here. And so the fact that he's diving in and addressing this, and then hopefully the next governor will continue the work. But a lot of the policies that he's put into place, we're not going to see the results for a few years. And the next governor will get to reap the benefits of all of this, you know, from green schoolyards to all of our investments in parks and libraries, our education system. We're starting to see the outcomes of our investments in early literacy and closing some of the gaps that accrued because of the pandemic.
5: I live in California. I love California, but I know we have our issues. Yep. People look at California and see a massive deficit, a homelessness crisis, the crushing cost of living, families and businesses leaving. They say, I don't want that. What do you say to them?
0: There's been an obsession with focusing on what's wrong with California. I understand that. I'm not naive about cost of living and housing going back 3, 4, 5 decades. But nor am I naive about our approach to addressing it. Some of the most significant housing reforms in U.S. history, not just California history, over the last 2 years. Last year was next level in terms of our efforts in that space. I think they're going to pay huge dividends. And I feel like directionally on the issues of affordability, when you do $11 insulin, when you do wage increases for working folks, which is part of the affordability equation, $20 fast food workers, $25 for healthcare workers, when you focus on childcare expansions, of which no other state has done more in subsidies than we have, or creating a brand new grade, pre-K for all, which saves about $18,000 a year for working families. All of that is part of an affordability agenda. So our agenda is about delivering solutions to that, addressing some of these systemic issues, but also addressing some of the complete mythology and myth-making that's part of the California derangement syndrome.

0: Whether these measures drive down costs for California families is a question that will be answered far into the future. For now, in the Newsom home, a high-profile life carries its own cost.
1: How often are you home?
2: That's a good question. I'm in L.A. tomorrow again, but every night. Just commuting back and forth, which is not, I can appreciate people's frustration around commutes a little bit better.
1: Didn't Arnold Schwarzenegger just fly in on his jet every day?
2: I didn't have my own G whatever. That doesn't come with this. No planes, private planes in the family.
1: When the cameras are off and the phones are down, what's it like in the Newsom household with Gavin and Jen?
3: Well, the phones are rarely down, so let's establish a baseline of understanding, particularly when you got four kids taking the phone in the house, even if you took their phones, and Jen and I ourselves. But look, it's a little bit chaotic, sometimes chaotic. So there's some order to the chaos. More often than not, there's no order to it. But look, every night orders up a different challenge that is fatherhood.
1: What time do you wake up? What's your daily routine?
4: I wake up a little before 7. I'm in my robe for a while. I put the kids in the car in my robe.
1: Love that for you.
4: I just don't care. Then I'll run the dogs up somewhere, and then I hit the road.
1: So what's next for the Newsoms? I was going to say politics aside, but I just don't think that's possible.
4: I've loved and love this chapter of my life, and I'm probably going to be really sad when it's over. And we've been going. We've had the pandemic. We had wildfires. We've had flooding. Every time we've wanted to go on a family trip, we haven't because there's a crisis. The governorship was so much on our family, so much good and so much pressure.
1: How do your children handle the pressures of living in the house with the governor, and how does that weigh on you?
3: Kids from political families, a lot of them struggle. And we think about that a lot. And what's our example? And are we being good parents? And are we doing the right thing? Some days they're happy about it. Hey, Dad, so-and-so came up to me and they were really nice. Other days, I can't believe you did this to me. Like actual language. How can you do this to me? When is this over? And they're like, we're in a countdown clock now. They're like, it's 13 more months. 12. No, it's 12. And they're debating. We had to take one of our kids out of school and homeschool her. And I'll never forget, never, ever forget, in some respect, forgive myself sitting there in our living room where we did an eighth grade graduation because she didn't experience her eighth grade graduation. She wasn't able to do that in front of her friends and classmates. That's politics, and that stuff you don't get back. And so those are the sacrifice. Everyone has sacrifice. Look, we've had privileges beyond imagination. I'm not naive and deeply situationally aware, but there is that side of it. And that's on us. That's on me. And I gotta make up for that.
1: What do you say to your kids when they ask you if you're going to run for president?
3: I have no idea. I tell them that. I say it's circumstantial. You have to have a big enough why. And then who knows? I just don't know.
1: But you said you'd be lying if you weren't.
3: I said I was lying if it wasn't a passing thought. And that's all I said. And then people ran with these headlines. Look, Prop 50 was about 2025. We don't have 2028 if we weren't successful in 2025. Nothing matters more than a system of checks and balances, not on paper, but in practice, and this notion of co-equal branches of government. Doesn't take much of an historian to know these are the principles of our founding fathers, the best of Roman Republic, Greek democracy. And so everything is about setting the table to 2026 in the midterms, period, full stop. The guy on the white horse, come save the day in 2028, is a sideshow and not a particularly productive one at this stage.
1: Do you see yourself in the White House? Do you let yourself imagine what that life would be like?
4: I am so focused on this house in California. I have no thoughts about that. That's a family decision for down the line. If it's flattering. I read an article about him being the front runner, and of course it's flattering. And I'm like, yeah, he's really talented. And that is really far away. And we have a state to end strong in, a family to hold and launch, and I have no idea
1: That said, you both have a lot of momentum. How do you keep that up? For, let's say, 3 more years.
5: I can't speak to him and what he... I mean, we've talked about things. Regardless, because that is a very small percentage chance of ending up there. And I don't know... I don't know if I want it. It's been a wild 7 years. We'll see. I have no idea.

0: Who's funnier? I mean...
1: Clearly she is.
2: No, yeah. He is. Yeah. I just... Right. Sometimes I'm shocked.
1: Are you sure okay, that works?
2: Yes. Okay, ready?

0: everything.
1: This is the Hampton Inn. The red trim sign, the familiar beige box. Inside, a waffle station you man yourself. Crisp sheets, light switches right where you'd expect, and that little sign that promises 100% satisfaction. Across the world, the aesthetic is pretty similar. So how did one of America's most predictable hotels become one of its most profitable? In the 1950s through the 1970s, there were two types of hotels, full service and motels. Full service offered on-site dining options in addition to other amenities, while roadside motels, the more budget-friendly choice, offered the bare essentials, a room. But by the 1980s, the average American traveler was in the market for something that better fit their needs.
2: There was a rise in middle-class travel, and not everyone wanted to spend the money to stay in a luxury hotel downtown with a full-service restaurant and a big indoor swimming pool. And they didn't like the other option either, which was, you know, the roadside motel, some of which had been cutting edge in the 50s or 60s when they were first opened, but 20, 30 years later, they were a little tired. And Hampton Inn was really created to be an alternative to that.
1: Mark Young is an archivist at the University of Houston's Conrad N. Hilton College of Global Hospitality Leadership, home to the world's largest hospitality archive. The college is named after the Hilton Hotel's founder, which owns the Hampton Inn brand.
3: It was a grand dream, and the best part, it all came true. The dream began in 1983 to develop a new kind of hotel designed from the ground up with the guest in mind, clean, simple, and smart. A good night's sleep, and a free breakfast at all one reasonable price. I mean, hey, kind of says it all right there, you know.
2: They figured out you could give guests the cheaper stay that they wanted without sacrificing quality by getting rid of all of this stuff that they didn't want.
1: In 1984, the first Hampton Inn opened in Memphis, Tennessee.
3: They had 100% booking, and they knew they had a good product. They realized they're going to have to sell this product to hotel developers and builders.
1: So how did they do it?
3: Hampton was the first to offer a free complimentary breakfast as a standard. They offered free coffee, a bagel, and a muffin. Yes, it will cost the hotel operator a little bit more money. The American consuming public was more on the go, and this breakfast fit that need. It took off. It proved widely popular.
4: You gotta love a place where you get a lot of space for not a lot of money, and the breakfast is free.
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3: Everyone criticized Hampton Inn for doing this. 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But it's proved to be widely successful.
6: It's invoked an average of about 1 to 1.5% of the time.
1: Shruti Gandhi Buckley is the senior vice president and global brand head of Hampton by Hilton.
6: I've been in branding for a long time. We always would look and study at who are the brands that do it consistently time and time again. And the Hampton brand always came to the forefront.
1: But there was, of course, competition. Just 3 years after Hampton Inn opened, Marriott introduced Fairfield Inn. And in 1990, Holiday Inn followed with Holiday Inn Express. By the late 1990s, Hilton, one of the largest hotel companies in the U.S., recognized the market for middle-class travel was growing, and they wanted in.
3: There was now what they call segmentation within the hotel industry. And so you've got high-end properties, mid-tier properties, economy properties. And Hilton needed more of those mid-tier properties.
1: In 1999, Hilton bought Hampton Inn's parent company for about $4 billion. Hilton took the Hampton brand and elevated it.
6: The Buy Hilton endorsement allowed us to gain even greater credibility with the consumer marketplace in the United States.
1: Since Hilton's acquisition in 1999, Hampton has grown from around 1,000 hotels to over 3,000 worldwide. In comparison, one of its key competitors, Fairfield by Marriott, has around 1,300 hotels globally. Holiday Inn Express, another major competitor, has slightly more hotel properties than Hampton, but fewer total rooms, by about 1,000. But the cost and responsibility of maintaining these properties doesn't actually fall on Hilton. It falls on the franchise owners. In their current portfolio of 8,497 hotels, only 47 are owned or leased by Hilton. That's less than 1%.
2: Hilton owns virtually no hotels today, and it's this asset-light business model where the franchisees really fuel the growth.
0: I traveled extensively for work, stayed in hotels all the time, but never thought about hotels as being an attainable investment opportunity for me. Early 2000s, I stayed at the Aventura Hampton. When I checked into the hotel, the front desk person said there was free Wi-Fi and that there was complimentary breakfast in the morning. And I'm looking at her like, are you serious? Because at the time, the full-service hotels charged for those services. When I got to my room, it was beautiful, clean. I went to bed thinking, this is a great value. And I literally woke up the next morning with the epiphany that I should buy a hotel. When you put together this great brand that was a leader in the market, and you layer in the strength of Hilton, it just becomes magical.
1: The cost of developing an 89-room Hampton starts at $15 million, not including the land. But the returns are remarkable. Last year, the average Hampton location outperformed competitors by 21% in the U.S. Hampton sold more than 90 million room nights last year, according to Bloomberg Analysis. That's a few million more than its competitor, Holiday Inn Express.
2: People are more interested in the big luxury hotels. But, you know, this is really what the engine of Hilton's growth and profitability has been over the time.
1: Hilton claims that Hampton's success is due to their progressiveness. From introducing white bedding.
6: And Hampton was actually the first brand to go to all white beds with signified cleanliness.
1: To even alarm clocks.
3: So easy. I mean, that's why I can see why people liked it. And it would still be in there if it wasn't for everyone has an iPhone now.
1: But it wasn't until the mid-2000s that Hilton claims they became the first mid-scale brand to offer free hot breakfast items to guests.
2: Now, Hilton executives at the time fanned out to the big chicken farms of America and went around, you know, looking for a liquefied egg, and they wound up with one that you mixed with milk and scrambled in the microwave. And that was the beginning of free hot breakfast.
7: Have you tried the strawberry waffle at Hampton yet? I like to make mine with an extra touch of slitting.
1: And in 2010, Hampton was the first brand to introduce make-your-own waffle stations on a large scale.
6: This is an industrial waffle maker. I mean, we're talking thousands and thousands of waffles. Hampton serves over 30 million large waffles in a year.
1: According to Hilton, that's equivalent to 12 Empire State Buildings. Today, free hot breakfasts aren't revolutionary. Most of Hampton's top competitors offer one. And when it comes to waffles, Best Western and Wyndham's La Quinta now offer those, too. In fact, Hampton and many of its competitors buy waffle mix from the same supplier. And when it comes to the price of a nightly stay, Hampton's global nightly average is around $125, which is pretty comparable to the competition. So what is actually setting Hampton apart 40 years after its opening success? Surprisingly, not much.
2: Because they've been so good at getting dots on the map, they then have more resources to advertise themselves or to invest in new waffle flavors. This is like a technocratic process of how do you make this beige box as pleasing to your guests as possible. And then you have to keep doing it and keep making it better because every year the hotel gets a little bit older and you need to give guests another reason to come stay.
3: The secret of Hampton's success is simplicity and consistency. You know what you're getting.
2: It is an irony of the travel industry is that we travel to go places that are new, but the thing that we want when we're in those places is something that's comfortable and familiar and the same everywhere.
6: First of all, you don't have 20 million light switches, and they are very intentional.
2: Barack Obama once said that Hampton Inn is his favorite hotel brand because he knows where the light switches are.
6: There
2: you
6: go.
2: It's pretty easy. Okay.
1: So what's next for the brand of simplicity and cleanliness?
2: Hampton does continue to open hotels in the United States, but its biggest opportunities for growth are abroad.
1: More than half of Hampton locations under development are outside the U.S., with China now the brand's second biggest market, and India slated to develop 75 Hamptons in the coming years.
2: I asked Hilton CEO Chris Nassetta how many Hampton Inns he thinks he'll have in 20 years, and he said 9,000, which is a huge number, right? The brand was about 1,500 when Nassetta took over Hilton in 2007. 18 years later, it's doubled. Now he wants to triple it in the same amount of time. That only works if they can stick the landing on the cultural translations. You have to grow or die. The roadsides of America are littered with hotel brands that have fallen off. This is a really important part of a big company that needs to stave off obsolescence however it can. It still comes back to the waffle for me. And, you know, now the waffle is hot magenta.

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1: Hello, welcome to Bloomberg Tech, decoding the future. I'm Emily Chang. We've returned to San Francisco to bring together leading CEOs, investors, and innovators who are harnessing technology to change the world around us. And over the next half hour, we'll bring you some of the biggest conversations from this stage about the technologies attracting the most talent, the most capital, at perhaps the highest stakes.
2: Momentum, migration, massive scale. The race for AI dominance is intensifying. With capital and code at the center of it all.
3: We are going to give you more powerful technology. There's going to be responsibility that goes along with that.
2: The latest frontier models. Vast energy needs.
4: Cool, we even have that whopping $21 billion deal with Meta.
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2: Investor appetite and attention.
6: I think the future is about building many more higher quality things than we've ever built before.
2: The landscape is shifting beneath our feet. For business, it's all about growth, scale, disruption, and pressure to produce. But at what cost?
7: Some of the early companies that we gave this to said things like, "This is a super weapon. You should have to own a gun license to use it."
1: Artificial intelligence has moved from research labs into workspaces, governments, and daily life. But as companies race to build more powerful systems, questions remain about safety, regulation, who stands to benefit. We begin with one of the people helping to shape that future, Anthropic president and co-founder Daniela Amade, with Bloomberg's Shireen Ghaffari.
8: There's a lot of potential upside with AI to cure disease or lower the cost of consumer goods, but also real fears that AI could potentially wipe out half of all white-collar work. Do you agree with that? And if so, what's the solution?
9: I don't necessarily think we know the future. So exactly what the type of disruption that might happen, a year or 3 years or 5 years from now is unknown. I do think it's important for companies to be open about and study what we're seeing today, which is part of why we publish our societal impacts research. We say, hey, here is how people are using AI. Is it displacing jobs? Is it supplementing jobs? What we found so far is that in 2025 and 2026, replacement is a tiny, tiny, tiny fraction of what AI is doing. And really where we see that is mostly in jobs that are overseas and mostly in customer support. And so these are jobs that are sort of already being automated by more traditional ML, non-generative AI systems. Could that change in the future? Absolutely. And I think we're a little bit unusual in the sense that we talk about it a lot. We say, hey, this might happen. But I think there is this just broader, again, sort of societal challenge. AI is going to be able to do so many productive things that humans can do today. What does that mean for how we find meaning, how we earn income, how we relate to one another? And again, I think the default will be to treat it like past technologies and say, okay, we're going to integrate this into existing workflows, and that's sort of the end of the story. I personally believe there's a real opportunity here for us to say, how do we accelerate and sort of accentuate the parts of doing work and finding meaning that only humans can do? I have this very fundamental belief that humans like to spend time with other humans. We like to create things together. We like to relate to one another. Sometimes we like to disagree with each other. And I don't think AI will fundamentally take that away from us, but we have to figure out how we apply that within the existing economic infrastructure so that people can still find meaning in their work and so that people have a way to earn a livelihood. Again, I think there could be a lot of different ways to structure that, but I think this is an important moment for us generally as a society to say, like, what are the lives that we want humans to be able to live, and how do we work closer towards that future?
8: 2 months ago, Anthropic unveiled and restricted access to Mythos, your most powerful model, right, citing significant concerns about its potential to wreak havoc on critical software by spotting and exploiting security vulnerabilities. Now, Anthropic plans to release these Mythos-level AI models more widely. Can you help us understand what's changed in the past 2 months? Are you confident that these models are different now in any meaningful way from the version before? Are they safer?
9: This is a great question. We actually just expanded the set of customers that have access to Mythos. I think it's about an additional 150 organizations around the world in 15 different countries. And really our approach to Mythos has always been, there's a time component to it. So we released it initially to cyber defenders. So some nonprofit groups, some governments, some organizations that are critical infrastructure for protecting against potential cyber attacks. And what we found is, just like in any kind of security vulnerability situation, you have to give the defenders a head start. The technology, AI models are going to keep advancing. If it's not us, one day releasing a Mythos level model, another AI company will. But it actually matters who you give access to first and how long they have to patch some of the vulnerabilities that Mythos was capable of revealing. And so we're taking this very cautious, very tiered approach, which I know in some ways is frustrating because people really want access to the model. But I think, again, as a company that's founded on these principles of being ethical, being responsible, we felt it was important to give access to the organizations that were capable of really helping us defend against some of these risks, and then slowly widening that circle to more and more critical infrastructure until eventually we feel it's safe to release it more widely.
0: Where do you think the industry is being too pessimistic and too optimistic? Like, what is Mira Murati's vision for the future?
10: So, predicting sort of a dystopia or a utopia to me feels very, very simplified, because the truth is we actually have a lot of agency in how we build this technology, in the tools that we're building, how we're deploying it, and so it's not a predestined outcome. There are certainly those risks. We all understand the potential for greatness that comes with building frontier AI systems, and that's why we're working on them. And I think there's been a lot of talk around the uncertainty, around the downsides, and I agree with a lot of these risks. And perhaps where I might disagree or take a different path is that I think we have a lot of agency. Like, this period of time where both humans and AI systems have their hands on the wheel and we can collaborate is very important time to get right. And the more that we can reduce the discontinuity that comes from new capabilities and huge change in capabilities, the better. Mm-hmm. And this is why we took this approach with Thinking Machines and why the company exists.
0: So you say the goal is to keep humans in the loop, but is there ever a point where humans don't need to be in the loop?
10: It is possible. It's more about aligning. At that point, it's more about aligning intent and aligning values. But if you sort of reduce progress to removing humans from this loop of development already now, then I see very little future possibilities that we can get this right in the future when AI systems are even more capable. And so I think the more likely path and more durable path to advance AI in a way that enables and advances civilization is by keeping humans in the loop for as long as we can, and really making sure that this period is actually very meaningful.
11: Talk me through your vision for how ultimately agents will reach all of us.
12: We really believe that people are probably going to have
11: one, maybe two, maybe a small handful of agents that they rely on. And maybe they have a personal agent that's focused on things like their health and maintaining their personal relationships and, you know, helping them be a better parent and be better with their friends and family. And then, you know, perhaps they use that same agent in their work lives, especially if they're working in a small business or they're an entrepreneur or working within a smaller organization. And then, you know, maybe there's worlds where if you work within a larger enterprise or a larger company, then these become bifurcated and separated. Yeah, we think that ultimately it should be, you know, agents will be something that become deeply personal and should be things where over time you find yourself being able to rely on them more and more and more for more and more of your personal life, more and more of your work life. And that'll be a process that, you know, all of society goes through it together.
12: Are people going to be willing to, you know, trust a Meta agent with the personal tasks of their life that you're describing?
11: Yeah, I think that this is like one of the most important societal questions for agents writ large. This is definitely something that we're taking very, very seriously, and we're being quite thoughtful about. And ultimately, we're excited to, you know, show the world what we've built. But we think that this is not even just a Meta problem. This is an industry-wide problem as we build more and more powerful agents. I think it is a redefinition of, you know, humans' relationship with technology in many ways. Yeah. And that's something that, you know, we're all going to have to think through and work through together.
12: I think job loss in general is probably like one of the biggest fears with AI. What's your view on that? Is if AI goes the way that everyone envisions and we reach super intelligence, is there a world in which that can operate and live alongside all of us staying employed?
11: I mean, I think it's something that we should pay a lot of attention to, and I think that we should, you know, track closely and try to understand what the impacts are. I think one thing, though, that we never, you know, I think rarely talk about, but is also happening that's very exciting, is that AI is enabling the creation of more businesses than ever before in the world. And, you know, we see this in our data. I'm sure many companies see this in their data. There are more new companies being started today, through use of AI tools than ever before. And that those numbers are only growing. And I expect as AI tools become more and more powerful, we'll see more entrepreneurs, more small businesses being started. And I think there's, you know, the economy is a complex, you know, machine. And one of the things that we see within our data today is that there are more small businesses being started. There are more entrepreneurs. There's more opportunity for entrepreneurs. And so, and we're really excited about that. We're excited about supporting small businesses throughout the world.
1: Coming up, when you have $1 billion to deploy, where do you look for the next breakthrough? One of Silicon Valley's top investors is looking around the corner. That's next.

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1: This is Bloomberg Tech, decoding the future. I'm Emily Chang. Every technological revolution needs capital. As billions of dollars pour into AI, digital assets, next-gen financial infrastructure, investors are deciding which technologies will define the next decade. Few investors have a better view of where that capital is flowing than Katie Hahn. After raising $1 billion for her latest venture funds, the former federal prosecutor turned investor is expanding her focus beyond crypto and placing bets on the technologies she believes will shape the future. Here's part of our conversation.
2: So let's talk about the intersection of digital assets and finance and enter AI.
3: Yeah.
2: Like, where is all this going?
3: Yeah, I think two categories that we're looking at the intersection of. One category is agentic commerce and the need to be able to transact. And you're talking about agents, you know, agents don't have bankers' hours. They don't stop working on the weekend. They don't observe wire cutoffs. And they're also going to be able to need to do things like micropayments globally, instantly. Think about querying an LLM. Think about the kinds of things that they're going to be able to need to do. And we're talking about agents. We're not even talking about sub-agents. So that's one area and one category where there's a really big intersection. And then the second area where there is a large intersection between what we've been doing for the last 4 years and where we see the world going, I have four words for you. And it's privacy, it's identity, it's reputation, and it's provenance. And what do I mean by provenance? I mean, where did something come from? It's the who, the what, the when. This in an age of AI, it's already important today in the digital world, but in an age of AI, provenance, we think, is going to become even more important. And it turns out that some of the blockchain-based technologies and distributed systems have been looking at this. This is the technology story, not the market story of digital assets. Blockchains are actually pretty good distributed immutable systems for proving provenance, for proving when something came into existence. This is really important in an age of AI. So too, I think, is privacy really important in an age of AI? And, you know, folks in the cryptography field have been working on technologies like zero-knowledge proofs. And it used to just be people in the digital asset space that were talking about zero-knowledge proofs or fully homomorphic encryption. And now we're hearing AI folks talk about those concepts. So I think there's a lot of synergies that people don't really realize at the intersection of these two very frontier technologies.
4: I think there's all sorts of different ways you can approach venture capital. I think for some people, they really want to focus on kind of growth and doing diligence. There's other people that are pure intuition that are just like, you know, measuring founders to make early stage bets. The kind of strategic slice that I've found that works best for me, given my own personality, is I'm an operator at my core. Like, I'm much more comfortable working at a startup than I am working at an investment firm. But that's actually a really interesting lens into the startup market, because I have exposure every day to what software are we using that works? What are the strategic challenges that we're encountering as it pertains to the rise of AI? Like, these are questions that I'm dealing with on a company level. And so when I have the ability to interact with other startups, I think I have the ability to kind of identify areas where, wow, that would actually be really helpful, or I've seen three or four other things that approach this in a way that I think is better.
5: The firm has 12 investing partners. Could you just explain how it works with Peter? Peter right now is in Argentina, but like, does the firm do the classic Monday morning meeting thing? Does he Zoom in? Are you constantly, the 12 of you, talking to each other? I think people, there's still a mystique there.
4: Yeah.
5: About how it actually works.
4: I'll be honest. There's still a mystique to me. I'm not really sure how it works either. We don't do Monday meetings. Why don't we do Monday meetings? It's not because we're lazy. It's because when you create a process, a tracking system for how you move something from step one to step two to step three, you end up making relative rather than absolute judgments. So you're like, well, this is the best company I met with this week, so I'm going to bring it to the partnership. And then they say, like, well, this is the most interesting company that we have as a fund have seen this month. And so by the time it gets to the end of the process, you're like, well, it's made it this far. Maybe we write a small check. There's just like not a lot of conviction that's built into that. So we have created a ton of friction in the process of getting a deal through, because we have no standing meetings. And so if you want an investment to be made, you have to go and wrangle all of the other people that are required to get that deal done. And any
5: and you
4: one
5: mean
4: person,
5: internally with each other.
4: Internally with each
5: fund.
4: Other. And any one person can basically torpedo a deal. And so you have to go charging in as hard as you can with really high conviction. And what that means is that we make, as a fund, significantly fewer investments by number, not by dollar amount, than any other venture fund of our size, but we're highly, highly concentrated into the bets in the fund. So, you know, call it 40% of every fund is concentrated in just a couple of companies. And I think that really is because we've created an enormous amount of friction. It's just really hard to get anything done.
1: Up next, the AI boom is fueling one of the largest infrastructure buildouts in modern tech history. We hear from the CEO helping to power it.

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1: This is Bloomberg Tech, decoding the future. I'm Emily Chang. The artificial intelligence race isn't just about building smarter models. It's about building the infrastructure to power them. Tech giants are spending hundreds of billions of dollars on data centers, networks, specialized chips. Few companies are more central to that effort than Broadcom. The company has evolved into a critical supplier to the AI ecosystem, helping to power the next generation of computing through custom processors and networking technology. Leading that effort is CEO Hock Tan. Here he is with Bloomberg's Tom Giles.
2: Does the AI revolution sort of temper the need for you to supplement growth using mergers and acquisitions? Are you kind of entering a post-M&A phase, or is that the wrong way to think about it?
3: No, you hit it right on, Tom. And it's an interesting question. It's a very valid question because it crosses my mind and that of my board on an ongoing basis, not regularly, as do we do M&A. So I'll be very flip and give you a straight answer. In the last 2 years, between 24 and 26 this year, I would be doubling my revenues. I would create over $50 billion per year annualized on revenue. I'm looking around, what can I buy? They even come close to that. And that's the tricky part. I mean, it's a distraction. All M&As are distraction to acquire, go to regulators, a further distraction to integrate another year. Meanwhile, organically, this phenomenon we call generative AI and our ability to ship them picks and shovels the compute capacity into this demand, which is almost insatiable, makes it very hard to choose M&A over focusing and succeeding in generative AI compute.
2: I'd be remiss if we didn't talk about the other businesses that Broadcom is known for, networking in particular. You know, your gear has become, you know, increasingly important to the modern AI era. We're starting to see other companies like Cisco wanting to kind of play in the areas that you have dominated. And I'm just curious what you think of the prospects for them to kind of, you know, create competition for you there.
3: We have been semiconductor for 20 years and we have accumulated a portfolio of about 17 semiconductor product divisions in specific core areas where we are literally number one or we're not in. We're number one and we continue to invest. And about 5-6 of those divisions happen to be very important in creating AI chips and AI clusters.
2: Right.
3: So it all became that way. And one of them is networking, as you say, for switching gear. And that's taking off like a rocket. But we also try to be, as we always have been when we sell our products, to be very, I like to call it strategic. We look at the customer, are they using for a particular purpose? Are they sustainable? Do they want not just one generation, the next and the next and the next, sustainable? And so we prioritize our products to those kind of strategic customers. And demand, as I said, for AI and AI networking today is just massive. So it's okay for us that with such strength and the way we look at businesses, the overflow, I'm happy for it to go to Cisco.
1: How do you see AI changing gaming and game development in the future? Like, where does and doesn't AI belong when it comes to games?
4: Look, I think the biggest thing that I'm thinking about is how do we just make sure it's solving problems. On the game development side, I've gone to a lot of our studios, you know, with big and small, and I'm blown away with how they're using AI in the production pipelines, how they're using it for iteration and prototyping. Look, that's not production ready. There's still work. And so, and, you know, 30% of game development is software. And so there's the traditional applications that we see in enterprise. At the same time, I do not think AI will replace AAA games. Mm-hmm. I think it's entirely possible, though, that AI represents a new category of games and a new type of development for and enables more people to create and participate. And we'll keep an eye on that, and we'll see how we best serve that.
1: And that's it from Bloomberg Tech, Decoding the Future here in San Francisco. You can always find more of these interviews and stories on the Bloomberg Terminal and Bloomberg.com. I'm Emily Chang, and this is Bloomberg.

0: only on Bloomberg.
1: There's a quote that actually is generally thought to come from Genghis Khan, but Larry Ellison says it so much that folks often attribute it to him. It's not enough that I win.
2: Everybody else has to lose.
3: Why might Ellison see something of himself in a 13th century Mongol warlord obsessed with Eurasian land acquisition? Well, there's the immense power and wealth.
4: Ellison is one of the world's richest people.
5: My personality doesn't allow me to quit while I'm winning.
3: The thrill of eviscerating rivals.
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9: Oracle.
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12: TikTok's US operations are set to be acquired by a consortium including Oracle.
13: These world-leading technology giants are announcing the formation of Stargate.
1: And how at a moment where a lot of people thought his story was closing, he bets his entire legacy on a new generation of technology.
3: The thing is, the more you understand Larry Ellison, the more these bets reveal themselves to be part of a fascinating pattern, one 8 decades in the making and beginning in Chicago.
14: It's hard for me to believe that growing up in this neighborhood, that one of us would become one of the more rich and powerful people in the world. That just blows my mind.
15: This is me, and this is Larry.
14: From grades kindergarten through about the first 2 months of high school, Larry Ellison and I were classmates, and for about 8 of those years, we were next-door neighbors.
3: Around age 12, Ellison found out rather unceremoniously that his parents weren't exactly who he thought they were.
15: I was waiting out in front of the house to meet him, and he just bounded up to me and said, "I'm adopted."
3: His biological mother, Florence Spellman, was actually the niece of his adoptive mother, Lillian Ellison.
14: His mother had a warmth that I admired, but his father was very, very negative. Like he would once said to Larry, "You'll never amount to anything."
5: I was told so often I wouldn't amount to anything, that I was very determined to amount to something.
3: And a good place to have started looking for evidence of that determination was Ellison's local Boy Scout troop.
14: We tried to amass merit badges, and he decided that he was going to get a merit in farm design and management. This is a kid who had never been on a farm, and he showed me the drawings that he had done, and they were great, and he got the merit badge.

0: a farm, and he showed me the drawings that he had done, and they were great, and he got the merit badge.
1: Now, this is so interesting because he did a similar thing, much more recently, to a very different group of people.
2: When a lot of companies do investor Q&As, it's very focused on financial results. He spent 10 minutes talking about agriculture methods at this year's event. Oracle doesn't have a business there.
0: I have no doubt that the psychological underpinnings of the way he was raised and the way he responded it was a strong way of saying, I'm going to do it by myself. I don't need these other people. I have a feeling that that has to do with the beginnings of his coding and putting together Oracle.
1: We'll come back to examine the intervening decades shortly. But first, let's look at the billionaire that that boy became.
3: I think most overachievers are driven not so much by the pursuit of success, but by the fear of failure.
4: Larry Ellison is someone described as hard-charging.
5: Bright, articulate, erudite.
4: Ruthless.
2: They don't associate him as a nice guy.
6: Larry Ellison doesn't really care if you like him.
3: And they say, oh my God, you're nothing like I thought you'd be. And I say, well, it's a very low bar, you know.
2: But they associate him often as an aspirational figure.
7: Larry Ellison, sort of CEO of everything.
8: You should never sell Larry Ellison short.
1: Ellison is 82 years old, and a very vigorous 82 by all accounts.
6: He's in the public eye long after many of his compatriots. It's a reflection of his intense competitiveness. He is emblematic of this high-tech ethos of, you know, if you're going to get into the market, you want to dominate it completely.
5: And he tends to win.
4: He loves to have a rivalry and to beat his opponents and kind of relishes in that. Whereas a lot of tech CEOs and founders tend to be that nerdy tech image of a CEO that you expect. Larry Ellison loves to be that playboy figure.
2: He owns a sailing team. He has a lot of toys, a lot of expensive hobbies.
4: He's a pilot. He owns a tennis tournament. He has a huge collection of 16th century Japanese swords and modeled his estate in Silicon Valley after a Japanese castle. He bought a safari last year because why not?
6: He spares no expense living the way he wants to live, and he doesn't care what you think about it.
2: Classic Larry Ellison moment. A couple of years ago, he got a speeding ticket on the Hawaiian island he owns.
4: He's known for pulling into Oracle headquarters with the police on his tail.
2: He's always had this kind of flashy bad boy of tech image. He made a cameo in Iron Man with Tony Stark making a shout out to Larry Ellison walking by.
9: This is Larry.
10: Hey, the Oracle of Oracle. What a pleasure. Nice to see you.
4: And he likes to be that character where he's compared more to the Iron Man than perhaps that nerdy tech bro stereotype.
1: Incidentally, we did ask Ellison to get involved in this film, but he didn't get back to us. We've all seen those other ones, though, and know Iron Man needed the Avengers around him. And Ellison knew this, too.
5: Larry always put an enormous importance on human capital. He's always at the leading edge. He works very hard. He tends to attract very bright people. He drives them to do everything that they're humanly capable of delivering.
1: This, it's been said, applied at college too, at least while he attended it.
0: The story goes that when he was at the University of Illinois, he quit when his mom died.
4: And just packed a car and moved to California.
1: There, he found businesses in need of programmers.
4: And it was through working at one of these companies, he started working on a project for the CIA that was codenamed Oracle.
1: This was the late 1970s, at the dawn of the computer age.
6: This is a time when, you know, computers were just starting to become a consumer-facing industry.
2: All this information was being created, and there wasn't a reliable way to store and access it. That's where Oracle came in.
1: With its flagship product, the dull-sounding but bewilderingly important relational database.
2: It sounds kind of rudimentary now, but they offered a reliable and scalable way to keep track of all your data. They didn't invent the database. IBM invented it. But

0: They figured out how to sell it.
1: Ellison often says publicly that nothing focuses a company like competition. And in the early days, there was none greater than the recipient of People magazine's sixth most intriguing person of 1983 award, Bill Gates.
2: Oracle went public a day before Microsoft. They've had this rivalry between their businesses that Ellison relishes.
3: Well, Bill and I used to be friends a long time ago. That's before he turned mean and ran Netscape out of business.
0: When Microsoft was on trial for federal antitrust charges, Oracle, they were not part of the trial, but they paid investigators to go through Microsoft's trash.
4: Mr. Gates, the court decision, how's that going to affect Microsoft?
5: Are you a student here?
4: I'm a journalist.
2: He just wanted to find dirt on Microsoft.
0: When they got caught, Larry Ellison was like, yeah, we did it. It was a public service.
1: There was a moment, though, where it seemed Ellison's tactics had caught up with him.
0: It was about the turn of the 1990s, and the federal government came out and said Oracle has been overstating their sales. Oracle stock went down 3/4. There was talk of them having to go into bankruptcy. There were new software accounting rules that were put on the books that exist to this day just because of the way that Oracle was bending the rules 30 years ago.
2: He's known for trashing his opponents publicly.
6: We fired that idiot.
2: And really thrives in an environment where he has a direct challenger, somebody to compete against.
6: I just like competing as opposed to, you know, just going out and quietly watching the sunset.
0: A classic tale in software, and particularly Oracle, is that an executive will leave the company and build a new company that competes with their old boss.
1: Someone like Tom Siebel.
0: He got mauled by an elephant and then hung up a big picture of an elephant in his office. You know, that's the kind of guy he is, and that's also the kind of guy Larry Ellison is.
7: One of the things that I had built when I was at Oracle was what they call today a CRM system, a customer relationship management system. And I proposed to Larry that we come up with a commercial implementation of that and offer it to the world. Larry had other priorities at the time, so that's when I said, you know, see you later, bye, and decided to go off on my own.
1: And launch Siebel Systems, which went on to capture a huge chunk of the lucrative CRM market.
7: And so he decided that we were the enemy. He announced that he was going to put 3,000 people to develop a CRM system and put us out of business. There was this massive catfight in the media.
8: We're number two in CRM behind Siebel, but we're growing faster than SAP, and we're growing faster than Siebel.
7: He used to send ice cream trucks over to our parking lot to recruit people, so that was a little silly. I remember fall of 2005, my assistant said, Tom, it's Larry Ellison on the phone. I thought, oh my goodness, this should be entertaining. And so one thing led to another. We combined Siebel Systems with Oracle. It was a great business combination.
1: But memories of Ellison's approach to M&A aren't all held so fondly.
0: Larry Ellison did one of the most famous hostile takeovers of all time when he bought PeopleSoft in the early 2000s.
1: The human resources software pioneer was co-founded by Dave Duffield, who'd later co-found Workday.
2: Dave Duffield has said it's one of the worst moments of his life. Oracle acquired PeopleSoft, laid off half the staff, but then they turned around and Dave Duffield started a new company in the same space, and Larry Ellison basically gave him a hall pass to go compete. And so he's somebody who loves to take down his enemies, but he also respects business.
1: All of this is reflected in Oracle's annual revenue over the decades. When the company went public in 1986, it was just $55 million. Growth was steady, and that infamous accounting scandal nearly bankrupted it. In 1993, though, Ellison became a billionaire due to Oracle's fortunes rebounding. By 2005, he kicked off that acquisition spree, swallowing up the likes of PeopleSoft and Siebel Systems, among others. In 2014, Ellison moved from CEO to CTO and executive chairman, but the trajectory he'd set Oracle on continued. Today, it's a $450 billion giant of the industry, with revenue this year expected to land around $90 billion. That is made up of cloud applications, such as finance and HR tools, traditional software like the Oracle database, and cloud infrastructure. And that last one is significant, not just because it's a huge slice of the pie. Look at Oracle's free cash flow. Since the 90s, it had been positive and comfortably in the billions. Not anymore. Ellison made a massive gamble on infrastructure, which we'll unpack shortly. Wall Street bought in for a while. Oracle's market cap surged, and along with it, Ellison's fortune. He's consistently owned a massive chunk of the company, today about 40%, giving him huge control of it. And because his personal fortune tracks the company's stock so closely, that stake made him the seventh richest person on Earth in September, with a net worth of $207 billion. That's not far from double that of Bill Gates, who, to be fair, has given a lot of his money away, although it's still a little short of Ellison's friend and one-time trillionaire.

0: It's the China Show live every weekday.
1: Elon Musk decided to buy Twitter when he was staying with Larry Ellison. He reaches out and says, hey, you know, I'm putting together some money for the Twitter bid. How much do you want to put in? Ellison goes, a billion? Whatever you recommend. You know, and there'll be some thumbs up emojis.
2: But even that was a drop in the ocean compared to what came next.
3: I mean, being first is very important.
2: Ellison's vast wealth and control of Oracle meant he could effectively bet the business on the AI boom.
4: Nothing was bigger than the moment that they announced that OpenAI $300 billion deal, and Larry Ellison shot up to the world's richest person in return.
1: Stargate is a huge cloud contract. It is about $300 billion OpenAI has agreed to pay Oracle to build a series of data centers at a scale the world has truly never seen before.
5: Back when Larry Ellison co-founded Oracle, he recognized that having the software infrastructure for business was going to be a transformative and extremely lucrative business. And now in the AI era, he is recognizing that providing the physical infrastructure and everything that comes with it is also going to be incredibly lucrative and also geopolitically essential.
4: It was a remarkable moment early last year when Ellison appeared at the White House to announce Project Stargate.
6: The data centers are actually under construction. The first of them are under construction in Texas. But this is a very exciting program for Oracle to be a part of. Thank you.
4: It was huge for Oracle in terms of the size of the deal and being out there, but also to show the relationship between Ellison and Trump.
7: He's an amazing man and an amazing business person.
4: The TikTok deal is another example, though, of how their respect for each other can parlay into business.
1: For a long time, TikTok was under serious threat of getting banned in the U.S.
8: We'll be banning TikTok. They're collecting data on Americans every single day.
1: And then who got the contract to maintain their cloud service? It was Oracle.
9: President Trump has signed an executive order which advances plans for American investors to buy TikTok's U.S. operations.
2: With these gains in power, influence, and control, it's perhaps unsurprising he'd quite like to carry on.
1: He's obsessed with longevity research and health.
4: A lot of his fortune is going to be invested into his Ellison Institute of Technology and building out a science, research, medicine organization.
3: Like any ongoing adventure, I have no idea how it ends, but I know it will.
10: Do I see him retiring? I don't know. I'll ask him. But I don't see any reason why he should.
2: Short of inventing a cure for mortality, though, Ellison's legacy will be in the hands of his children and Oracle.
5: He has many children, and two of them have become very prominent media moguls of their own, particularly his son David, who's now the head of Skydance, that it poised to become perhaps the biggest conglomerate that Hollywood has ever seen.
2: Tens of billions of dollars of wealth is earmarked already for this.
11: Larry Ellison agreeing to personally guarantee $40 billion in equity financing.
12: David Ellison has gone for the jugular here, and it's getting very hostile in its nature.
1: It seems clear that he's excited by his son's bid to become, you know, the new Rupert Murdoch.
4: There's a famous image of this robber baron and the octopus in a political cartoon. Ellison's been obsessed with this idea of the octopus. He took Oracle, a company who already underpins the world and has a lot of influence, and it turned into a company involved in all these hot AI deals. He extended his empire through his son to buy Paramount and is now making a play for Warner Brothers. Then Oracle gets TikTok, and you can really see how Ellison starts taking over many aspects of our world.
3: The police will be on their best behavior. Citizens will be on their best behavior because we're constantly recording and reporting everything that's going on.
5: I think it is something that gives one pause when we have a moment now where there are such close alliances between Silicon Valley and Washington, D.C., when figures like Ellison have so much wealth, so much power, when power is consolidated in just a few companies that have so much reach.
13: have to play with this in my mind, because here's a person that I have a childhood loyalty with and no negativities, and now is a member of a multi-billionaire elite that has an amount of power that does have an effect on my life and the lives of all the people I know without our giving them that power. And that's a toughie for me.
5: These are extraordinarily consequential figures, and their influence expands far beyond the industries where they started, and in fact have reinvented the industries and reinvented the economy around them. That's a significant shift.
1: The fact that we're still talking about Larry Ellison today, almost 50 years after he founded Oracle, it shows his staying power, his ability to reinvent, stay relevant, and continue amassing power and wealth all through his life. He's taken on an incredible bet that a lot of investors are pretty worried about. But history has shown you do not bet against Larry Ellison.

0: In 2021 and 2022, 92,000 people moved from New York to the state of Florida. One of the biggest draws of Miami was the financial arbitrage. The math was pretty simple. You could get more space for less, you could keep your salary and pay no income tax, and, you know, generally the cost of living was a lot lower. But now, for the first time ever, the Miami metropolitan area is more expensive than New York, and that has transplants seriously reconsidering their move. To understand the shift, we have to go back and understand why people flocked to Miami in the first place. Historically, people moving from New York to Miami just got way more bang for their buck. Whether you're buying or renting, you would get more space for less, the cost of a night out was a lot cheaper, and the best incentive of all, Florida doesn't have the state income tax that New York does. But as people flocked to Wall Street South over the years, those economics changed. Since 2019, Miami's consumer price index has jumped 36%, which is more than any metropolitan area tracked by the U.S. Bureau of Labor Statistics, with the exception of Tampa. So what caused that jump? Well, it boils down to a few main factors. The first is housing. Not only have home prices increased 79% since COVID, the cost of owning and maintaining a home have increased as well. Florida has one of the highest insurance premiums in the nation. That's due to an increase in storms, more intense flooding, all tied to global warming. And property taxes have increased a whopping 62% since COVID-19. And if you're thinking about a family, raising one in Miami isn't any cheaper than New York anymore. Private school tuitions have raised substantially. Not only that, instead of jumping on a train to take your kids to school or soccer practice, you'll have to lug them around in a car all over the city. And of course, let's not forget the culture. Even if you're not spending money to raise a family in Miami, the cost of going out has gone up significantly. Even with an influx of more affluent residents, Miami's wages can't keep up. The typical household income is about $1,000 less than the national median. Now, more and more people are choosing to close the case on a move to Miami. Still, for some, it's worth it to escape the hustle and bustle of New York for the sunshine and sandy shores. Just maybe not during hurricane season.
1: There's a lot of fears around AI. AI is not technologically neutral, right? The splitting of the atom is not technologically neutral. There's implications.
2: Hi, Tomo.
3: Hey there, Emily.
4: You have machines that say, I love you. I care about you. I am your friend.
2: I'm a human, not an AI. You can't just shut me down. Who do you think you are?
5: I'm Emily Chang. Welcome to Post.

0: Is AI a threat to humanity? That's the question on many people's minds these days.
1: Leaders of the biggest AI firms call for slowing the technology's development.
2: When you have technological changes of this scale, societies can be completely reshaped.
3: We're at this extremely dangerous point.
0: But not everyone agrees.
4: President Trump is pushing back, dismissing those fears as a hoax and insisting the U.S. press ahead.
5: China has also criticized the calls from U.S. tech leaders, calling it AI fearmongering.
0: So why are Washington and Beijing aligned? Well, they're racing to dominate a technology that will redefine the world.
6: Whoever wins, AI wins.
0: The U.S. had the early advantage, but that's now changing. In June, global usage of Chinese AI models overtook those from the U.S. for the first time.
7: AI could become a major source of geopolitical influence for China.
8: Despite the very serious concerns the AI leaders have raised, this is a race that's unlikely to stop, especially in China.
9: They think that if they can be one of the AI leaders in the world, then they can have more say over the standards, over the rulemaking, over really how this technology is used around the world.
10: China is advocating for a multilateral approach.
0: Against a background of existential threat, the day-to-day rivalry continues. And with so much momentum behind it, can China win the AI race?
11: China's AI landscape is extremely vibrant. Virtually any big Chinese tech company you can name has an AI model or a model in training.
12: In the US, you have Google, Meta, and then in China, you have ByteDance, Alibaba, Tencent. And then in the US, you have startups like OpenAI and Anthropic. In China, you have Moonshot, DeepSeek, Zhipool, Minimax.
7: These companies are really coming up with breakthrough innovations, and they're very aggressive in terms of how they're approaching the market.
0: Chinese companies have been developing AI for years.
12: But they didn't get a lot of traction, and there was an understanding of China's AI is relatively behind the US.
0: That changed in early 2025.
13: Chinese AI startup DeepSeek has rocked global technology stocks.
14: The release of DeepSeek AI from a Chinese company should be a wake-up call.
7: It was a very sophisticated reasoning model that was competitive with what we saw out of Silicon Valley, but they made it allegedly at a very low cost.
0: And right now, prices can vary greatly. Imagine you've just opened your dream coffee shop. Now you need a website. So like most people these days, you ask AI to build one. With Anthropic's Claude Fable 5, you get this polished, fully functional website for about $50. Not too bad, right? But China's Kimike 3 can create a similar site for just $12. Same job, one quarter of the cost.
9: Cost has become a very, very important factor in this AI race. And in that sense, China's offerings are a lot more attractive right now.
11: One of the Bloomberg articles quoted somebody saying that you don't need God to write your emails. So it comes down to really a balance between cost and capability.
0: And Chinese models are also rapidly catching up in performance.
15: AI startup Moonshot has unveiled Kimike 3, a 2.8 trillion parameter model it says can compete with the best from OpenAI and Anthropic.
12: That made people realize actually the gap was even narrower between the top Chinese models and the top US models.
0: And you can see that here. ChatGPT was released in late 2022. Since then, the performance of frontier US AI models has been increasing. China's AI models lagged behind for years, but as of 2026, the gap has been rapidly narrowing. This rise in the performance of Chinese AI models has been accompanied by an increase in adoption overseas. OpenRouter is a platform that offers access to AI models from many different companies. According to its data, Singapore and Germany now use more Chinese AI models than US ones. And as of 2026, so does the US.
11: We've seen that China's open AI models have found a very receptive audience in Silicon Valley because you don't always need frontier capability to carry out, for example, AI-assisted customer service.
9: For a while, it was very hush-hush when people were using Chinese models. And now it's totally shifted. hundreds of U.S. startups actually rallied behind Chinese AI models when there was a threat of a ban. They all said, we need them, we've been using them, they're a lot cheaper.
16: San Francisco-based Ben Serra is one of the startup founders who recently switched to using China-made AI. His company, Polsia, uses AI agents to automate workflows for businesses.
17: At the very beginning, you know, Anthropic was the go-to model. And even though the models were really expensive, I was like, you know what, like, I need to give my customers the absolute best.
16: But then his platform went viral.
17: That's when costs got out of control. And so at the beginning, you know, I had my bill was like $10,000 a month, $20,000 a month. But when that became $1 million a month, $1.5 million a month, like that's when I was like, I'm just going to go bankrupt straight up. And at the time, there was a lot of hype online about those Chinese AI models. And so when I switched to the open source models, it became pretty much 10x less. So around 100,000

0: So how has China been able to make AI so cheap?
1: China's electricity is cheaper. It has abundant access to talent at also a fraction of the cost that U.S. companies must pay top engineers.
0: Sure, cheap energy and talent are helpful, but there's something else.
1: Open weight models.
2: Open weight AI.
3: Open weight.
0: To understand what this means, let's go back to our coffee shop.
2: Let's say an AI is sort of a slice of cake. If it's a closed model, you go to the bakery.
0: Or in our case, coffee shop.
2: You buy a slice of cake, you eat it there, you can't take it out. When it's open weight, you can take the cake home, you can put different sprinkles on it. They give you a sort of general recipe of how they made it, and you can customize it to however you like. You can even slice it up and you can sell it yourself. It allows a lot of different eyes to really look at the technology at the same time. And I think it gives them a better shot at really closing the gap.
0: But this model comes with a key disadvantage.
2: Nobody has quite figured out how to make money. It's really been sort of a race to the bottom for more than a year now. Companies are sort of undercutting each other on price.
4: Consumers in China are not willing to pay for AI services that much. So the monetization prospects have been quite difficult.
5: Anthropic and OpenAI have built the iPhone. The Chinese companies are more like Android. iPhone makes by far the most money, but Android has the larger market share.
6: It fits the view of what Beijing wants in their economy. They want it to be affordable so it can be adopted quickly within the economy. The developing world is a tremendous battleground. They're able to bring their technologies to these countries and see widespread adoption.
2: It also offers an alternative to sort of U.S. big tech, which amid trade wars and tariffs, more countries, I think, want options.
0: China's investment in AI is also part of a bet that the technology will help generate much-needed economic growth domestically.
1: The traditional pillars of China's economies are faltering, and China has made AI as one of its new growth drivers.
6: They're also supporting adjacent technologies like robotics, where you're seeing AI deployed into the humanoid robots that are being adopted.
0: Since 2018, GDP growth driven by the property sector has been on the decline. On the flip side, high-tech and green industries have steadily climbed, with the gap between the two expected to widen. And all of these advancements have Washington on notice.
1: The U.S.'s export controls on advanced chips and chip-making equipment have definitely had an impact on slowing China's AI development.
7: There have been accusations from U.S. officials that China is able to get chips through the back door.
6: There has been discussion in Washington, D.C. about banning some of these Chinese companies, especially the Chinese open source models.
8: That's even as we talk about perhaps greater threats from the U.S. AI companies. Threats President Donald Trump contends the government can protect against.
1: The U.S. has also accused top Chinese companies of so-called stealing from top U.S. models to basically shoplift their capabilities.
0: But to be sure, the U.S. still has many advantages in the AI race.
2: When it comes to top-of-the-line frontier models, the biggest, smartest, baddest AI models out there, the U.S. is still on top. The U.S. also has vastly more computing resources and access to chips and hardware.
1: China's ability to keep up with the U.S. is also limited by the relative scarcity of capital to keep their projects going. In terms of their market valuation, they are a fraction of some of the top U.S. players.
0: U.S. firms are also beginning to offer lower-cost AI models. In July, OpenAI launched GPT 5.6 Luna, its most cost-efficient model so far. In our coffee shop experiment, it was able to create a website for just over $4, matching the pricing of budget-friendly Chinese alternatives. And it's a model startup founder Ben Serra has been experimenting with as well.
9: The cost of Luna starts to be similar than open source. They decided to lower the price by 80%, which is a massive price drop. This open source Chinese models, you know, showed that like there was an alternative.
1: It's probably still too early to call whether China or the US will win the AI race. But China's AI development has demonstrated that the effective use of AI across industry to drive up productivity may well turn out to be a more important indicator of a country's success in terms of AI.
2: When it comes to other aspects of AI, like safety, I think that the whole world could really benefit from these two sides finding some way to have common ground.
6: The AI race right now is tremendously competitive, and that's unlikely to stop just because some CEOs have said we must slow down the pace, because the political leadership in the US and China don't really want that to happen.

0: you're looking at the largest continuous urban area the world has ever seen. 86 million people fused into a single $2 trillion economic engine. It's known as China's Greater Bay Area.
1: It's a bold, very ambitious attempt by the Chinese government to integrate 11 cities.
0: For China, this is just the start. Its latest five-year plan pivots from individual cities to a focus on mega-regional China, a network of 19 massive clusters with the Greater Bay Area as a primary engine for growth.
2: China is relying a great deal on the Greater Bay Area to provide this kind of a powerhouse innovative economy with a long-term goal.
0: Smaller cities connecting into larger ones goes back millennia. Yet we're no longer talking about a few thousand merchants following a trade route, but instead hundreds of millions of people integrated into a single labor market. Where gaps once took centuries to close, rail lines and relentless paving are swallowing the landscape at a rate of kilometers per day.
3: After 6,000 years of urbanism, cities are becoming larger and larger. Every single city is continuing to draw in more and more people for the kinds of opportunities that they can't get in any other sort of place.
0: Economists believe that unifying the world's massive urban centers can revitalize economies and redefine the rules of growth. What happens here in China could be a blueprint for the future of humanity. This is China's megalopolis project. For 99% of history, humans lived nomadically in small scattered groups. Then they began to settle. And 6,000 years ago, humans built the first cities.
3: People came together and then gradually found more and more opportunities for employment, for education, and even for entertainment.
0: And that promise is still true today. Cities offer jobs, drive innovation, and most importantly, they offer choice.
3: They draw people in even though they have some objective disadvantages. Cities can be crowded, polluted. We know that diseases can travel more quickly in a city. And yet, you can't keep people out of them.
0: The 11 cities within China's Greater Bay Area are some of the most productive economic centers in the world. They're among the most crowded, and the region is about to get even more densely packed. An entire metropolis is being built in a rural strip of land in northern Hong Kong that will fill in the gaps, physically connecting Hong Kong to the larger Greater Bay Area.
4: On the north side, the Shenzhen side, you can see skyscrapers. But then on the Hong Kong side, you see fish ponds, farmlands, a lot of green areas. These two territories are just separated by a rather narrow river.
0: That river is the front line of what's branded as Northern Metropolis, a utopian multi-billion dollar plan to develop the area into a tech hub, housing everything from cutting-edge laboratories to promising startups, while physically bridging the gap with mainland China. Development here used to trigger protests. But later, after the government's imposition of its national security law and crackdown on mass democracy protests, local opposition more broadly has been silenced, removing potential obstacles for developers.
4: I think they're more of a state of resignation or acceptance because they know that development will go ahead. All they can do is just accept their fate.
5: I think the biggest loss will be the untouched wildlife areas, but most of all, the local communities.
6: I was born in this village, in a house over there, which was a wooden hut. I was really born in that wooden hut.
5: My mom would bring me here on weekends, and all my uncles and their children were around here, and they'd teach me farm things like how to build bonfires. It's different looking over a public park than it is looking over a real wildlife hilly area.
6: Everywhere around it is starting lots of buildings, and the road is changing every day. Yeah. And I think we won't be here for too long.
2: 我相信呢个如果讲选择性，你唔好话问我啊，我谂绝大部分人如果有得个选择性，我都会住喺啲乡村嘅一间小屋仔，有空间我都唔会住楼咯。而家系冇选择。
0: For the Hong Kong farmers, the northern metropolis will proceed as planned, with the government offering cash and public housing to relocate eligible farmers and villagers.
7: But there is scepticism among local developers, and Shenzhen's tech giants remain separated from Hong Kong by a real-world border and clashing financial systems.
4: I don't think the government can just say, this will become the center of a city and people will move there. We've seen that fail so many times all over the world.
0: In China, that government-driven building led to ghost cities, massive infrastructure projects that lay empty for years. But over time, at least some of those projects did fill up, proving that if done in the right way, the if you build it, they will come method can work.
3: So when we think about what makes a planned or new city successful, we often should look right next door and see who its neighbors are. The emergence of a city is something that usually starts out as a village or a small town between places that are mapped out on the ground. So if we think about Shenzhen, that's right between Hong Kong and Guangzhou.
0: Shenzhen may be the fastest growing planned city in human history.
8: By the year 2000, 1 million people are expected to live in Shenzhen.
0: By the year 2000, there were actually 7 million people living in Shenzhen. It's now a megacity of 18 million people that was essentially willed into existence by the Chinese government due to its strategic proximity to Hong Kong and Guangzhou, the capital city and cultural heart of China's southern Guangdong province.
9: Basically, it seems like overnight China became a technological leader, largely due to Shenzhen and the cities in Guangdong.
10: We are about to start. Please make sure you're...
9: AI, robotics, semiconductors, clean tech, and autonomous driving. These are not just industries that the Chinese government is showing off to impress the world. They're actually important drivers for the future.
0: Now, the Chinese government wants to build upon Shenzhen's success.
7: For the 11 cities in the Greater Bay Area, that means utilizing each individual city's strengths to propel China towards a high-tech future driven by innovation.
9: Let's say you're a startup in Shenzhen, you go to Hong Kong, raise money, use that money to create a prototype in Shenzhen, and from there, if it works, you make it in scale in Guangzhou, and then you launch it in Macau.
0: It sounds logical in theory, but getting the region to be a seamless, integrated economy could be much harder in practice.
9: What makes it very interesting is Hong Kong and China, you got different political systems, common law, socialist market economy, different tax regimes, visa regimes, and all that. So how do you sort of merge these disparate systems?
7: Hong Kong, which China considers one of the four core cities within the 11-strong Greater Bay Area, has its own legal system, currency and passports, and along with Macau, is separated by a border. And that makes integration through the Northern Metropolis Project a government priority.
11: Northern Metropolis is the engine for us, not just for growth, for uplifting as well.
12: Right.
0: But this engine is part of a much larger high-stakes transition for China, away from things like textiles, cheap electronics, and a relentless boom in real estate. Those engines are faltering. Growth has slowed significantly as the country hits a wall known as the middle income trap.
13: Moving from middle to high income requires a very steep increase in productivity. This is the ratcheting up of productivity of firms and labor that will move China from a middle income to a high income country over the next 10 years. Cities thrive when they don't have borders. Innovation succeeds through more integration, bringing together the people, the ideas, the customs. Information is exchanged through meetings, luncheons, mobility of labor. And that means you have to be within half an hour of the location of economic activity, in this case, the location of innovative activities, and that is Shenzhen. So I think it's become much more of what I call an economic political objective, a regional program. It has very many complex dimensions.
7: While Hong Kong's loss of a distinct physical and political frontier is unique, its struggle might be a signal of what's to come. Across the globe, the individual city is being swallowed by something much larger. From the Abidjan-Lagos corridor in Africa to the Northeast corridor of the US, the world is gravitating toward the mega regions. But as the fish ponds are filled with concrete and the skyscrapers rise, what will be lost in the pursuit of a hyper-efficient future?
5: You should remember that some people like living like this. You take it for granted, and then other people come and they've never picked something and then eaten it or touched a goat or a pig. It's something you won't know that you've got till it's gone.
7: For some, dystopia is simply giving up natural land and old ways of life for the sake of development. But for others, that same development is a utopia, a necessary leap into a high-tech future.
13: When people say, can we be economically successful and not be a concentrated urban or regional center? The answer is you cannot be. People move to where the jobs are. The same thing is true in the United States. So the Greater Bay Initiative, the concept requires concentration of activities. But you can manage it well or you can manage it poorly. And your success depends upon whether you are able to do so.
7: But a city's success isn't just about the political will to build it. It's about the people's ability to live in it. For China, the reimagining of the urban landscape is an economic priority. And in a world where economic activity is naturally pulling towards massive clusters, China isn't just following the trend, it's attempting to engineer its outcome.

0: entering the first of four factories.
1: This is one of the cleanest factories in the world.
2: How clean is clean?
0: Even a single skin cell can actually kill one of our chips that we make here.
1: Chips like these. The smallest components on today's chips are smaller than the size of a virus. Approximately 50,000 times smaller than the width of a human hair. And fragile as they may be, today's most expensive chips sell for upwards of $30,000 each and are reportedly transported in armored vehicles. We're talking about the massive, highly lucrative heartbeat powering the global economy.
3: A trillion semiconductor devices are shipped every year. That's 100 devices for every person on Earth.
4: They are the foundation of economic growth around the world, and it brings together the best scientific minds to push progress forward.
1: The chip industry is projected to hit $1 trillion in revenue in 2026. And thanks to AI, everyone is talking about it.
5: Artificial intelligence boom.
6: My beat went from obscure backwater that people had sort of heard of to being the center of technology.
1: What is widely considered to be the most complex manufacturing process on Earth is facing the limitations of our physical world.
7: We're pushing the envelope of technology in multiple directions, software, hardware, chemistry, physics, in all dimensions.
1: Unprecedented market conditions.
6: Demand for AI infrastructure is absolutely massive. It appears to be insatiable right now.
1: Vulnerable choke points.
8: The modern economy is likely to collapse if something happens to Taiwanese chip ecosystem.
1: So just how resilient is the industry that requires this many layers of clothing to function?
0: See you.
1: Right this way.

0: Nestled among windmills and canals, surrounded by charming cottages and cyclists, you will find Europe's most valuable tech firm, well known for
1: lithography.
2: The lithography tools that they create are some of the most fabulously complex and difficult to perfect machines in the world.
0: ASML doesn't make chips. It makes machines that make chips and offers tech that no other company has been able to recreate. Lithography is a process that directs light through a series of mirrors, lenses, and a special blueprint to transfer patterns onto silicon wafers, essentially shrinking chip designs down to sizes invisible to the human eye and creating the electrical pathways that give a chip its function.
2: All of the manufacturers of the most advanced chips in the world, whether they say it publicly or not, use ASML's machines or are about to use ASML's machines.
3: The nano-patterning machine is one of the most critical steps in the semiconductor making. People buy new phones because they got more capabilities for the same money. So you must find a way to print much smaller features, but at much higher productivity.
0: In order to make the next generation of chips even more intricate, ASML literally had to develop a way to generate a type of light that does not naturally occur on Earth's surface, called EUV, extreme ultraviolet. The system is as big as a double-decker bus, weighs as much as a blue whale, and will run customers $400 million per machine.
4: Why do your machines have to be so big?
3: That's a good question. First of all, as you want to print smaller resolution, you make the opening angle of the lens bigger.
0: Bigger lenses can collect more information to squeeze onto the surface of the chips.
3: The second reason is, in order to have the speed, you need very fast-moving stages.
0: Litho machines can repeatedly copy a pattern onto a wafer hundreds of thousands of times within about 12 seconds.
3: The reticle stage can move about 20 G, four times more acceleration than the most advanced fighter jets in the world. In order to have that power to accelerate that fast, you need big motors.
0: The smaller or more complex the chip, the bigger the machine needs to be. There's no avoiding it. All of the world's most advanced litho machines come from ASML. It is one hyper-specialized link in this highly concentrated supply chain that is under more pressure than ever before. All eyes are on the companies at the top and whether they're up for the challenge.
5: We design

0: all of the world's most advanced litho machines come from ASML. It is one hyper-specialized link in this highly concentrated supply chain that is under more pressure than ever before. All eyes are on the companies at the top and whether they're up for the challenge.
1: We design the semiconductor products that really drive the leading edge of compute.
0: This is AMD, Advanced Micro Devices. Worth more than $300 billion, it's a place where engineers fill their thermoses with liquid nitrogen. Where stock prices have been known to triple, AI is hot.
2: You hear it sizzle all of a sudden?
0: And occasionally, employees appear out of thin air.
1: Well, you guys are getting first-hand view of how this works. We're delivering server chips that go into supercomputers, networking chips that connect the world together, on down to the consoles that you use to play your latest games. But the common theme in all of them is they require certain compute capabilities and energy efficiency.
0: The switches in chips are called transistors. They're sort of like nanoscopic light switches that control the flow of electricity and generate the classic ones and zeros that ultimately make up every piece of digital information in our modern devices. Chips are everywhere. It's how your phone unlocks, your robot vacuum navigates, and how your coffee maker somehow connects to Wi-Fi. Sometimes.
3: When you think about the modern economy, right, and you think about how goods are produced today, what you recognize is that chips have become ubiquitous. It's very difficult to find anything that you can plug in or that runs on a battery that doesn't have a semiconductor of some form in it.
0: The stock market loves chips. Sorry, I may be underselling this a bit. The stock market is going absolutely bonkers.
4: The latest blockbuster AI chips deal with AMD soared.
5: I mean, holy moly, Batman, the AI rally and the chip grab, it is on in a big way.
0: And AMD has turned the demand for AI chips into a new multi-billion dollar part of its business.
1: All right, so this is a wafer. This is how we build our products. You can see where all of the various individual chips are printed. So this wafer probably has around 300 or 400 chips printed. And after you singulate them...
0: A fancy way of saying wafers are chipped into individual chips, which is actually the origin of the term chip.
1: You have products such as this. This is a chip that would run your PC.
0: Basic chips are called analog or essential, and they quite simply have more basic functions as sensors or power switches. More advanced chips are referred to as, well, advanced. This could be your run-of-the-mill CPU or GPU, the brains of the computer that are computing and performing more elaborate tasks. The most specialized AI chips are designed to not only run, but create software, to process droves of data in a matter of milliseconds.
1: Just to see a contrast, you know, this is a PC, this is a server, this is AI, and the amount of silicon is immensely higher. This central region here is actually many chips with some stacked on top of the other. And then the 8 individual chiplets on the outside are our memory stacked 12 layers high. And so we're able to get more energy efficient AI compute.
0: Of course, AI is booming. AI chips accounted for more than one quarter of all chips sold in 2025. That figure is expected to reach more than half by 2029. Chip demand is no longer dictated by which new iPhone or PC will have customers lining up.
3: What has changed over the years in the semiconductor industry is since we're seeing such a surge in the need to build data centers for AI deployment and applications, we're seeing a more sustained growth period in semiconductors as opposed to the old-fashioned cyclical when we used to have Intel come out with chips that everybody had to upgrade their computer for.
0: Spending on AI infrastructure, like data centers, is projected to soon cross the $1 trillion mark. So the demand for these chips is there. There's just one maybe not so nanoscopic problem. How concentrated is too concentrated?
6: Earn only on Bloomberg.
0: Behind those pom-poms and smoke machines are employees for the chip giant TSMC, Taiwan Semiconductor Manufacturing Company.

0: company. As fun as the annual company sports day looks, TSMC's role in the industry is serious business.
1: Creating semiconductors is the most complicated manufacturing process in the world.
0: To be fair, it does require a bit of choreography. Making a chip is like building a house of cards with thousands of people located on multiple continents. Everyone must place their card exactly right, delicately balanced at the perfect time, or, well, you know what happens. The majority of chip design happens in the US. Raw silicon wafers are primarily made in Japan and Taiwan, but a few other places as well. A lot of chip-making machinery comes from the Netherlands, of course, the US, and South Korea. Components within those machines are sourced from places like Germany, Japan, and the US. Then, all of those things join forces for manufacturing magic within fabrication facilities, fabs for short, heavily concentrated in Taiwan. TSMC manufactures over 90% of the world's most advanced chips, almost entirely out of its Taiwan-based gigafabs.
2: A gigafab is a massive chip-making site. It maximizes its output and optimizes its cost.
3: It created this idea of we can outsource manufacturing, give us your designs and we'll make the best chips. Doesn't matter who's designing them, you're going to TSMC and you're saying, please make this for me.
0: It's basically the bottleneck of all bottlenecks. Smack dab in the middle of a very complex supply chain with no simple alternative.
3: What's called bringing up a fab, which is basically making a new factory or a new production line operational, requires a lot of experience. And so guess what? If you've got one next door that's already working, why not copy that? The logistics are very much favor building these things in what are called clusters in close proximity to each other.
0: These clever clusters are also, let's say, precarious.
4: There are a lot of ways that the supply chain for semiconductors and its broader ecosystem can be destabilized.
5: Taiwan's strongest earthquake in 25 years.
6: Disruptive side effects of the COVID pandemic. There is now a global shortage of computer chips.
4: A supply chain disruption in one place can cause repercussions in the industry far down the line.
0: To top it off, TSMC is located at the center of a decades-long geopolitical standoff.
7: Beijing has been ratcheting up pressure, staging its most expansive military drills in decades.
0: China claims Taiwan is a Chinese territory, while Taiwan maintains its independence. And that doesn't make things feel particularly stable.
4: There are some concerns about China's plans for the future of Taiwan and whether that could constrain the ability of United States companies to get those chips.
0: A February 2026 Bloomberg Economics report estimates that the world economy could lose $10 trillion if a conflict were to erupt. With Taiwan hanging in the balance, global superpowers are making moves.
3: The government of the United States has said, hey, guess what? This is strategically important to us. It has massive security implications.
4: The defense industry needs very highly advanced chips that are impervious, for example, to space radiation, to power satellites and planes and things like this. So there's a defense industry motivation for governments to make sure that there are the right kind of semiconductors produced within their country's borders.
8: China doesn't feel that it can depend on the U.S. It believes in self-reliance and technological supremacy as well. But basically, it doesn't want to be left out. So it wants to develop its own homegrown chip industry.
9: And where does Huawei come in?
8: Well, Huawei is China's national tech champion. It's a company that's known for its hardware prowess. Back in 2019, the U.S. had imposed sanctions on Huawei, basically cutting off its ability to get the components it needs to make its products. And there was a feeling that Huawei was in a lot of trouble.
0: At the time, China was a late start into chip manufacturing. Less than 10% of the country's chips were being supplied by Chinese companies with less advanced tech than foreign firms, which is at odds with the fact that China is also the world's largest market for chips.
3: China has a massive middle-class consumer base that it can sell electronics to. So if it could make and develop these capabilities in the chip industry, then it's almost supportable on a domestic basis.
0: But China has been notoriously secretive about its chip industry.
8: no one really knew where China stood. We had heard that Huawei was building some chip factories in secret. We identified three factories deep in the bowels of Guangdong, and I got the location. And when I got there, I was surprised.
0: The site was evidence of China's major domestic manufacturing efforts underway to skirt U.S. sanctions.
8: We all thought that this wasn't possible because you need so much money in order to build these chip plants.
0: Estimates suggest building a leading-edge chip plant requires at least $30 billion in capital. Nonetheless, in 2023, Huawei shocked the industry with the debut of a China-made advanced chip that proved an unexpectedly rapid development in capability. China has also become the world's biggest producer of analog chips. But Chinese progress in advanced chipmaking has been stalled by fluctuating U.S. regulation around access to state-of-the-art Western chips and chip technology. ASML's highly coveted advanced lithography machines are among the technologies blocked from being sold to Chinese companies.
8: China's advantages, they're spending and investing a lot of money in creating their own chips. The Chinese government launched a $50 billion chip fund, allowing a lot of these local chip makers to tap into in order to develop their chip making capabilities. You also have all these big private tech companies, Alibaba, Tencent, also providing money and support, backing a lot of these startups.
0: Money is the name of the game. The Chinese government is considering incentives valuing up to an additional $70 billion to support domestic chip making. Meanwhile, the U.S. is still doling out money from the Biden administration's $52 billion 2022 CHIPS Act in a major reshoring effort of its own.
3: Reshoring means bringing factories back to a certain country so that the physical ability to manufacture semiconductors resides in that country.
0: In 1990, nearly 40% of the world's chips were manufactured in the U.S. In 2024, it was only about 10%, so the U.S. has ambitions to send that percentage climbing again.
10: The United States has never been the cheapest place to produce semiconductor components. Our labor costs are high, our regulatory burden is high, but there is an incentive now under the current administration and another prior one, which involves subsidizing the creation of more manufacturing here in the United States.

0: About 7,000 miles from the TSMC Gigafabs in Taiwan, there is a site, or collection of sites, that have earned a name inspired by none other than the birthplace of chip innovation. Welcome to the Silicon Desert.
1: This place, a few years ago, it used to be desert. And in a few years, we will have a little city here of fabs. Everything will start being like a science fiction, highly automated, producing thousands of wafers very soon.
0: On the one hand, the desert is good for chip fabs. Low humidity, decreased risk of earthquakes and floods, cheap land, and, of course, some tax incentives. On the other, the chip infrastructure has to be built up from scratch. To date, TSMC is committed to investing $165 billion in the Arizona fabs and is scheduled to receive $6.6 billion in direct funding from the CHIPS Act. As TSMC makes a splash with its first operations on U.S. soil, major expansion efforts are also underway by the OG American chip company. Do you know the one? Think back to your high school backpack.
2: There's a better way for everyone. From the company that invented the integrated circuit, Texas Instruments. The better way keeps getting better.
3: Everybody says, oh, the calculator company, right? And the reality is we do so much more than that. Our foundational chips are the backbone of essentially all modern technology as we know it.
0: Okay, so the calculators are cool. But this Texas Instruments story is about a different equation.
3: If it plugs into the wall or has a battery, it very likely has one TI chip in it. We have 15 manufacturing sites globally, and these manufacturing sites work together to provide tens of billions of chips every year globally to our customers. And for perspective, that's tens of thousands of chips coming out of TI globally every single minute.
0: That is a whopping 100,000 customers and 80,000 products. TI makes the kind of chips that perform more simple tasks, like sensing temperature to prevent overheating or managing power as it moves through a device. The chips that keep our technology safe and running smoothly.
4: One of the most important things about the industry that you have to understand is its volume economics. Making a lot of chips as cheap as you can and selling them for as much as you can is the way towards victory.
0: Some of TI's chips sell for just a few cents each. They're cheaper and easier to make than today's leading advanced AI chips, meaning it's cost-effective to utilize lower-tier or even hand-me-down production equipment. But the company has made the countercurrent decision to invest $60 billion in advanced chip manufacturing tech.
3: We're actually in the subfab. The clean room will be just above us.
0: The details all come back to those shiny wafers.
3: Maybe you can come here and help me hold this, please.
0: This is a 200-millimeter wafer, the size used by most analog chip companies. This is a 300-millimeter wafer, primarily used for more advanced chip manufacturing. These are TI's big bet.
3: So going from 200 to 300 millimeter increases the surface area on the wafer by 2.3 times.
0: Meaning 2.3 times the number of chips.
5: So when you look here, there's kind of a collection of different chips, and you can see everything from, you know, really big products here all the way to the very small, tiny ones.
0: Pause. Now that's thinking. Those are chips.
5: Yeah, it's quite amazing, isn't it? I think if I picked it up, you wouldn't be able to see it. I think it's about the size of a pepper flake, and in fact, very glittery.
0: At that scale, 2.3 times the number of chips could mean a competitive advantage of hundreds of thousands more chips per wafer.
3: So from this vantage point, you can get a sense of scale of this site. This will be TI's largest mega site. Over 5.5 million square feet, the same square footage as two Empire State Buildings.
6: Wow.
3: It's a huge site, mega site.
0: While TI doesn't make AI chips, it's hoping the current landscape propels demand for its essential chip business.
7: I think what we're seeing in terms of the growth and expansion of the whole industry is a mixture. We always have the nuts and bolts chips, but we also have AI pulling along those nuts and bolts chips too, because you can't build a server for a data center without some lower end, cheaper chips that do some of the grunt work, if you like.
1: I'm bloody freezing.
0: All right, get into those warm bunny suits.
1: Oh,
6: we're going into the first part of the clean room that hasn't had equipment installed yet. Is that correct?
8: Yeah, we're entering into the north side of the first of four factories here in Sherman, Texas. This factory is 100% automated. On the ceiling, we will have over 15 miles of automated track. Each one of those cars carries material around the factory. Bringing up a 300-millimeter factory has the most advanced manufacturing equipment in the world.
0: Texas Instruments projects this site will soon produce hundreds of millions of chips every single day. If all of this investment pays off in the margins, TI will increase its lead as the number one global supplier of analog chips and prove advanced manufacturing's value for even the tiniest ones.
5: A couple of decades ago, chips in general were servicing behind the scenes. Today, I would say chips actually define infrastructure. They define communications or people mobility or defense or AI.
0: From the chips powering our devices to the fabs where they're made, the industry is experiencing pervasive change. The demand from AI and our ever more technologically dependent world is forcing a global rethink of the fundamental building blocks. But one thing is for certain. Innovation is underway.
7: We might be looking at the news and seeing politics take center stage or other disruptions. Be aware that companies are going to be focused on investing in the new product, in the new design, in how to save on costs. They're going to be focused on innovation if they're doing things correctly.
9: For years, this industry was mired in this win or loss brutal economics, trudged towards the future, and now we're seeing all kinds of excitement of people talking about chips in a new way.
0: Plain and simple, the chip industry is evolving to meet the moment, and it's...
10: Am I allowed to say the word sexy?
0: Why, yes, you absolutely are.

0: military shipyard. This is Bloomberg.
1: Getting into Myanmar as a journalist these days is extremely challenging. The exception is around big events. In March and April, we got rare access to Myanmar around Armed Forces Day.
2: What we're seeing here is a choreographed demonstration of military power, of national unity, of symbolism intended to communicate that the Burmese military are very much in charge of this country.
1: The reality is very different. The military and its allies control at most 40 or 45% of the country.
3: Young rebels willing to die and kill for democracy.
4: Rebel forces there are fighting an intense battle against the military regime.
5: More than 30,000 people were arrested in 5 years on. Millions remain displaced.
1: While millions of ordinary people are suffering and dying, those with power and weapons are making money. This is a conflict about territory and political control, but it's also about money, particularly dark money, illicit trade, hidden resources, and underground deals that make war more profitable than peace.

0: I've been covering geopolitics, crime, and corruption for over 15 years. The civil war in Myanmar is one of the biggest stories in Asia, but it's been nearly forgotten by the world. The conflict is savage. There are well-documented examples of the junta directly attacking civilians. Around 100,000 people have been killed, hundreds of thousands more injured, and millions displaced.
1: We're heading to Sagaing. We've been told that the area we're going to is reasonably safe, but very tense. We're hoping to speak to internally displaced people who are living on the grounds of monasteries.
2: ကျောင်းလေးဝင်လို့ရွာမှာစစ်တပ်ချလို့ဆိုပြီးတော့အမားတို့နေပြီးတော့အပီးကိုပြေးခဲ့ရတယ်ဟမ်ချမ်းကျင်ပါဆန်းကိုမပါခဲ့တာအကုန်လုံးပေါ့မှာ9000လောက်ပဲပါခဲ့တယ်ငါးနဲ့ပြေးလာလာချင်းလမ်းမှာလူအုပ်တရာအများကြီးပဲဟိုညနေခင်းကိုလေနွားစင်းချိန်များလွတ်လိုက်လို့အဲ့လိုပုံစံမျိုးပဲလူအုပ်တွေပြေးပြေးလွားလွားဖြစ်နေတဲ့အချိန်မှာဆိုင်ကယ်နဲ့ဝင်ပြီးချိန်တာသူများဆိုင်ကယ်ဟောဘိုက်ချုပ
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0: So this is territory controlled by an organization called the Wa National Army. It's a very complicated landscape. There is a militia associated with the Burmese military that controls one hilltop over here. The WNA controls a different hilltop. Another outfit called the Shan State Army South controls yet another hilltop. And then, of course, on the other side of it, you have the Thai Army trying to keep an eye on everything and trying to protect Thailand's borders. Despite the presence of the Thai Army, the impact of the war has spilled over into towns along the border with Western Thailand, where people have come to seek safety, like Michelle.
1: My husband was a doctor. He was sitting there and he was dead.
0: Her husband's involvement with the protest movement made her a target, and the military came to find her. Michelle decided her only hope was to leave the country for Thailand. Hundreds of thousands of others have done the same. Most have no choice but to cross the border illegally, creating a market for people smugglers.
1: ဘာတောင်းတော့မကဘူးတမန်ဆိုရင်ဒီတိုင်းကူးတာကရှေ့ရတဲ့ဝယ်ရှေ့ရတယ်ရှေ့ရတာဝယ်ရှေ့ကလေးနှစ်ယောက်နဲ့ဘိုးရဲ့တောင်းရှစ်ထောင်အဲ့လောက်ပေးရတယ်ဒီမှာလွယ်တဲ့အိတ်တစ်ခုဟန်ဘတ်အိတ်တစ်ခုပဲပါတယ်အဲ့ဒါသူပြောတဲ့ဒါဒီမရှူနဲ့လူကြီးပဲကူးရမယ်သူပြောတယ်ဖုန်းတော့မဖွက်ပြီးယူလာရတယ်ပတ်စံလည်းဖွက်ယူလာရတာပေါ့အဲ့တော့ထဲမှာညနေပိုင်းကူးတာတင်းချိန်
0: while some rebel groups are fighting for ideological reasons, others are fighting to get their hands on these natural resources. While we were in Mandalay, we met a gemstone trader originally from Mogok, where some of the most valuable rubies in the world have come from. In 2024, a rebel group called the TNLA took control of Mogok. And not surprisingly, it was very interested in rubies. The TNLA is one of a number of ethnic armed groups that existed before the coup. When the TNLA took over the area, it started charging local diggers for the ability to work their plots. If they wanted to survive, miners had to find ways to work around the system.
2: I'm going to go to the house.

0: weekdays only on Bloomberg.
1: Gemstones are a big industry in Myanmar, but the really significant money is in scam centers. We joined the Thai army on a patrol to check out the scam centers along the Thai-Myanmar border. This is Shwe Kho Kho, allegedly one of the largest scam centers anywhere in Southeast Asia. There are signs all over the place warning people who may have answered job ads promising work in customer service that, in fact, what awaits them across the river in Myanmar is far more sinister and far darker. While many of the workers are trafficked and essentially held prisoner, some are volunteers, attracted by the prospect of generous pay. That was the story of this former scammer who asked for his identity to be concealed because he fears for his safety.
2: This building is the place that I used to work and live. My friend told me that if I go there, room and board are free, and the starting salary is 30,000 baht, about $900. There are bombs being thrown overhead, back and forth all the time. For the first few days, I was scared, but over time, I got used to it. My main work is trade. It's crypto trade. When a customer wants to invest with us, we have to tell them to download an app that is used for foreign currency exchange. In there, the customer has to exchange money for a coin. After that, they take the coins to another application set up by scammers. When the customers put the coin in there, it means the coins are already in the scammer's account. It's not just a one-time thing. A person has to get scammed at least 3 times. The first time is not that much, about $100. The second time is about $1,000. But the third time has to be higher, about $10,000.
1: The political economy of the civil war in Myanmar has a huge amount to do with places like this. They generate, by most accounts, billions, if not tens of billions of dollars in revenue. And that is money that goes straight into the pockets of various combatants in the war.
3: This is going to the military junta, the money. Due to the sanction, and they're facing many things, the military junta, they doesn't have any more money. So they're doing the scamming business to fight against their own people. They don't care whatever happens to the country and people. Their focus is their own families and relatives and the military.
4: Myanmar's parliament has elected military chief Min Aung Hlaing as the country's new president.
5: Opponents say the poll is an attempt by the army to try and win legitimacy on the global stage.
3: The fake election won't work. They elected themselves. Everyone knows. As long as they have power, they can do their own business. As long as war exists, they can make money.
6: A Myanmar military airstrike reportedly killed 7 civilians, including a 5-year-old child in the country.
1: There's basically no prospect of the war ending anytime soon. No one is winning on the battlefield. But with so much money being made, the combatants don't really have a reason to stop fighting. And the sad part is, no matter who's in charge, the rebel groups or the junta, hardly any of this money is actually reaching the people of Myanmar.
7: ဘာမှမရှိတဲ့ဘဝကိုရောက်သွားပြီလေ။ဘာမှမရှိတဲ့ဘဝရောက်သွားတာဖြစ်တည်းအတွက်နှစ်စပြန်ပြီးတော့စူးစမ်းရမယ်။ကိုရင်တုန်းကလို့ပုံစံလေးပြန်ပြီးတော့ဖြစ်ချင်ပါတယ်။သူသမီးကိုသူမတွေ့ဘူးခဲ့။အော်သူ့စီကမက်ဆေ့ချ်တစ်ခုရောက်လာခဲ့ဘူးတဲ့။သူကတော့ဒီဒေါ်လာရေးကိုပြီးဆုံးတဲ့အထိလောက်မှဖြစ်တဲ့အတွက်သမီးတို့လည်းကဘာမြဲတနေ့မှတတ်ရှင်နေတယ်။
8: She needed to be able to do it.

0: There has been a wealth creation boom over the past decade.
1: Almost 500 million SpaceX shares have swapped hands on the first trading day of the world's biggest IPO.
0: The share of total wealth held by the richest Americans is now at the highest level since World War II. It's created an undeniable inequality crisis that has politicians calling for the wealthy to contribute more.
2: When I ran for mayor, I said I was going to tax the rich. Well, today, we're taxing the rich.
0: Meanwhile, there has been a quiet boom in one corner of Wall Street that is rapidly stripping away taxes for the wealthy.
3: It can feel like tax avoidance is as American as apple pie.
4: The rich have always endeavored to lower their tax bill. Take the example of one-time presidential candidate Donald Trump.
5: She complains that Donald Trump took advantage of the tax cut. All your friends take the same advantage that I do. And I do.
0: The trend is called tax alpha, which is the pursuit of lowering one's tax bill while generating more profit along the way.
3: There's more than $1 trillion invested across a multitude of tax-optimized approaches right now.
4: Wealth advisors are pitching it as a critical defense tool to get ahead of any rising tax bill from the IRS. It's the perfect mix of improving technology and zero-fee trading that has enabled this market to grow so much.
3: There are many startups getting in on the tax optimization trend, and also established players like BlackRock and Vanguard. And one big pioneer in this trend is the systematic hedge fund AQR Capital Management.
6: I have been waiting for this for my entire career. You can't do things that are just about taxes, but once you're doing it, you should run money different for your taxable investors, and that is shockingly new.
3: There's a long menu of these tax-optimized strategies, ranging from direct indexing to 351 conversions into ETFs. Right now, one of the main and hottest strategies is tax-aware long short, which has been estimated to run around $100 billion.
0: The strategy starts with heaps of borrowed money. It adds layers of positions betting on and against companies you'll find in a standard index fund like the S&P 500. So if the market goes up, your shorts lose money, and if the market goes down, your longs lose money. The strategy is tailored to manufacture a pot of losses that can offset the tax owed on capital gains. David Hauser is a serial entrepreneur who has sold off his own companies and now invests in others.
7: I personally get a lot of fun and joy out of Tax Alpha because it is sort of a game to understand what are the underlying rules, how do they work, how do they matter. For me, it makes a lot of sense to use a long short strategy and be able to harvest more of those losses up front and be able to put them into high tax bracket years now and hopefully have lower tax bracket years later in life.
0: The U.S. government has been slow to respond to these modern investment tactics.
4: These strategies might comply by the letter of the law, but was it the intended spirit? The IRS allows for capital losses to be written off when investments genuinely lose money. These strategies are being set up with the explicit goal of generating losses in corners of your portfolio. The IRS never anticipated computers executing hundreds of trades a day just to generate paper losses.
3: The U.S. Treasury Department is poised to increase scrutiny of at least one of these tactics.
0: For now, it means less government revenue as the federal deficit expands.
7: I totally understand all the critiques about this strategy, but what's really important to understand is the government has set up these rules, and playing within the rules is exactly what we're supposed to do. I think that's the important differentiation.
0: The conversation can quickly lead into a debate around the inequality crisis, which is approaching historic levels.
4: The long-term result of this is a two-tiered system. You'll have the average person who's drawing their regular salary and paying standard taxes. Then you'll have a separate class of investors whose portfolios are trying to reduce their tax bill every single day. The result of this is you will have a permanent advantage baked into the system for the very rich.

0: I'm Alex Rodriguez.
1: And I'm Jason Kelly.
0: And we're back with more episodes of our show, The Deal.
1: And we're on the road talking to the biggest names in sports, business, and culture.
0: Stay tuned.

0: changes everything.
1: With its 25-year history as an e-commerce platform, Wayfair has all the hallmarks of a legacy retail powerhouse. And as a tech-forward business still led by its founders, Wayfair also has a flair for reinvention that gives it the feel of a startup. It's a heavyweight player with a scrappy attitude, or as Kate Gulliver puts it,
2: I sometimes describe it more as a teenager. On the one hand, you have sort of the established, you know, leading furniture retailer. On the other hand, we are a tiny share of the overall market. And then there's whole parts of our business, like physical retail, you know, we're just getting into stores that are brand new for us. So in many ways, it feels like, while we've established what Wayfair is, the potential is still so big that we're sort of in those, you know, gangly years, sort of figuring out what it looks like over time.
1: The teenager analogy really tracks. Wayfair had a growth spurt capped by the pandemic's online retail boom. Then came what you could call an awkward phase, a stumble marked by plunging profits. Since Gulliver became CFO in late 2022, she's prioritized efficiency while setting revenue back on a positive trajectory.
2: When you're starting out in e-commerce, there's a significant first mover advantage. And so it is actually really important to focus on growth and gain as much share as possible. And then, you know, in the post-pandemic period, we really shifted to a focus on profitability. And we really cleaned up the cost structure and we got back to a place of efficiency. And now we can be focused on this, you know, elusive maybe, but we think we're actually proving it out, profitable growth.
3: So the way to think about our company, we've always grown at a substantial rate. And the way we've grown at a substantial rate is really about thinking about customers. How do we take share? How do we invest in the right things? Kate's role is really that of like the senior business person helping drive it with perhaps the financial lens versus, I think in a lot of companies, more of a defensive posture.
1: Gulliver's role is so critical, it comes with two titles.
4: Tell me about the two hats that you wear as CFO and CAO. Is it really two distinct jobs?
2: I don't really see it as two separate jobs. They're sort of all a continuum, and each of those pieces, finance, talent, legal, corporate comms, real estate compliance, I think about them as all the back-end infrastructure that enables the rest of the business to have the customer and go-to-market focus that the business has.
3: Kate is someone who's, you know, incredibly hardworking, incredibly bright. She has a real knack for people. She's not afraid to have an opinion. She's also not afraid to change her opinion.
5: I love the sofa section over there, where you actually see all the sofas out versus sort of in Chicago, it feels like you have to go find them.
3: One area. Yes.
1: Just as it takes a village to raise a child, Kate Gulliver understands that it takes a team to steer a company into its full maturity.
2: The more you can enable your team, the better you end up being at your job. First of all, everybody has to be on the same page. So it's really important that everybody understands, hey, this is the mandate. And what does that mean in terms of what targets do we have for where we're trying to get to on revenue growth? Where are we trying to get to on EBITDA growth? What kind of capital are we going to invest? And then I think it's the finance team's job to support the business in providing the information so that they're able to make great decisions within that construct.

0: These are not the best of times to be in the business of selling furniture and home goods. Home sales, the traditional driver of new purchases, have been stuck in a multi-year rut, and a host of factors have put downward pressure on discretionary spending.
1: The biggest thing to keep in mind is just the inflation that we've been suffering for the past 5 or 6 years. And at the same time, wages have not kept up the same with inflation, which will start to erode the budget that people have to spend on a larger item. What you'll hear a lot of times on earnings calls for these consumer companies is that people are being more discerning with their money, right? That's important when we think about something like furniture. It's easier for you to hold off oftentimes, especially if you're not moving homes.
0: Despite these headwinds, Wayfair hasn't put its growth goals on hold. It's determined to build market share even as the sector struggles.
2: We're not even counting on the category to come back. Our focus is on the share gain.
3: So you don't count on just a cyclical recovery. You've got a strategy to figure this out.
2: We're saying we want to keep focusing on share gain, and we think we can move the needle on top line growth from share gain this year.
4: If you look at our history, we've always grown at excess rates relative to the market. You're obviously aware of the macroeconomic cycle, but you're not letting it dissuade you from the concept of wanting to take share. You're taking share in the context of it.
2: This is a cyclical category. People need to have somewhere to sit. They need to have a bed to lay on. It will come back. Certainly, you will start to see people that have been in a house for so long that they need to refresh it. Or, renters that are moving and need to refresh even without buying a new home. So there will be these pieces that, even absent maybe rate change and the mortgage market moving better, you might see some momentum.
0: In the meantime, Wayfair is creating its own momentum.

0: buying a new home. So there will be these pieces that, you know, even absent maybe rate change and the mortgage market moving better, you might see some momentum.
1: In the meantime, Wayfair is creating its own momentum with initiatives designed to reinforce its competitive advantages. It's building omni-channel strength with brick-and-mortar stores, adding curation to its catalog with the Wayfair Verified Label, and incentivizing frequent shoppers with its Wayfair Rewards loyalty program.
0: 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We know they resonate with her, but they're an investment.
1: In the first full year of Wayfair Rewards, average revenue per customer rose more than 5%. While investments in the program have cut into margins, it's a trade-off the company considers well worthwhile.
2: So the way we think about it is ultimately we want to grow the profit dollars at the maximum rate and do it in a manner that over time actually will grow the margin percentage. In the short run, there's certain things that can grow the profit dollars faster that may not grow the margin percentage, because some of these things need to reach a level of scale before the percentage expands. But if the dollars are expanding very quickly in the near term, it's actually a very good economic trade. History does not show a lot of folks whose economic model is as a retailer who's won by being less efficient.
3: Yeah.
2: We want to be as lean as possible, but you don't win by not investing.
1: Wayfair has become leaner since Gulliver took over as CFO. She's overseen a significant reduction in operating expenses. The company has also cut about a quarter of its workforce during her tenure.
0: I think those are, you know, some of the most challenging things you do as a leader and as a manager. We believe that they were the right things to do to get us into sort of the size and shape that we wanted to be at. And we actually feel quite good about where we are now. And so as we continue to get these teams in size, part of what we want to do is then how do we make everybody more efficient. And a big push for us has been how are we leveraging AI on both the front end to improve that customer experience and on the back end to, for existing team members, you know, continue to help improve sort of efficiency in our ways of working.
1: Customer-facing AI-powered apps help Wayfair shoppers navigate through millions of products to find items that meet their needs.
0: One of the tools I like to play with on the website is called the Discover tab. Basically, you can, you know, type in what kind of room you're looking for, and it populates, AI generates an image for you, but that image is all populated with products from our catalog. You can just buy them right then.
1: The company is also embedding AI into many of its internal processes. No surprise, since it's been on the leading edge of technology quite literally since its inception.
2: We actually got our start as entrepreneurs right out of Cornell, where we were engineering students, in 1995, which is basically the beginning of the commercial internet. And so we've seen a lot of technology changes range from the internet to cloud to mobile. AI looks to be the potential of larger than the internet to me.
0: We think it's really important for all of our employees to have access to AI tools. We really want people to experiment. In the finance team, everybody has some level of access to AI technology. We've used some AI-specific tools that are being developed for finance that are helping with things like the close and, you know, doing that in a more efficient way. I think we use it in, you know, sometimes a little bit more creative ways around, you know, for example, when you're thinking about an earnings call, how might something be received? What might be a back and forth? You can play with it.
3: Do you use it at all for, like, when you're thinking about where to put a store?
0: We were building with it in partnership with the real estate team, was mapping out what we call different furniture nodes around the U.S. So areas where you have a cluster of furniture stores. And that's actually very, you know, that's something that an LLM can do quite easily.
3: Right.
0: Historically, you maybe would have used a broker to do that. We also have a third-party tool that we use that provides a lot of data around stores that is AI-enabled and that allows us to think about traffic flows and traffic patterns in and out of a shopping center, for example,
3: yeah,
0: to understand where, you know, might the traffic be coming from. And then you can use, you know, AI to sort of simulate what another store within that area might look like. It's quite fun.
1: Speaking of fun, up next, Kate Gulliver shows us around Wayfair's brand new flagship store in Atlanta that's designed to align digital and physical shopping in perfect harmony.
0: When she's here, she can have her app open, and everything that she's doing here can be very similar to what she's doing at home. And I think that consistency is quite important.

0: only on Bloomberg.
1: Wayfair CFO Kate Gulliver leads the financial function at a digital-first retailer that's constantly evolving, adapting to new technologies to meet consumers wherever they are. Her undergraduate studies in political science at Yale help prepare her for this role.
2: When I think about what studying political science sort of taught me, it's really how do you take large swaths of information and distill it into what actually matters? And so much of being, you know, in a leadership position at a company that is involved in a lot of different things and moves very quickly is taking a large chunk of information and distilling that down to what really matters. So talking to folks on one team and folks on another team, connecting the dots, being able to put those pieces together. And I do think, you know, majoring in poli-sci helps that. And I think it's given, you know, that skill set to me.
1: From Yale, Gulliver's travels took her to McKinsey as a business analyst. After stepping back into academia to earn an MBA at Harvard Business School, she resumed her professional career at private investment firm Bain Capital. Her time at McKinsey and Bain taught her plenty about finance and much more.
2: I think what I learned at both was how important who you're working for is. And I've largely chosen roles by who I'm working for and who I'm working with. And so when I came in and started interviewing at Wayfair, what I was really taken with was how impressive the leadership team was. And I really could tell when I was talking to them how engaged they were in what they were doing and how focused on the execution they were. And that's what was so compelling for me to join the business in the first place.
3: Joining Wayfair as head of investor relations leading up to the IPO,
2: Yep. Exciting
3: time. What was that time like?
2: Oh, it was absolutely thrilling. I mean, it's an incredibly fun way to join a business, right? And to understand, you know, all the different leaders at the company, to learn how Wayfair sort of saw itself, how Wayfair saw its potential.
1: Today, Wayfair sees immense potential in brick-and-mortar stores. In 2024, the company opened its first large-format flagship in suburban Chicago. Two more Wayfair stores have opened in 2026, and a number of future locations are in the planning stage. Like Amazon and other e-commerce peers, Wayfair is taking steps to develop a clicks-to-bricks omnichannel ecosystem.
4: The e-commerce platform is so lucrative because it is asset light. They don't have the overhead. So it makes sense for why companies are doing that for so long. But now, when we think about a consumer being more discerning, there is this desire to interact with your goods again, what I'm going to be buying. You know, I want to make sure that what I'm shopping is what I'm getting. There is this desire to get back in person. We are seeing a little bit of e-commerce fatigue with a lot of people, which probably explains why companies that are digitally native for their entire existence are starting to make these investments.
1: CEO Neeraj Shah says that with the infrastructure Wayfair already has in place, the move into physical retail isn't a heavy lift.
5: If you're a national brick-and-mortar retailer, what do you have? Well, you have really nice, welcoming stores that customers like. You have a supply chain with the inventory, you know, set up in the right place in the right quantities. You have a delivery and logistics capability when you're selling big things to deliver them to the customer. You have some sort of brand or marketing reach to let people know who you are so that they're aware of you and they come visit. Well, if you start to think about Wayfair, we actually have everything I just described other than the stores.
2: When we got into physical retail, our view was that, you know, even if the market continued to grow for e-commerce, probably a large chunk of the market in the space would stay offline, right?
1: Kate Gulliver showed me around Wayfair's new 150,000 square foot Atlanta flagship store. She explained why Wayfair's bet on brick and mortar carries less financial risk than you might think.
2: One thing that's different for us than other retailers is the product that you see in the store is actually still owned by our suppliers. So they forward position the product.
3: It's
2: not our inventory. And so that gives us some, you know, flexibility. We want it to be incredible for the suppliers, of course, but it means that the cash outlay is quite different. So we think about the cash on cash returns of the store. So based on the capital investment that we are making, you know, when do we get that payback? What does that look like? We look at the four-wall economics of the store. So the sales within the store, how does that, you know, how's the margin looking there, the sales associate cost? And then we look at the sales that are happening outside the store that we can tie directly to the store and the overall halo effect that we think we get from the branding.
3: Do you have a map in your office? office of some sort with push pins in it and saying, here's all the places we want to be? Like, how big do you think this can be, or do you expect it to be?
2: You know, we have customers all across the country. Basically, if you mapped population center and our customers, they would overlap. So most population centers are going to be good locations for us to have a store.
1: The goal is to create a frictionless connection between online and offline commerce, a sort of virtuous circle. It's working well so far.
2: When customers who have seen us online come into the store, they're generally a bit surprised by actually the breadth of what we offer. Often if you're going online, maybe you're looking for something particular. But when you come into the store, you walk in, you see, you know, the market square, you see all these pillows, you see the decorative accents. So what we're seeing actually is that in store, we do really well in some categories that online are, you know, less a percentage of the total.
3: How does technology help in kind of making it seamless online to store?
2: I think
3: vice versa.
2: The biggest thing is for the customer on the front end, that she can be in the store, that she can actually shop here, go back home, complete that purchase. And if you look at these sort of price tags and everything, they're all these digital tags. That's because they're the exact same price as they are online. So you're not going to be surprised that you saw something in the store and then you decided to purchase it online, that it's somehow different and that the offering is different. It's actually very consistent. But when she's here, she can have her app open and everything that she's doing here can be very similar to what she's doing at home. And I think that consistency is quite important.
1: Of course, stores also allow shoppers to interact with Wayfair products directly with an immediacy you just can't duplicate on a laptop.
2: This is one of my favorite parts of the store. Shopping should be fun. It's an experience. And this is the shower wall. And you can see how the shower works.
3: So you can actually play with these things.
2: What does it look like when it comes out? It's mostly for fun. I mean, you can see how beautiful all of these are, but it adds an interactive element.
3: Well, you know, you and I have talked about the importance of social media in this space.
2: Yes.
3: And I think about, is this like an Instagrammable moment?
2: This is not why it was built, but it totally works for that because it's unique. I mean, where else can you go and actually test it out on the shower wall? There's very few other places, I think, if any, that you can do it. We actually started this in our Chicago store. And I will say, as a CFO, you see running water in the middle of the store and you think, is that going to be a great investment?
3: Yeah, exactly.
2: But it is so fun and it's so engaging that it really helps bring the experience together.
1: Coming up, Kate Gulliver on the hardest part of being CFO and making just the right call when there's risk involved.
2: Someone has to make that risk decision and has to own that wherever it pans out.
1: This is Bloomberg.

0: How do you build a $12 billion global furniture retail powerhouse? In Wayfair's case, it's by selling products from thousands of suppliers around the world, supporting them with a technology platform and fulfillment network that helps customers find what they want and get it quickly. So far, this model has helped the company weather tariff turmoil and geopolitical shocks that are hitting retailers hard.
1: If you take a long-term lens, there's always something changing in the market. You know, there could be ocean freight congestion, there could be supply shortages, there could be different geopolitical events, different countries could have different policies in place. We don't view those things as really hindrances. Like, the world's always changing. We have a very large and diverse supplier base that helps us. Offering that depth and breadth to customers helps customers have choice. Our suppliers know they have to compete with each other to offer the customers value. Certain companies take a strategy of wanting to pick a specific strategy that's narrow, and then they could either win or lose if that's correct or incorrect. The platform model we've had, it's really proven to be very resilient, and not just in like the recent time frame, but it's kind of done that over a long period of time because of sort of the depth and breadth of it.
0: The lion's share of Wayfair's revenue currently comes from sales in the U.S., but it sees opportunity to grow in other countries where it already has a promising foothold.
2: We have operations in Canada, the U.K., and Ireland. Those are markets that are doing really well for us, but I wouldn't say that they're mature markets.
3: Okay.
2: We see a lot of potential there, and we're already established there, and we can operate them, you know, sort of largely from the bases that we've, you know,
3: easier
2: already created.
3: Off of that.
2: Yes, easier to build. And, you know, things like stores we don't have in those markets yet. We would love to at some point. I do think it's an important part, you know, of the overall story. That said, our focus is let's get the stores working the way that we want them here, and then over time, you know, we'll move them into those markets.
0: Kate Gulliver's management of Wayfair's balance sheet has lightened the company's debt burden while freeing up resources to put back into future growth.
1: Kate's done an incredible job. If you look at the convertible debt tranches we had out there, we're effectively at this point almost free and clear of all of them through a lot of the work over the last few years of paying them down with cash, refinancing them into non-dilutive debt instruments with much more staggered maturities. We've been able to leverage our free cash flow to basically reduce dilution and while ramping free cash flow, still investing in the business. We're actually investing for growth in a way that's generating more cash.
2: So a few years ago, we really started focusing on how do we move beyond our convertible debt instruments, which are, you know, dilutive, and how do we bring down the gross leverage overall? And, you know, sitting here now, we're quite pleased, actually, with the progress that we've made. Our leverage ratios have improved dramatically, and we've actually moved past most of our convertible notes. Our goal going forward is how do we continue to manage the overall leverage? We want to continue to improve that leverage ratio, but now focus on dilution.
3: Never issued a dividend or had a formal buyback program. Could that eventually be something?
2: So a formal buyback program, you know, could eventually be a piece of dilution management. So far, we've done dilution management by buying back the convertible notes. Those are in the money, so they effectively act as an equity instrument. But going forward, you can imagine, you know, doing that through more of a formal program.
0: That sums up Kate Gulliver's role as CFO of Wayfair, imagining ways to help the company reach its potential using every financial and operational tool at her disposal. I asked her what she sees when she looks ahead.
3: Kate, what's the opportunity for Wayfair in the next decade that most excites you?
2: Oh, it's stores. It's physical retail. I mean, we're sitting in one, so clearly we love it. It is pretty wild to be almost 25 years into the business, right? The company's been around 25 years and be launching an entirely new channel. And when I think about the potential of that channel, it is thrilling.
3: Flip side, what's the challenge for Wayfair in the next decade that kind of keeps you up at night?
2: I actually think it's one and the same. It is also physical retail, and I'll sort of explain why. We are building a muscle that we have not built yet. And that includes, you know, as you ramp up stores, hiring great store managers, hiring a great store team, ensuring that the technology in the store is working well, ensuring that the logistics infrastructure that powers the stores and the rest of our e-commerce is working well. And so we're adding on this new channel that we're really excited about the potential of, and that will require some new skill sets that we haven't yet built. And we'll need to sort of develop that muscle, and we're building it out well now. That's why we've taken this iterative approach, but it will be a challenge, and I'm excited for it.
3: All right, complete the sentence. The hardest part of being a CFO is?
2: I would would say it's the constant sort of risk refinement. Great startup CEOs have a really great appetite for risk, but you learn to calibrate and adjust that appropriately. And a great CFO partnering, particularly with a startup founder, should be able to help with that risk calibration. And it's really one of the few things that as the CFO, at the end of the day, you have to make the call on most of those things, and you wear that call. So many of the other things are sort of team exercises and team disciplines, but this is something where, you know, in many situations, someone has to make that risk decision and has to own that wherever it pans out. And I think, you know, you're sort of constantly calibrating to make sure that you're allowing the business to move forward, you're allowing the business to be nimble, but you're not putting undue risk on the company.
3: All right, so a friend calls you up and says, I've got great news. I just got promoted to CFO. You say congratulations, of course. What's the first piece of advice that you give this person?
2: Gosh, I would tell them to make sure they have a phenomenal team. In particular, that they have an excellent controller. That is a key to success. But I think having a great team below you is the most, you know, that you're partnered with is the most important thing for the CFO. And a great working relationship with your CEO. That's make or break.
0: I'm Carol Masser. This is Bloomberg.

0: Why name a cosmetics company e.l.f.? It's an acronym for eyes, lips, and face. A straightforward statement. What you see is what you get.
1: E.l.f. has disrupted the beauty category. And really, what we've set out to do is build a different kind of beauty company, or really a different kind of company, period. We were founded in 2004, selling color cosmetics over the internet for $1, if you can believe it. And now look at us. Now, you know, 22 years later, here we are.
0: Where e.l.f. is now is on a roll. Net sales have grown for 30 straight quarters, with revenue quadrupling in the last 5 years. The quirky startup has become a major player, going toe-to-toe with the biggest names in its industry. That's disruption writ large, and the CFO has played a large role in it.
2: Mandy's absolutely a disruptor. By the age of 35, she was already a CFO of a company. She became a public company CFO at 38. So she's been a trailblazer her entire career. And I think, you know, the way she disrupts is she's just really excellent at everything she does.
0: e.l.f.'s success with consumers has been driven by an irreverent attitude.
3: They won't see me coming.
0: And an emphasis on inclusiveness, treating its customers as a community. e.l.f.'s C-suite follows the same principle.
2: The executive team, which are the senior officers of the company, we make enterprise decisions together. Everything from people to strategy to execution. We meet every week for 3 hours, 3 to 4 hours. We will agree, disagree, and commit and make decisions happen there. And Mandy is absolutely a key aspect of every element of the company, not just the finances, but people and strategy, where we're going.
1: We together are building the strategy as we move forward. You know, what we've built over the last 7 years is not going to be the same things that get us over the next 7 years.
0: The changes ahead won't just be cosmetic. e.l.f. is branching out into skincare and hair care. It's expanding its retail reach. It's broadening its global footprint. But it's not forgetting where it came from.
2: A key part of what Mandy was responsible for was codifying our culture. A lot of times you wouldn't think you'd think of the CFO as codifying kind of our financial algorithm for the future. And certainly while she had a hand in that, she spent a lot of her time thinking about what are the cultural norms that are really important as we continue to scale and continue to grow.
4: We're on target.
5: Good.
4: If you want to go
5: the testing, we're feeling good about it.
4: Great.
6: You wrote in a LinkedIn post recently that you should never underestimate the power of culture as a strategic advantage. So how does a CFO harness that power?
1: We are here because of the humans that we are managing and guiding and mentoring and leading. And so that is very much at the center of culture, is people. And so you have to understand how to do that as a CFO. You really have to have an understanding of what makes people work and tick and what's important to them and how do you, you know, really tap into making them the best in their roles every single day.

0: even though e.l.f.'s roots are in color cosmetics, lipstick, eyeshadow, foundation, etc., the company is betting on skincare as its growth engine.
1: We know that skincare globally is a bigger opportunity than color cosmetics, and so that's been a real focus of ours.
2: Makeup has struggled quite a lot in 2025, and even still in 2026, it's one of the weakest categories. Skincare, on the other hand, is really growing quite fast in both the mass and prestige channels. Some of the big buzzwords are wellness and longevity, and I think, you know, in a sort of an aggressive marketing push around some of these terms, sort of rise of influences on various platforms who are kind of tapping into that language about wellness and longevity. That is a major driver of what people are buying.
0: The company launched e.l.f. Skin as a standalone brand in 2022. Since then, it's made two big purchases to build its skincare portfolio, buying Naturium in 2023, then making a huge splash with a $1 billion deal to acquire Hailey Bieber's Rode brand in 2025. And there may be more deal making ahead.
1: Certainly see a role for M&A in our growth as we move forward. We've been very disciplined on that front, and we are looking for really exceptional brands that will, you know, fit into our culture.
3: How did it feel to sign off on that $1 billion deal?
1: It felt great to sign off on that deal. I tell you, it goes back to that disruptive spirit. A lot of companies would have said, nope, not the right time, but we take the long view of what we want to build. And if I found another Naturium or Rode, I'd be happy to add it into the portfolio.
4: I'd say the main criteria we look for acquisitions is, does it fit our vision? Rode absolutely does that. Rode is a great example of entry-level prestige, still highly accessible, but at a different price tier than where e.l.f. or Naturium are.
0: This higher price tier creates opportunities for the CFO to fine-tune e.l.f.'s price product mix. Three-quarters of e.l.f.'s products sell for under $10. In 2025, tariffs and inflation led the company to raise prices by $1 across the board. Unit sales soon declined noticeably on some items. e.l.f. has since responded with price cuts on selected products, seeking to restore volume.
3: So you must think a lot about the price product mix. That must be something kind of on your mind. How central is it to your responsibilities as CFO?
1: Well, our value proposition is at the core of everything that we do, and we want to make sure we're staying true to that. But with that price increase last August, we did see units fall off. It's something that we're always thinking about because a lot of our growth has been volume-led. We're taking a look at select rollbacks to just test price discovery. How do the consumers respond to if we were to take the dollar back down on a subset of items, and do we get that unit velocity back? And so want to make sure that we are listening to our community, especially given kind of consumer sentiment and gas prices, all of those things playing into how the consumer is spending right now.
3: How challenging is it to get that formula right?
1: My team has put together a model where we're going through, we're trying to select the items that we think will have the best response. That's why it's a test. We don't know how the consumer is going to respond. And so one of the other cultural elements at e.l.f., we like to test and learn.
3: What would compel you to raise prices again?
1: Well, you know, it's always factors kind of outside of our control. We're not one of those companies that raises prices every year to expand our gross margins. We have always used it as selectively and largely in response to macro pressures.
0: Those macro pressures, like tariffs, like rising oil prices, remain. Still, refunds have reduced the hit from tariffs, while the addition of Rode has diversified e.l.f.'s supply chain away from China. It's also opened new avenues for the business to continue growing globally.
1: Half of our social media presence is outside of the U.S., so people already know and are talking about e.l.f. Rode, they have the same thing, 70% of their audience outside of the U.S., so a big opportunity to expand internationally. Our largest markets are Canada, the U.K., and Germany, and so that leaves really the rest of the world for us to go after.
3: What kinds of investments need to be made to achieve that growth? I mean, does it look like increased marketing spend? Does it mean opening up offices in those markets?
1: Absolutely. It's going to be all of those things, and don't forget about the distribution capabilities that we need to build as well.
0: Distribution is an investment priority for e.l.f. as it targets increased market share in the U.S. and beyond. The breadth of its product portfolio has led to partnerships with a broad roster of retailers.
1: e.l.f. Beauty is probably the only company in one earnings call could talk about launching in Dollar General and Sephora at the same time. And when you think about investments in the retail channel, that really is about how we show up to our community and our consumers. So you're talking about investments in the visual merchandising, investments in inventory. Certainly with Rode, when the way that they took off at Sephora, we want to make sure we have the inventory there to support the sales growth that we want to see. And certainly as you think about the future, agentic commerce is something that's going to be important as well. And so we're making sure our back end is ready for that next change with the consumer.
5: Since Mandy Fields was named CFO in 2019, e.l.f. has dramatically boosted its investment in marketing. The budget now hovers at about a quarter of sales.
1: When I came in 7 years ago, we were only spending about 7 to 10% on marketing and digital, and we've grown that over time. And the 23 to 25% we feel like is a great range.
5: Creative marketing has helped e.l.f. stand out. The company's chosen to unveil new ads around Super Bowl Sunday, a high-cost strategy that has, so far, generated returns.
1: We have a lot of fun with these campaigns, and I can tell you, from an awareness standpoint, I mean, from 2020, our awareness was 13%, and now it's 45% through 2025. So in a five-year span, you've grown your awareness so massively. I have to believe those big, broad, splashy campaigns definitely have an impact there.
3: Now that e.l.f. has achieved more brand recognition, that unaided awareness, will you pull back on some of these big ad spending?
4: We still have room to grow. As great as our unaided awareness is, the market leader that's been in market for almost 100 years has over 55% unaided awareness. So we still have further to go and more people to bring into our franchises.
3: Can you achieve that through TikTok and other grassroots media operations?
4: Well, that's a great thing about our platform. It's really broad. It's not dependent on any one platform. We want to live where our community lives and be able to engage with them the way they want us to engage them.
5: Coming up, Mandy Fields takes me into e.l.f.'s makeup closet to talk innovation. It's a process that's not as simple as it appears.
1: There's a lot of decisions to be made when these new items launch.

0: only on Bloomberg.
1: From an early age, e.l.f. Beauty CFO Mandy Fields was aware she had a knack for numbers. She just didn't have a sense of where that could take her.
2: I knew I was always good at math. I majored in finance, and that was just going to be my career path. It was just so much of an adventure I thought it would be to go after the CFO role. But when I was a kid, I didn't have words for that.
1: Fields started her professional career as an investment banking analyst at J.P. Morgan, but she hadn't found her passion.
2: When I was in investment banking, I covered oil and gas. So what I found is that I love finance, but I did not love the oil and gas industry. So I really wanted to get into consumer. And so when I made the transition from New York City to San Francisco, I targeted the Gap. I said, I'm going to work for the Gap. And I didn't know anybody at that time. There was no LinkedIn back in those days. And so I emailed the CFO at the time, Byron Pollitt. I sent him my resume and said, I'm moving from New York City. I would love to be a part of your company. And sure enough, a few weeks later, I had my first job at the Gap.
1: That proved to be a great fit. After 5 years at the Gap, Fields went to Safeway and became director of finance for consumer brands. She then moved to Safeway's parent company, Albertsons, as VP of finance and analytics before landing her first CFO position at wine and spirits retailer BevMo. In 2019, e.l.f. tapped her for the same role.
3: Were you always open about how, like, CFO was your North Star?
2: I was. From very early in my career, I told people, I want to be a CFO. And in fact, when I was at Safeway Albertsons, I remember telling one of my managers, you know, I'm going to be a CFO by the time I'm 40. And he's like, are you crazy? You know, you got to put in your time. And look, I became a CFO at 35 years old. And so I always tell young people, you know, follow your dreams. If you are focused on it, you can make it happen.
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5: 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Every one of our products has some basis on what the community wants, and a lot of that is the approach our team takes. They're always looking at our community, looking at what's working in the marketplace, and what can we bring at a much better value? What can we put our e.l.f. twist on and bring to market?
1: The e.l.f. twist has resulted in some blockbuster franchises, including four that have topped $200 million in sales.
5: Now, Mandy plays a critical role, so it's well beyond the finances and the budget. She's an active participant in our product reviews, and she will weigh in terms of different products and things not only that she likes, things that she's seeing, not only the margin profile, but the overall quality of the product and the overall pipeline of products that we have. So she plays a key role.
1: Mandy Fields took me into the makeup closet at e.l.f. headquarters, where the full range of the company's innovation is on display.
2: When we went to the Big Game for the first time, we featured Power Grip Primer.
6: Love presents. Get ready for prime time. Oh my goodness. I look like a baby dolphin.
2: And so off of that, it became the number one color cosmetics SKU en masse here in the U.S. And it still maintains that several years later.
3: But I'm sure R&D, there was a lot that was involved there in terms of production and distribution. I mean, that's got to be like months in the making.
2: You know, we actually have pretty fast timelines on our innovation. We can get something to market in as little as 20 weeks, 24 weeks. And so I think that really speaks to the speed at which we move here at e.l.f. And so certainly there's a number of investments that go in. We have our R&D, we have our innovation team. We have to get it from the manufacturer here to the U.S. And so there's several steps that go into that. But really what makes our process unique is listening to the community.
1: Once a new product is in the pipeline, there's still a long to-do list for the CFO and her team.
2: Every other week, we have what we call a stage gate review, where we're reviewing new items that are coming to market. And, you know, we have our opinions on what the cost is, what we should price it, where is it going from a retailer standpoint. There's a lot of decisions to be made when these new items launch.
3: With so many products always in development, how do you and your team prioritize spending?
2: The biggest part of our spend behind innovation is going to be on the marketing side, ensuring that they get the right level of launch, that that there's a lot of communication around them so people understand, our community understands what we're doing.
3: What's an area of the process where you can take out costs? And as the CFO, that's something I'm sure you have your handle on.
2: Well, we're always reviewing that, even for the innovation items. We have margin targets that we want to hit for these innovation items. And so I'll debate with the team. Does it need that cap? Does it need that package? Can we do something different to try to make it more efficient from a margin standpoint?
1: The spirit of innovation at e.l.f. extends to collaborations with other consumer brands. They've dropped special beauty collections inspired by Chipotle, Dunkin' Donuts, and perhaps most surprisingly, beverage company Liquid Death.
2: This is our second collaboration with Liquid Death. Our first collaboration was Corpse Paint, if you can imagine. And then the second one we call Lip Embalms. And there's a whole catchy song that goes along with it where Glothar comes along and is singing this very catchy song about lip embalms, which I still have stuck in my head to this day.
0: Lively lips use lip embalm. If you don't use it, your lips will be gone.
3: How do you judge whether it's successful or not?
2: You know, really something like this is you don't do a big buy. There's not a ton of inventory behind it. It's really more of a cultural moment. And so really we are looking at engagement with our community, social media, things like that in terms of success.
3: It's not obvious how a drinks brand and a cosmetics company go hand in hand. Like, what's the logical rationale to pair these together? Or is it a surprise and therefore that's what gets everyone's attention?
2: It goes back to that disruptive spirit that we have here at e.l.f. So it's always, what is the unexpected? You would never expect e.l.f., a cosmetics company, to partner with Liquid Death and do it in a fun way where everybody thinks it's just hilarious. What we found is that e.l.f. goes across demographics. So if I think about income cohorts, we are there with from value-seeking consumers to those making over $100,000. When I think about generations, whether it be Gen Alpha, Gen Z, or millennials, we're the most purchased beauty brand across those cohorts. So that tells me that we're really resonating across generations.
1: Still ahead, what is e.l.f.'s AI strategy? Mandy Fields says the first priority is managing the technology responsibly.
2: We want to make sure that as we deploy these agents, that we have, you know, oversight on how they're being used and what they're being used for.
1: This is Bloomberg.

0: e.l.f. Beauty's revenue has increased every year since Mandy Fields took over as CFO in 2019. It's posted net sales gains of at least 20% for the last 30 straight quarters, one of just a handful of consumer companies to sustain this level of growth. It's no coincidence that headcount has grown during this period as well.
1: Our team is small but mighty. When I joined 7 years ago, we were probably sub 200 people. And now in this last fiscal year, we're over 800 team members. And so our team is a very valuable part of what we do. Our culture, they're at the center of it.
0: So how will the advances of AI mesh with e.l.f.'s employee-centered culture? The CFO oversees AI strategy, and she takes that challenge very seriously.
1: Our chief tech and AI officer actually reports into my organization now. And we really have three priorities from that front. One is on the governance piece. We want to make sure that as we deploy these agents, that we have, you know, oversight on how they're being used and what they're being used for. Number two, I would say, is agentic commerce. That is something in the future. And then three, I would say, to the efficiency point, how do we make sure that from an enterprise standpoint, we really are realizing some of those efficiencies and not really in an effort to reduce headcount, but to expand the appetite for our employees, making sure that they have the capabilities that they need to do more analysis and free up their time as we go through.
2: For us, AI is not about job elimination or just efficiencies. It's about making us better. So if you take a look at where we've applied AI, it's been in personalization. It's really been in efficiency to help our people accomplish more. Nothing replaces the people-to-people connection that we have. That's what e.l.f. is known for.
0: e.l.f. has also long been known for its commitment to diversity in its workforce, on its board, and in its support of inclusivity initiatives. The company hasn't retreated from that stance, even as corporate DEI has come under political pressure.
2: We've never had a DEI program. We're just big believers in inclusivity. So we've never had the quotas and other things that were, I think, being attacked. For us, it's much more fundamental than that. And so having a team that reflects our community, we believe, is a major competitive advantage.
1: DEI has been a part of e.l.f. since its inception. You know, we want to reflect the community that we serve. Our mission is to make the best of beauty accessible to every eye, lip, and face. And when we say every, we mean every. And so we really do want to be true to our mission. And that's exactly what we've done.
0: From instilling a mission to managing margins, from controlling costs to empowering culture, Mandy Fields' role as CFO of e.l.f. Beauty touches every aspect of the company's future. I asked her what she sees when she looks ahead.
3: What's the opportunity for e.l.f. in the next decade that excites you the most?
1: Well, there's really three areas of white space opportunity as we look ahead over the next 10 years. One, we definitely want to become the number one brand in color cosmetics here in the U.S. and certainly globally is a huge opportunity for us. Skincare is just such a fantastic opportunity, certainly given the addition of Naturium and Rhode to our portfolio of brands. And then international. At 20% of our business today, many of our peers have 70% of their business outside of the U.S. It is a big opportunity for us as well.
3: What's the challenge for e.l.f. in the next decade that keeps you up at night?
1: My goodness. Well, it's all of the things that are out of our control. As I, you know, think about the last 7 years, there have been so many things from a macro perspective that were not on the docket the prior 7 years. And I'm sure there's going to be many things over the next decade that I can't even think of. And so those are the things, those are the wild cards that really, you know, keep you up at night.
3: So to that end, how do you see your role as CFO changing over the next 10 years?
1: Yeah, I mean, role of the CFO is always changing. I mean, I just saw a post where it said CFO is part therapist, part, you know, investor relations, part finance expert. There's really are, there's so many things that the CFO is expected to do. And so I think over the next 10 years, you know, technology certainly becomes an expertise that you have to develop as a CFO. And how are you leveraging that? How are you harnessing that to really drive growth for the company?
3: When you say therapist, who are you serving as therapist to?
1: Oh, my goodness. There's is everyone in the company. I mean, I just think the CFO plays just such a critical role in knowing so many things that are happening at the company at one time. And so just making sure that, you know, we remain calm and that keeps everybody else calm in the company.
3: So fill in the blank, complete this sentence. The hardest part of being a CFO is blank.
1: The hardest part of being a CFO is managing all the priorities of the company. I mean, you really do have to know a little bit about everything going on at the same time, and then bringing that all together in one simple message to translate to investors and to the broader employee population. You have so many stakeholders that you are managing, your board of directors, your investors, your teammates, and making sure that you have consistency of message. I think that is a fine thread to navigate.
3: So a friend calls you up and says, I've got great news. I just got promoted to CFO. So obviously, you congratulate her first. But after that, what's the first piece of advice you give that person?
1: Well, one, I'd say, are you sure you want to, you're signing up for that? And then I would say, congratulations. And the advice that I got when I first became CFO from other CFOs is, watch your cash and know where you're at from that perspective. But you always want to make sure that you understand, how does the company make money? How is the company making money? And then how can you impact that? How can you either help expand upon that from a cost-saving standpoint, from a revenue-driving standpoint? I think those are the things that you really need to dive into very quickly to understand.
4: I'm Scarlett Fu. This is Bloomberg.

0: The dangers have always been real. Anytime you're talking about powerful technologies, I think we're all accountable. The race that I think we're in, we want to be in, is a race to get it right.
1: James Manyika of Google, one of today's big players in AI. And when you do hear the AI could kill us all, do you hear that kind of thing and think this is alarmist nonsense?
0: If you said the possibility was 0.1%, I still want to take that seriously. In this case, there's a weighing. It's quite possible that current misunderstanding and sentiments could actually get in the way of all those extraordinary things that would benefit humanity and society.
1: From Bloomberg Weekend, this is the Michal Hussein Show. It feels to me as if the last couple of weeks have brought something of a cut-through moment in AI, when people who might never have tapped a question into Claude, ChatGPT, Gemini, or Kimi for that matter, suddenly began to wonder what this technology was all about, what it might do to us all. When three of the most powerful people within AI, Sam Altman, Dario Amodei, and Elon Musk, themselves questioned whether the technology was progressing too fast to be safe, there was a natural pivot towards questions for powerful people in government. What are you doing to make sure it develops in the right way? Well, President Trump has now gathered the top tech leaders at the White House and said, in effect, it's up to them, not him. Essentially, he wants American players to be ahead of Chinese ones. So the companies, he said, should self-regulate. In this episode, we have a chance to go inside the world of AI with James Manyika, who is a top executive at Google. He's responsible for their work on technology and society. And Google is a big player. It has Gemini AI, which you might well have seen at the top of a Google search. And also, because of its work across products with Android phone operating software, it's able to embed AI in different ways, putting an answer from Gemini into Google Maps, for example. James himself has a fascinating background, growing up in Zimbabwe when it was still Rhodesia, and then going to Oxford University on a scholarship named for Cecil Rhodes, the imperialist founder of Rhodesia. He's risen far in his career, right to the top of Google. And at times in this conversation, you'll hear him choose his words carefully. Not surprising, really, because we're at such an interesting and pivotal moment for how all of us view AI. As ever, my written notes are where you will find the context beyond this conversation. They're at bloomberg.com/Michal. And we can dive in exactly where we began when James and I spoke in New York. James, thank you very much for taking the time to talk to us. You're a busy man with a wide swathe of responsibilities, including being one of the directors of the new DeepMind Institute.
0: Well, thank you very much for having me.
1: You know, I know that we are going to talk really broadly across the landscape and what you see when you look at AI capability and potential. You're passionate about science, I know, as well as other areas. But I really want to talk about the here and now, first of all, because we are talking at a moment when there's more and more talk and more fear in many ways about the risks as well as the capabilities of AI. And as you watch those comments and listen to that debate, what do you think? Is it possible that AI is advancing too fast to be safe?
0: I think it's quite remarkable, the incredible progress that AI is making in the last few years. And it's quite remarkable. And I could never have imagined this when I was doing my PhD many years ago. It's important that anytime you have a powerful technology that presents the possibility of all these extraordinary things we can do with it in science and the economy and so forth, it's also worth taking seriously the risks and the complexities of it. And I think part of what you're referring to is the yes, some of the concerns and anxieties that I think are quite well-founded in many respects, but I think it's worth taking those seriously too, along with the possibilities that we're all excited about.
1: It's just the risks don't feel theoretical anymore because we've had a number of these examples across different companies' models where you've had unauthorized hacking or extraction of data or exploiting of vulnerabilities, these are real things that are happening right now. Do they illustrate that the dangers are real?
0: I think the dangers have always been real. Anytime you're talking about powerful technologies, what I worry about is that there's a strong, very important need to make sure we are keeping the two things in tandem, advancing the capabilities and also our ability to manage and keep this technology safe and do that responsibly. The capability developer should not outrun our ability to manage the risks and the complexities.
1: But I think exactly that balance, this is the moment when lots of people in wider society, as well as the industry itself, is trying to work out what that balance might look like. So let me put to you directly what Dario Amodei is saying, that we're going to need to pace the frontier, that there should be an industry-wide slowdown in development of AI. What do you think of that?
0: I understand where he's coming from when he makes that comment. So if some players feel that the cable is advancing far in advance of the safety and responsibility, then yeah, they should do what they need to do. But we've been trying to keep the two things pacing each other, both the development of the capabilities as well as the

0: capabilities, as well as the work and the research we're trying to do to managing the risks and the complexities. Those two things have to keep up with each other.
1: You're suggesting, I think, that Google is not in the same place as Anthropic or OpenAI, that you are doing something more responsible, that the dangers are not as great for you as they are for them?
0: No, I mean, they can speak for themselves. But I think in our minds, we've always been trying to pace those two things together. I mean, I remember well back in 2022, when the world started paying attention to this, we probably had some of the most capable, powerful models at the time, more than anybody. And it's interesting now, in hindsight, people thought, well, Google's being too slow. Why didn't they release those products? Why didn't they release those models? So we've always had this internal, ongoing discussion amongst ourselves about, when is the technology ready? Are we keeping up with our ability to manage the risks, the complexities? Now, I'm not claiming we get that perfectly right every single time, but those are two things we've always tried to pay attention to and pace appropriately.
1: But Gemini, Google's AI, also had an unauthorized incident the other day. You had to acknowledge that it had acted in a way that it was not supposed to.
0: So that was in a standard evaluation and test where we were testing the model as we typically do. And in that case, what the model actually did was it accessed some public information online and was able to guess the credentials to access those websites. And when it realized that that had actually what happened, it actually stopped. That was in a standard evaluation and test. And we immediately alerted, as we always do, the companies involved. And in fact, that's actually allowed us to update and revise the way we do those testing. So every time our security teams have always found vulnerabilities in other people's infrastructure, and we have always let those people know, and we've used that to help them update their systems as well as our own systems and the way we test and evaluate.
1: Are you sure that will always be the case? Because the whole point is that AI is getting cleverer and cleverer as it learns. So do you think you would always know when it has done something and be able to alert in the way that happened this time?
0: And that is the reason why it's so fundamentally important to keep pacing the safety mechanisms that we're building for these systems as the capabilities advance. So what you might have done, say, a year ago, may be different than what you do from a safety standpoint today because the technology itself is advancing.
1: The thing I'm trying to understand is where Google stands on a spectrum right now that seems to have Dario Amodei, Sam Altman, Elon Musk on one side saying we are at a moment where some kind of outside regulation or third party, some kind of external structure is needed. And President Trump, Jensen Huang, who are much more against the idea of regulation.
0: Well, we've always been on record that we think this technology is too important not to regulate. You may have seen what my colleague Demis put out on a way to think about a standards and infrastructure and mechanism to evaluate models before release.
1: Yeah, some kind of industry standard body.
0: Industry standard body, but with federal oversight.
1: But this federal government is not going to do that. That's clear. I mean, you were part of a committee in the Biden White House that was advising on AI. President Trump kind of wants to let this technology be free, and essentially for the U.S. to stay ahead of China, most importantly.
0: And often you'll see different administrations, governments take a different tack on this. And I think you've seen some attempts and approaches to focus only on the risks. And I think one of the things that the U.S. administration has done well this time around is to think about also the possibilities. So in my mind, regulation approaches to AI should always be two-sided. In that sense, I certainly welcome some of the things that the U.S. administration has done to try to encourage a focus on the opportunities of this technology.
1: So if Anthropic, OpenAI and XAI were part of some kind of industry group saying we will pace the frontier, we will act together, we will put some kind of mechanism in place involving a third party. Would Google be part of it?
0: We would be supportive of that. We think it's important to have some mechanism that has some federal oversight to oversee the safety and responsible aspects of how this technology is developed and deployed and used in the world. So I think that's important.

0: I think one of the things that has been surprising and striking in the last few weeks is that it is people like Daria Amadei and Sam Altman who are at the forefront of this, who are also saying it's time to slow down. It's kind of not necessarily what you'd expect from those who are in the forefront of development. Why do you think that is? Why do you think suddenly at this moment they are the ones who are calling for a slowdown rather than saying, leave us alone, we'll take care of this?
1: I think you'd have to ask them that.
0: I just think you must have a view on that, James, no?
1: People feel like they're in an extraordinary race. I mean, for us, the only race we've always wanted to be in, and I've said this many times over, is the race to get this right. And for us, getting this right is a combination of making sure we pursue the incredible opportunities that this affords, but also get the responsibility side of this right too. So if that's the race we're in, count us in. Yeah. We want to be in that race to get this right.
0: I just wonder if maybe there is an element of PR in what they're doing to make sure that they look like the good guys, not least if something very serious does go wrong.
1: I think you'd have to ask them that.
0: I would, given half a chance. So listen, I can hear from what you're saying that you don't want us to miss opportunities in AI, essentially. You don't want this debate or the public to lose confidence in the possibilities that are out there.
1: So, I mean, when I think about why even pursue this technology, apart from the scientific and technical possibilities and advances that this suggests, I can think of a few different categories of why this is important and why pursue this. There are all the extraordinary possibilities for people, individuals, the ability to do things, access information, understand and learn and access languages and be able to converse across barriers of any kind. So I think the possibilities for individuals to do extraordinary things, I mean, at some level, this is at the core of Google's mission, organize the world's information, make it universally accessible and useful. That's why we spend a lot of time on languages, on, I mean, we have a moonshot to get to 1,000 languages.
0: Because of inclusivity,
1: now.
0: Because you don't want it to be the preserve of the English-speaking or the Western world.
1: We want everybody to be able to access this. And languages is not just it. It's everything from other forms of accessibilities, people with speech challenges and so forth. The other category that we think a lot about, and I think a lot about, is the possibilities for the economy. Everything from small businesses to large companies to sectors, economic growth, productivity. I spent a long time thinking about the possibilities for economic growth and productivity. This technology, in a time when, particularly in the West, aging is going to kick in. And we've always known that the one factor that has enabled economic growth and prosperity over centuries is technological innovation and productivity growth.
0: But how does it come into aging? Are you suggesting that it will enable people to stay in the workforce more as they age?
1: No, what I mean is the fact that there's two factors that typically drive economic growth. Either you're expanding labor inputs and, you know, kind of the labor supply into it, and then there's also productivity growth. So at a time when, in fact, you're starting to have a declining labor supply, particularly in advanced economies with aging, think Japan, think many advanced economies, the only engine you're left with to drive economic growth is, in fact, productivity. So yeah. What are the things that drive productivity? So you need both things when you think about economic growth and productivity.
0: Because you're going to have fewer workers,
1: absolutely,
0: therefore, compared to those who are no longer in work, and therefore you need those
1: workers. So the economic opportunities for this go all the way from the macro, as I'm describing, all the way down to small businesses, individuals, activities, and so forth. So the economic possibilities, I think, are pretty compelling. The third thing that I think a lot about is the possibility of this technology to advance science and scientific discovery. You know, my colleagues were talking about Demis recently, got a Nobel Prize for this. I mean, AlphaFold was extraordinary, but that's starting to happen in almost every discipline in science, biology, chemistry, physics, recently mathematics. So I think the possibilities to drive discovery, I think, are extraordinary in ways that will impact everything from healthcare and you know, discovering new materials, new energy sources. So the science possibilities, I think, are compelling. The final category, just to mention it, is in some ways it's connected to the science. Is, you know, this technology will allow us and is already allowing us to tackle massive societal challenges that often people may not always attribute to AI. Things like crisis resilience and responses. I mean, my team, for example, 3 years ago, started trying to predict floods. riverine floods and flash floods. We know that if people can get 6+ days advance notice, the damage and casualties go down by half. This has been known for quite some time. But the ability to predict that has not been possible. So my team started 3 years ago to try to do this in India. And now we're doing 6+ days flood forecasts in 150 countries where more than 2 billion people live today. That's not in the far future. We have a long list of such situations.
0: And I can absolutely see the importance of that, right, and the, you know, massive positive potential of that. But I want to put to you two things that may be problematic for, you know, people to really grasp the reality of what you're saying. One is that, what if this debate gets to the point where there's so much worry about the risk that no one wants to hear about something which is, you know, which is part of AI development, that actually if public consent and public trust gets eroded in this, because you've been in this field for long enough, and when you knew when no one was interested in AI, no one thought there was great potential, you know, we could just be at a point where we've gone full circle and it's regarded as dangerous.
1: I think that's a very important challenge at the moment. And I think you're correct to say it's quite possible that, you know, current misunderstanding and sentiments could actually get in the way of potentially pursuing all those extraordinary things that would benefit humanity and society. But keep in mind that I think some of those attitudes are very different around the world. I mean, I spent a couple of years, in the last couple of years, I had the privilege of co-chairing the UN's high-level body on AI. And it was fascinating because you could see how different perspectives on this technology are very different around the world. I think the biggest concerns were typically in the US and to some extent in Europe. The most optimistic views relatively were mostly in the global South. By the way, that's not to say that everybody's in the global South feels happy and this is perfect. No, but the attitude towards the opportunities was more acutely felt there, although there are other concerns such as access, the lack of infrastructure to be able to participate in this.
0: So people don't have the luxury of saying, we don't need this, or we can do without this.
1: No. And in fact, it was quite fascinating to me at the time. I remember in some of the conversations at the UN with all the member states, we were talking about things like misapplication and misuse of this technology, of which those are serious things we should take quite seriously. Some of the members from the Global South insisted that we also acknowledge and document the risk from misuse, which I thought was interesting.

0: only on Bloomberg.
1: The Global South is not a faraway place to you. It's where you grew up. You grew up in Zimbabwe when it was still Rhodesia.
2: Absolutely.
1: And tell me a bit about that, your circumstances, how, what you had around you when you were going to school, first of all. I mean, it's the age before computers, really.
2: No, so when I grew up, I was living in, it was still Rhodesia. I grew up in a township, a segregated township, that had, you know, the constraints you would expect from that time in a country that was apartheid-like. So our schools had limited resources, access to libraries and information. All those things were quite limited. So for me, technology has always been one of those things that I always cared deeply about, because it seemed to me it was one of the ways you could actually access and transform the world.
1: Do you remember the first computer you saw?
2: Actually, the first computer I saw, this is quite interesting, was the first time I went to a school that had been a formerly white school in Rhodesia.
1: You were how old?
2: At the time, I was 12, I think, or something like that. That was the first time I saw a computer. I thought, oh, this is amazing. But I'd grown up with some of these ideas in my head, because my father in the early 60s had been one of the first Fulbright scholars from Africa to come to the States. And one of the things that was always a lasting image for me was he'd gone to Cape Canaveral, which is now the Kennedy Space Center, and had seen rockets go up in space. I would see pictures and photographs from his time in the States about the possibility of space, of science, of discovery. So I had this interesting juxtaposition, Michelle, where I was aware of those ideas and those possibilities, and yet there I was sitting in a township in Rhodesia. And so that's some of what fuels my interest in technology. And it's, in some ways, has been something of a through line for me for all the things I've done, which is this idea of technology as a potential transformative force for society and for humanity, but also making sure everybody can benefit and participate in it.
1: When you went to Oxford, you went to Oxford as a Rhodes Scholar. The scholarships, yes, that are based on the will of the
2: Cecil Rhodes.
1: Imperialist Cecil Rhodes, the one who Rhodesia is named for. I just wonder how that felt to you.
2: Oh, that was wonderful irony. That was wonderful irony in that sense. And I think, you know, who knows whether Rhodes had ever intended that scholarship for people like me. We'll see.
1: I think he didn't. I think we can say clearly he didn't. And he wouldn't, let's be frank, he wouldn't have seen someone like you as his equal.
2: I don't know. But it was. I thought that was a wonderful irony. So I was lucky enough to be the second Black Rhodes Scholar from what had been Rhodesia. And it was a wonderful opportunity. But I saw that as an opportunity to explore the things I'd thought about.
1: And when you hear the biggest existential questions about whether AI could kill us all, whether it could end the human race as we know it. I mean, do you hear that kind of thing and think this is alarmist nonsense, or does it make you pause?
2: I always think, Michelle, any time you have a powerful technology where there's any level of risk of, you know, existential crises or challenges occurring, you have to take that seriously. If you said the possibility was 0.1%, I think I still want to take that seriously. It's a precautionary principle, which is we should work on those questions and be trying to mitigate and improve our understanding of those possibilities and challenges. So I think we have to work on them, whatever your probability happens to be. I do think in this case, there's a weighing, balance is not the right word for me, because balance suggests trade-offs. And, you know, in most cases, I actually don't like trade-offs. I mean, I'm a bit of a both person. So in this case, I want us to work on both the opportunities and the risks and make progress on both.
1: Yeah. I mean, there are serious questions about accountability, though. If we do see instances of large mass harm,
2: right,
1: who is responsible for that? Because if you have a hacker and you manage to catch them, they can be held to account, they can be put in jail,
2: right.
1: Criminal sanctions. Like, we're in a different world now when we're talking about AI agents and their actions.
2: I think so. I think we're all accountable. And let me define what I mean by all. I think as for us as frontier model developers, we should take those risks quite seriously. So that's one part. I think people deploying and using these technologies, because keep in mind that when we build the models, if you've got so-called closed models, people have API access. They're going to build their own applications on top of that. They're going to deploy, make choices about where they deploy that technology. So that comes with some responsibility. I think, you know, if you're in an open weights model, open source models, the responsibility is even greater, because even if one might have built in safeguards and so forth, somebody built on an open source model also has responsibility. I also think firms and others using the technology, even if they haven't played any part, I think they have choices that they'll make about where and how to deploy it. So I think governments and policymakers, I think we all have a responsibility. And I don't think it should be left up to any one company to make those choices and decisions. This has to be a societal collective effort to get this right. We can't do this by ourselves, and we shouldn't.
1: Thanks for talking to us.
2: Well, thank you very much for having me.

0: It is one against the other. When the things are going wrong, find a solution to change that dynamic. And when the things start to go well, find a way to keep going the same way. We were not able to have a conversation with the coach during the match. So you are alone there and you need to survive by yourself. You need to correct yourself. You need to find solutions by yourself. So it's a mental battle about the opponent and sometimes about yourself.
1: I'm Francine Lacroix, and this is Leaders, the podcast that explores what drives the world's most influential people. Be sure to follow and subscribe now so you never miss an episode. This week, I'm speaking with tennis legend Rafael Nadal. He's won 22 Grand Slams, including 14 French Opens, 4 U.S. Opens, 2 Wimbledons, 2 Australian Opens, and 2 Olympic golds. Nadal has been called the incomparable Spaniard and a relentless competitor. And despite having retired in 2024, the tenacity that characterized his performance in the game has followed him off the court. Diving headfirst into the world of business, he's growing an empire of luxury properties, training academies, restaurants, and even an electric boat racing team. His latest venture is the opening of Zell Fuerteventura, the 4th location in his growing hotel partnership with Meliá Hotels. And that's where I met Nadal for our conversation. It was an opportunity to sit down face to face with the player who led the world of men's tennis for most of his career, with Nadal being the only player in history to be ranked number one in 3 different decades, and to ask him about the challenges behind the success. Because despite his dominance, Nadal's road to the top wasn't always smooth. We discussed how he faced career-threatening injuries and high-profile rivalries, how he pulled off his Australian Open 2022 comeback, and how he knew it was time to retire. Rafael Nadal, thank you so much for joining us on Leaders. It's very well documented that you suffered a lot of injuries. In fact, you said for your first significant injury that tennis became a race against time. What was it like living in constant fear of your career potentially ending?
0: Well, you adapt to it, you know, because when you have a tough injury and the hope is not very positive. For a couple of months, you don't know if you're going to have the chance to keep going. Then when you are able to come back and keep playing, you know, you feel alive, you know. And then you adapt yourself to live with that feeling of, I don't know if you're going to... if I'm going to be able to keep playing tennis for 1, 2, or for 10 years. And at the end, I played for 16 more years. You know, that's the truth. But I went through a lot of challenges because of that first injury. But I was able to keep going. And it's the past satisfaction to have the determination to find solutions, to try to keep being competitive and find a way to try to have success with the new circumstances that your body presents to you.
1: Do you think it put extra pressure on you? Did you want to win even more?
0: No, for me the same. The only thing that, of course, affects is when you achieve things after having this issue, probably you enjoy more that victories, are more emotional. You put the victory more in value. For yourself, you know, because sometimes when you are on the run that you are winning, you want to keep winning, Okay, let's stop and say, okay, I want to keep winning, but let's enjoy this moment. After the things that I went through, I was able to enjoy the victories probably more than if I will not have this issue.
1: 2005 was the year Rafael Nadal won his first French Open. But it was also the year, at just age 19, when he suffered a devastating foot injury that followed him for the rest of his career. Then in 2012, there were knee problems. In 2022, he was on crutches. And finally, in 2023, he faced a hip injury, which ultimately ended his career. Now, for most people, this level of adversity would have stopped them playing, but not Nadal. Did you ever feel invincible?
0: No. At all. No, I always had doubts. And for me, the doubts are good.
1: Why?
0: For me, doubts are positive because allow you to go on court knowing that I need to improve. Doesn't matter if I'm having success today, I need to be better to try to keep having success tomorrow. That's doubts. The people that need to lose to know that they have to improve things, they don't have doubts.
2: You have to have doubts, but also not let those doubts cripple you, because you have to perform. And yeah. This is true for any leader, for anyone that wants to be the best at what they do. Like, what's the right balance between doubts and I guess bravado?
0: Of course, you can have doubts or over-doubt, but doubts in terms of asking yourself if what you are doing is enough, for me, are positive. Because if not, it's easy to say, okay, I am winning. I am super good. Okay, I keep practicing, but you lose this feeling of going Concord every day with the motivation and determination to improve something. And for me, as my personal feeling, go on court just for practice to be fit never worked well for me. Never motivated me enough. Well, my motivation was always going Concord with the determination to improve something. And that really attracts me.
1: Tennis is often thought of as a solo sport, but you can't overlook the power of rivalries. Nadal's were most notably with Novak Djokovic and Roger Federer. But what role did these rivalries actually play in motivating him?
2: Rafa, you really also captured the imagination of people because of the rivalries and also friendship with Djokovic and Roger Federer. What was that like?
0: The rivalry had been a healthy rivalry from my point of view, with huge respect between each other. And putting in perspective that we shared a lot of pressure moments, fighting for trying to be the best.
2: Did they make you better?
0: Without a doubt, yes. We pushed each other to the limits. Our rivalries help us to improve our level of tennis, our mentality, our level of bringing our possibilities to the limit, because we knew that if we were not doing the things more or less the perfect way, almost every day, the other will be better than us.
2: But it's amazing because you also had this friendship off court.
0: I think it's normal that when you shared a lot of moments with your rivals, you have some love for them, because you are fighting for the same thing all the time. And at the end of the day, we are achieving our dreams. So why we need to fight in a negative way? We need to fight in a tennis court as a players.
2: It must be very difficult to be at the top of your game and with the pressure not many other people understand.
0: I mean, we had pressure, yes, because we have some attention, because tennis is a difficult sport, the way that the score is going. You are never, you will be never relaxed, because you can lose in any situation, no? And you can come back from every situation. And we are very lucky people that we achieve what we wanted to achieve. In my case, much more than what I ever dreamed. So I can't complain a lot. And we had pressure, yes, but everybody has pressure. For us, our pressure was healthy pressure. Some people have not healthy pressure, dramatic pressure.
2: When you say, you've achieved much more than you thought you would, was there a moment that crystallized that for you where you thought, actually, I'm exactly where I wanted to be?
0: I always felt myself a very lucky person. I was able to win a Master 1000, then a Grand Slam, then Olympics, then more Grand Slams. I had a professional tennis career of 20 or 21 years, having an injury that almost retired myself when I was 19. So what else can I ask?
2: I mean, 22 Grand Slams, given all of the injuries, how do you reflect back on that?
0: For me, when I talk about victories, I don't put the injuries on perspective. I won 22. No, I don't want to create the feeling that, okay, if I will not have the injuries, I will achieve more. No, that's what I achieved.

0: Risen's Middle East and Africa, only on Bloomberg.
1: Cast your mind back to January 2022. We're in Melbourne. It's the Australian Open final. Rafael Nadal versus Daniil Medvedev. It's off to a bad start for Nadal. He loses the first set and the second set. He has to win the third to stay in the game. In a key moment, Nadal falls behind on his own serve. It's not looking good, but he saves three break points. The tide turns, the momentum changes, and after 5 hours and 24 minutes, Nadal clinches victory. The comeback is a masterclass in crisis management. Reminded of what Nadal told me about how in tennis you can come back from the brink unlike any other sport. I want to tap into the mind of the champion and understand how he engineered the victory.
2: So there's some, you know, exceptional matches that you've done. One of them was the Australia final in 2022 against Medvedev. Talk to me about that final. So you're losing by two sets. Then something happens between the second and the third set. What were you thinking?
3: Nothing happened because the change was in the second set. Even if I lost that second set, that the match already changed because the first set was very clear for him. He was way better than me. But then in the second set, the feeling was different. I had a big chance to win that second set, but I lost that second set. Of course, that was a heartbreaking moment because I came back in Australia after 6 months without playing on the tour for the foot. So for me, it was a big. It was difficult to imagine myself coming back in a final against a great player like Medvedev. I mean, at the same time, I was thinking, okay, I was very unlucky in Australia during all my tennis career. It's very difficult because physically, I don't know if my body will hold for the next three sets. But in the other hand, I had, okay, I was very, very unlucky all my life. So maybe this day will be the opposite. No, so I just was trying to give myself a chance all the time.
2: But you make it sound very easy. It's not, right? If you're losing in such a big, important game, you must have a way of turning it around, of saying, actually, this, you know, I'm not giving up. It can't only be luck.
3: It's not luck. Of course, not luck. You need to have some luck in every...
2: everything.
3: In a particular moment, yes. But you need to look for that moment, you know, and need to fight for that moment. No. So it's about give yourself chances all the time. And that's what I tried to do all my tennis career. And that day was not an exception. I was losing, but in my mind, don't think that after I lose the first two sets, don't think that I will, in my mind was, okay, I'm going to come back for sure. No, in my mind was, I am almost dead, you know, but... I don't want to increase the problem on myself. I want the other to beat me. I don't want to help him to beat me. So let's keep going. Let's try to do things to bother him a little bit, and the dynamic of the match changed. And in the third, after saving that dramatic moment, the match... I don't say it was more on my side because that's not the truth, but it was more or less equal. So when you win that third set, I mean, a new match starts. And you know that as a player. You have been in that position a lot of times, and you have been in the position of you are winning, and you have been in the position that you are losing. So if you are there till the end, maybe you're going to have a chance. And that's what happened. And finally, I was able to step by step, climb the mountain and come back.
2: So when a momentum shifts in a match, what do you play differently? Do you feel different?
3: No, but of course, step by step, you start believing more and more. First of all, don't lose the faith. When the things are going wrong, find a solution to change that dynamic, and when the things start to go well, find a way to keep going the same way. It's about point after point for 4 or 5 hours. That's the only way from my point of view.
2: It's like resilience on steroids, right?
3: Tennis is one against the other. when I was playing, we were not able to have a conversation with the coach during the match. So you are alone there, and you need to survive by yourself. You need to correct yourself, and you need to find solutions by yourself. So it's a mental battle about the opponent and sometimes about yourself.
2: I mean, it must be also difficult because there are fans that are quite close to you. How did you handle the crowds?
3: I think the fans always give me this extra motivation to keep practicing when I was injured, to keep fighting even a little bit more when the match was against me. I was a very intense player in my private sessions. That's the truth. No, I always practiced with very high energy, with zero people watching me. But with fans, I think the adrenaline is different. Yeah, the feeling is completely different. It's more emotional, and the amount of energy, yeah, is higher.
2: You're also well known for having rituals.
3: Mm-hmm.
2: What did those help for? Was it comfort? Was it?
3: I needed them to stay 100% focused on what I was doing. As simple as that. Was more that than superstitious, because I have zero rituals outside of the tennis court, you know. So I'm not a very superstitious guy, to be honest. But on the tennis court, unfortunately, I needed that routines.
2: Why unfortunately?
3: Because I would like to have the same kind of concentration without that routines. I don't like to see myself doing that routines, but I need it. I try to avoid them, but I needed them to know that I was just focused on what I needed to be.
2: But it's just something that's familiar, right? It's
3: yeah,
2: a way of,
3: no,
2: do,
3: I mean,
2: of doing...
3: Yeah, but if you ask me if you want to have that or don't, I say I prefer don't. But I needed them, and I was humble enough to do it.

0: Hola a todos, estoy aquí para comunicaros que me retiro del tenis profesional.
1: In October 2024, Rafael Nadal announced he was retiring. He said it wasn't a decision he came to lightly. Injury followed Nadal his whole career, looming over him and even threatening to take away his dream before it fully began. But I wanted to know how this elite athlete confronted the question we all face at one point. How do you know when it is the right time to go? In 2024, you announced that you were retiring. Do you remember the moment that you decided that it was the right time?
2: Yeah. I decided to retire in Bostad, 2024. I gave myself around a year after my hip surgery to see if my body will come back, or my hip will come back at the normal position like before the surgery. And after a lot of weeks trying and practicing and competing and without feeling myself comfortable on court and feeling myself that with that hip I will not fight again for the things that really motivates me, was the moment to say, okay, I am done. I need to stop.
1: People around you were advising that maybe it was the right time to retire. Did you feel like you retired on your own terms, that it was really your decision?
2: Yeah. If probably I didn't want to talk a lot about that, and I don't want it to be influenced for the media and for the people from outside. No, it's something personal. You need to be sure when you make that kind of decision, because when you say it's over, it's over. And you need to be 100% sure that is the right moment. And if it's not your personal decision, maybe I will be today doing this interview thinking that maybe I should be playing tennis. And I'm 100% sure that I make the right decision at the right moment.
1: So when people said, look, maybe it's time to retire, and you didn't agree, did you...
2: Never bothered me. But I try to not put many attention, because they don't know the real stuff. They don't know how I feel. They don't know exactly how I am every single day. They don't know what the doctors told me and what the process is being. So I need to make my own decisions with the people that I trust the most.
1: I mean, it feels like the new chapter is just as busy. So we're in your new hotel. You have a number of hotels, of business interests. What do you think comes next in terms of business?
2: I want to explore more. You know, I just retired 1 year and a half ago, but have been a lot of stuff since I stopped playing tennis nonstop. So I have been traveling, working hard. Of course, the Zell hotel brand is growing. Here is the fourth opening in Fuerteventura, and by the end of the year going to be 7. We are in the process of expanding the Rafa Nadal Tennis Academy. I dedicate time to my foundation to keep growing, keep helping more and more kids and families. So yeah, I want to explore, and it's great to share all these experiences with leaders on each sector, people that are successful. So for me, it's a great experience, and I am enjoying that.
1: I mean, you talk a lot about growth. You could be sitting on a beach.
2: I mean, I am not the kind of person that like to wake up every morning and don't know what to do. That's as simple as that. I need to have goals in my life. Even if I am very lucky and I could decide to do another stuff, just stay at home without plannings. But I don't understand the life that way. I am enjoying this process. And yeah, it's intense but interesting.
1: Last year, Maria Sharapova told Bloomberg that there's no match point in business. So she misses those deciding kind of breakpoint moments.
2: Of course, a different approach. I mean, in sports, you need to make decisions in a fraction of a second. You know, in business, it's a different stuff. You know, for example, the academy, as I said before, I think we are all in Mallorca, we are 650 workers. You know, it's a big responsibility, knowing that a lot of families depends on if you are doing well or not. And, you know, I am very interested on learn more about how a company can keep growing and have the have the ambition to grow, but a healthy ambition, you know, doing the proper way.
1: You played tennis for 23 years, 11 months a year. What do you miss about it the most? Do you miss it?
2: No, not now.
1: You don't miss
2: it? I always will be very thankful to tennis for all the experiences that I enjoyed thanks to tennis. In my mind, in a part of my mind, I always will be a tennis player. But I finished my career because was nothing else to offer, you know. So I don't miss tennis because I accepted since I made that decision that was the end for me. I was not able to keep going the way that I needed to keep going, you know, and I had plenty of issues. So I bring my body over the limit, I think. So I am in peace with myself and enjoying this new chapter of my life.
1: Rapid fire questions. Are you ready?
2: I hope.
1: What's the best piece of advice you've ever received? And how do you deal with life off tour?
2: Copy what you like from the others.
1: As a child, you played both tennis and football. Do you think you would have been as successful at football as you have been at tennis?
2: I mean, the chances are very little.
1: Why do you say that?
2: Because in tennis, I am probably one of the best players of the history. So if I decide all the way things that I will be one of the best players of the history of football, let's say it's difficult that you have both possibilities.
1: Rafa Nadal, thank you so much for joining us.
2: Thanks a lot.

0: Valenzuela, and this is Bloomberg.
1: This hand, this knee, and this head are all small feats of engineering, decades in the making. And together, they're about to take a massive leap forward. Oh dear. Humanoid robots have exploded out of the lab and into the real world of late. Not always on the best footing. But I'm not just here to show you funny robot videos for the next half hour. Even though I could. Easily.
2: What's up, Rizbot?
1: Because behind silly hats and dancing is a very serious, very expensive, and very unproven bet that AI-powered robots could one day transform labor as we know it.
3: The interest in humanoid robotics has been there for a long, long time. What's changed, of course, is now we see that it's viable to commercialize this and start really applying some good business models. AI clearly plays a large part in this.
1: The hope is in cracking the code of physical AI, taking specialized artificial intelligence and putting it in a body with sensors, batteries, and actuators. Very expensive and technologically complex actuators. It's a paradigm shift that could set humanoids up to become a multi-trillion dollar market by 2050. But for these massive figures to be realized, it won't be about party tricks or dance routines. It'll be about work in homes, in hospitals, in factories, especially factories.
4: When you really work with robots, you realize how challenging it is. There is a lot of what I sometimes call humanoid hype out there.
1: Like a lot of hype coming from the most influential figures in the tech industry. But hype doesn't build a supply chain or rewrite the global labor market. To do that, you need, well, let's get into it, shall we?

0: This robot runs on AI. Well, sometimes. For this demonstration, filmed in 2025, Neo needed some help from real humans and was operated remotely by a man named Turing. No, not that Turing. But don't worry, we'll get to that later.
1: You're looking beautiful today, Neo. Have you hit your head? You okay?
0: This particular humanoid is made by a company called 1X, a robotics startup founded by this actual human, Bernd Bornik.
1: So this is Neo, this is the Gamma version. So this is what we've been doing the in-home tests among employees with. This is the one that's doing my laundry. And this is the last, let's call it like the last engineering version. The version that we're working on right now that's about to go into production is the unit that will go into the first customer homes. Essentially, the entire behavior of Neo is AI in the sense that it takes images, forces, tactile, and in general, all the information that it has about the world in. There's a big neural network, and out comes the actual motor commands all the way down to the forces and torques that it's exerting to be able to do everything from balance and walk to doing manipulation.
0: Unlike a traditional robot that's programmed to do a specific task the same way every time, a robot that uses AI should, in theory anyways, learn to do things over time in unpredictable environments. It's sometimes called physical AI, a category that besides humanoids includes other general intelligence robots and driverless cars. Basically, it's anything that uses motors, sensors, cameras, and AI models to make sense of the world around it.
1: We are seeing a very clear correlation between the amount of data and how many different tasks we can do and how successful we are at these tasks. And that is really the beauty of how AI has changed robotics, because there is no longer this limit where you need to write some specific code for every task. Everything is just data.
2: Let me introduce you to our robot.
0: 1X is just one of many humanoid robot companies that have burst onto the tech scene in recent years.
3: You mind taking this wet towel from me?
4: Sure, I'll get the laundry started.
0: The frenzy comes down to two little letters, which come with big checks. AI.
5: The past few years, we've seen explosive interest in development of and investment in AI. And a lot of people are seizing on this moment as a way to work on all kinds of related things, including robots.
0: It's a packed scene, with billions of dollars in investments in 2025 alone, and companies globally racking up huge valuations.
6: People are betting big on humanoid robots because very high-profile people involved in the world of humanoid robotics are talking it up.
0: People like this guy, Jensen Huang.
7: There's so many humanoid robots here, and the AIs that they need are physical AIs.
0: Chipmakers like NVIDIA are excited for their chips to power the brains of these humanoids.
6: It needs a brain, and NVIDIA has a chip for that that can go into the robot itself. Then they have the software. NVIDIA has largely a monopoly for AI GPUs that go into data centers for training large language and other AI models. So they have a stronghold there because just like generative AI tools, humanoid robotics models, real-world models are also trained using the same technology.
8: We just announced a new deep collaboration with Boston Dynamics. They've got some very exciting...
0: Other AI and tech giants like OpenAI, Google and Tesla are also betting big that there's a lot of money to be made by taking AI off a screen and bringing it into the real world.
6: And then you have Elon Musk, who talks endlessly about humanoid robots.
9: I think everyone on Earth is going to have one and going to want one.
6: His projections are even more, let's say, far-fetched. Elon Musk has said that Optimus, Tesla's own humanoid robot, will be a product that can bring in $30 trillion of revenue annually.
0: And with numbers like that, there's hype.
5: You increasingly see them showing up in ads. You see them at tech conferences. There are

0: his projections are even more, let's say, far-fetched. Elon Musk has said that Optimus, Tesla's own humanoid robot, will be a product that can bring in $30 trillion of revenue annually.
1: And with numbers like that, there's hype.
2: You increasingly see them showing up in ads. You see them at tech conferences. There are lots and lots of videos of them. Sometimes you'll see them operating in person, but they might be like tethered to something. So I feel like you're both seeing progress and you're also seeing...
3: Only on Bloomberg.
4: This is my students in our lab here. We call it the Auto Lab, for Automation Lab. And so students are working on various projects. And we have a number of robots in here. Two-armed robot, we call it bimanual.
1: Professor robots. Ken Goldberg at UC Berkeley has been interested in what makes robots work for a long time.
5: In the last few years, there's been a lot of excitement about the potential of artificial intelligence, specifically with the breakthrough of ChatGPT, which is a huge paradigm shift in the field of AI. And so that's the speculation. What is the GPT moment for robotics?
1: But here's the thing. Large language models, or LLMs, like the kind behind ChatGPT, are more book smart than a robot smart.
5: In ChatGPT, you're looking at a string of words, and then you're trying to generate what would be the next appropriate string of words that goes with that.
1: ChatGPT and other large language models run on, well, mostly language. Think of it like having access to a massive library of trillions of words, photos, and videos from the internet. But a robot doesn't just generate words, it has to create motion.
5: In a robot, what we need to see is a string of images, a video, and then we need to see a string of motions, of commands, that go to the robot arms to get it to do the right thing.
1: To do that, it needs data to learn from. A lot of data.
2: When it comes to humanoid robots, data is so, so important. Without data, a system that relies on AI doesn't know anything. If you want a robot to do something like folding laundry, for instance, you're going to have a ton of information about how laundry is folded so that it can learn, see patterns in that data. How do you pick up a piece of fabric? Do you use articulated fingers, which are extremely difficult to build? And how do you also hold on to things without squishing them?
1: Robots learn from experience. And here's the problem. Almost none of that physical experience has been recorded.
5: No one has captured the motions of robots that go with the inputs that were generated coming from a camera. So we have a gap, what I call the robot data gap.
1: That gap is a challenge and an opportunity, especially for the ones betting on physical AI. More data means better AI. The need for data for robots is so big, companies are rushing to create libraries made of both real and artificial synthetic data.
5: So people today are trying to collect this data to be able to train robots. The first one is simulation, to be able to simulate environments and robots moving in them.
1: Think of it like creating a hyper-realistic environment the robot can learn in. Its superpower is scale. Thousands of robots in thousands of worlds all learning at the same time. The problem is, virtual worlds and virtual robots can lack real-world detail. Another way to train humanoids is harvesting existing video of the real world.
5: We do have a huge amount of videos on YouTube and other places that have show people manipulating things.
1: But
5: it's very difficult to get the full three-dimensional structure of a scene from a two-dimensional video.
1: There is one option for delivering real human interactions in real-world conditions, teleoperation, where VR glasses and stylish outfits can turn these robots into a very expensive puppet.
5: So there's someone behind the scenes, behind the curtain, who is controlling two arms, moving them around, and as that happens, the video images and the motions of the robot are recorded, and that provides data. But that's very, very slow. But there are farms, people out there doing that as we speak.
1: Teleoperation has been criticized for its use

0: and demonstrations to drum up excitement and money, but is also a powerful training tool. Beyond teleoperation, there's another option, to let the robots just learn on the job. Goldberg calls it the flywheel.
1: As it's working, it's collecting data from its images and its motions, and then use that data by filtering it to train a larger model. And eventually, that new model becomes better than the original model.
0: Nailing an AI model and a training data set that works is paramount for any robotics company hoping to make it in the humanoid biz.
2: Neo's a robot for the home. We want every part of Neo to be inviting and made of materials that you would want to have around your family or in your living room. We're using a soft cover and this fabric for the face covering.
0: At 1X headquarters, teams design, build, and train humanoid prototypes. Like many places, 1X uses a combination of training techniques, but when it comes to AI, things change fast. When we visited 1X in 2025, they relied on a combination of tools to train their humanoids, including teleoperation and human input. Hi, Turing. Since then, 1X says it increasingly uses something called a world model to train and run their humanoids, and it's pulling from many of those data gap-filling tactics. The video here on the left is generated by the model. It's almost like a future vision of what the robot should do. And on the right is the robot completing the action. Similar to other AI video creation tools, the world model pulls from a vast library of images and video to generate a visualization of an action. Each time it generates the prediction of an action, it can learn from the resulting real-world action and, in theory, help improve those predictions with every generation. Kind of like a flywheel, remember? Of course, the actual goal of all these models and data is to get robots out of the lab and into the real world where they can continue to improve. And when it comes to doing that, there's one place that's been faster than the rest. This is the first World Humanoid Robot Games, taking place in an old Olympic ice skating rink in Beijing. Look at all these humanoids. Running, jumping, dancing. Competitors here are gathered from all over the world to put humanoids to the mechanical test.
3: I think the games are really interesting. There's tons of really cool events that you don't really see normally. It's very different, very unique, very special. When I first met our robot, when I first interacted with it, it was a little scary because, you know, you have this, like, very heavy piece of machinery just running around and walking around next to you. Then you try to, like, keep your distance and stay away from it. But as I've gotten to know it and work with it, I've developed a sort of, like, connection with it.
0: These games, which involve everything from boxing to football matches to... yes, work, are part of a large push in China to dominate the humanoid and AI robotics industry.
4: China's unique interest in robots has to do with the government for the most part. The fact that they see it as a strategic priority. Back in 2015, the Made in China 2025 plan had mentioned robots along with EVs and semiconductors as future growth drivers. So a lot of money has been poured into this area and it continues to be so.
0: In 2025, China pledged 1 trillion yuan, about 140 billion US dollars, to promote the advancement of emerging technologies. A big part of that being robotics. That kind of support has helped produce 140 Chinese companies, all making humanoids. A number that has continued to grow so much that officials have warned of a potential bubble. Still, China is currently dominating the humanoid robotics market, much like they've done with EVs. Companies like Agibot, Ubitech, and Unitree, among others, shipped the most humanoids out of any country in 2025. That's down in part to some serious chops when it comes to manufacturing cheaply and quickly, which is a good thing if you're trying to get robots out in the world fast.
5: So much of the electronics industry has its supply chain from the sort of circuit level throughout China. And they have scale. Scale means better economics, and it means ability to move quickly.
4: It's really vertically integrated, just like with EVs. They have a lot of companies that make components for these humanoid robots, whether it's sensors, AI chips, batteries. The fact that they're able to sort of supply the components for these robots.
0: That advantage in scale may come in handy. China already leads the world in the deployment of industrial robots as it races against a shrinking workforce. But for engineering, training, and investment to pay off, they're going to have to do something more than backflips. They're going to need to...

0: I'm an economist, and I am studying the well-being implications of technological change. Technological anxiety and fear that technologies are going to take over our jobs is nothing new. What do we need to think about before deploying humanoid robots at scale would be worker involvement in the process. So how these robots will be deployed would have huge implications for the quality of work that people will have.
1: Robots aren't new. They've been in factories for decades.
0: They're very good at performing routine tasks and physical tasks.
1: Tasks like welding, painting, and assembling parts.
0: But they are not multi-purpose, and that's where the humanoids come in.
1: Basically, a humanoid robot is designed to do the tasks that humans can do. It's estimated that almost 2 million manufacturing jobs in the US alone might go unfilled by 2033. But if humanoids are going to be part of closing that gap, they need to actually, well, move and problem solve like a human, safely, alongside people. And right now, that's only happening in a limited number of very controlled pilot tests run by some very big companies.
0: For example, the BMW is currently running a pilot and is reporting early data.
1: Other big names testing these robots include Amazon and Hyundai. These trials are crucial when it comes to figuring out where humanoids work and where they don't. They also provide, yes, data to fuel development, while things like technology and regulation catch up.
2: We started with pilots in humanoids about a year ago.
1: This is Patrick Kelleher. His company is one of many testing out third-party humanoid robots in their warehouses.
2: We have been working with robots for the last 10 years, and we are at the forefront of piloting humanoids in our warehouse operations, and it really is fascinating to see the new technology take foot in production in the warehouse environment.
1: GXO has found some cases that humanoids might be useful for, like, say, working in a freezer.
2: We're able to deploy the humanoids in that environment where they can really work for an entire battery life, completing tasks, being directed by somebody who is outside of the freezer, and getting work completed without putting our teammates in an uncomfortable situation, working in that cold environment for a long time.
1: But there's still a lot they're not great at.
2: The humanoids so far are not perfect. They damage product, they drop product. They may put product back in the wrong location. It is so important that our teammates are working alongside of them to do that. There is corrective action and audits done to make sure that the activity done by the humanoid is done accurately.
1: Humanoids still face a number of engineering challenges that can create serious bottlenecks in a warehouse. They're slow, for one. They have limited battery life. And picking up a box or handling an object, things that we take for granted, require dexterity. It's something humanoids, which move using motors and actuators, have a hard time replicating.
2: We do not see humanoids in the next couple of years taking away many of the tasks that our teammates perform. The tasks are too complex and too important from a quality perspective to go entirely to humanoids. And it's not really understood yet what the return on investment is going to be based on the finalized technologies that are coming out.
1: Places where humanoid robots might be deployed first, like factories and warehouses, are already built for industrial robots. But putting them in environments for people, like hospitals and homes, might prove to be the bigger test.
0: In manufacturing, you have a very fixed production process. You can shield off human beings and you can let the humanoid robot perform. While in a hospital setting, it's a semi-structured environment. There are protocols and how processes should be done and how patients should be cared for, but still there are so many uncertainties that can arise. In fact, it's about life and death type of situations, and the costs of making a mistake are very, very high.
1: So will humanoids one day overcome their technical challenges, recoup investments, and become indispensable companions? Folding our laundry, watering our plants, and building our cars? Or just be a novelty, giving way to robots of other shapes and sizes?
3: I've been in this field for 40 years, and it is fascinating to me how much it has had a resurgence again and again over the years. I'm thrilled about that. I'm excited because I feel that this field has got many years of questions and research that needs to be done. So in some sense, I don't want to sound discouraging. I'm very actually optimistic about the future, but I think it's important, again, to just be realistic about the time frame.
1: In the meantime, I'll leave you with this. A humanoid robot waving to you from a balcony as a drone pulls slowly and dramatically away. That feels like a decent way to end. For now.

0: This is Wall Street Week. I'm David Westin, bringing you stories of capitalism. Everyone is talking about how AI could change our world, for better or for worse. But one of the biggest effects of superintelligence may be not what it does to our world, but what it does to the way we humans think. Plus, rare earth minerals have been at the center of U.S.-China relations. China has them, and much of the rest of the world doesn't. But that may be changing. We go to a new rare earth operation in Texas that's integrated all the way from mining to producing magnets for General Motors. And America's universities are headed for a demographic cliff with fewer college-age kids coming down the pipeline. We tell the story of one university that saw it coming and took action. But we start with the state of the U.S. economy, not just today, but in the coming years. As President Trump's director of National Economic Council, Kevin Hassett is the steward of the Trump economic plan. We talked with him this week at the Economic Club of New York.
1: We're really, really bullish on the momentum that we have going forward. And, you know, I'm not going to break news on what the president's plans are for this or that. That's not public. But the if you go back and look at everything that we've done, even to like, so we reduced federal employment by 300-something thousand workers. That's a budget saving, if we keep it there, of about $500 billion over 10 years. Those workers, if they go into the private sector and get private sector jobs, make on average about $30,000 more than they did at government work, in part because they don't get the benefits and so on. So there's about another $100 billion tax benefit from that. So if you look at all the things we've been doing, then you could imagine the things that we're going to continue, the things that we're going to expand. I think that the AI policy, as an example, is something that we made it basically so that it's voluntary. So if you don't want a data center in your town, nobody's going to make you have a data center in your town. And if a firm wants to build a data center, then they got to make their own power. Right. I mean, and so we've got all these things in this big, ever-changing world that are building an enormous amount of momentum, and we're going to continue them.
2: If increased productivity from AI is important to the plan going forward of the economy, are you at all worried about downside risk? As you said, if you want a data center, fine. If you don't, you don't have to. Increasing numbers of communities and even states, and of course, Texas is the one everyone mentions, but it's not just Texas, New York, are putting moratoria. Are you worried that that may slow down the productivity gains from AI?
1: Well, what we're seeing right now, let's contrast it with the internet. And I'll tell you a sort of interesting story about the internet, because I was a senior economist at the Federal Reserve in Washington with Alan Greenspan when the internet was just starting. And I was in charge of the business sector, researching and forecasting the business sector. And one of the things that the government agency started to do was they did something called hedonic adjustment of the computer deflator, so that because you went from like a 82, 86 to a Pentium, and it cost about the same, but the Pentium was like 10 times better, and then they would show that up as a decline in the price of computing. Because you get, for the same dollar, you get way more computing. And so at one point, Alan, you know, came into my office or sent a note, and then I went to his office. And he said, you know, something doesn't make sense, because telecommunications equipment is basically all computers now. So I think about Cisco and everything else. But the deflator for telecommunications equipment is like it's going up 3 or 4% a year. Figure out what's going on. And so I called over to the Bureau of Economic Analysis as to what's going on. And they said, well, we have a match model way that we calculate price changes. And we don't take things out of the bundle where we measure the price changes until the thing is no longer made in the U.S. And so they were still making like the telecoms equipment that you could see on Laugh-In, and shipping it to developing countries who had these old analog things. And since the government, the U.S. Firms were still making it, it was still in the bundle that was counted in the deflator. And so I did a memo for for Greenspan that's presumably FOIA-able now after all these years, where I said if we just were to take the communications deflator and treat it as if it's the computer deflator, that GDP growth is like 1.5% higher than measured right back then. And the thing that's interesting to me about this productivity boom is that you're not seeing any of the sort of action, hedonic action, that one would expect that we saw back then in the 90s when, again, you know, we saw that it was supply side and that the internet boom was coming supply side. And so Alan Greenspan didn't hike rates while growth was really high and markets celebrated. And so now the deflators, I think, have some, we have to study how to do this. But think about how much better AI is now compared to a year ago. And I don't know how you subscribe to AI, which one you use or anything, but my monthly subscription price hasn't changed. Hmm. Now, if I were trying to like do some kind of massive token thing to invent a new firm or something, probably the price would have gone up, but it's way better. And so there should be like a really big decline, and it's an increasing share of what we do. And so I think that's the way to think about AI is that, first of all, that the growth benefit of it is way bigger than you might think. The concerns, of course, are that it's going to change people's jobs, maybe cause some jobs to be replaced. But the studies that are out right now, academic studies, show that the labor market effect of AI is that firms that start using AI, see their sales go up a lot, their employment go up a lot, and wages go up a lot because the people are more productive. The firms that don't employ AI start to fail. And so to the extent that there's an AI job effect right now, and mindful that we just had a great jobs report, and initial claims for unemployment insurance are the lowest they've been since World War II. And so it's the market's not showing a lot of stress from AI, but to the extent that there is stress, it's actually the workers at the firms that aren't using AI. Final thing I mentioned, the government workers, the 300,000 or so, that there's an old paper based on state and local data that shows that government workers are really good workers. And that when, because states have balanced budget amendments, they actually have to lay people off more frequently than federal government people, because suddenly, you know, there's a recession, they don't have the revenue, and so some people are being laid off. And it shows that it, on average, when a state worker gets laid off, it creates actually two jobs, one for him and one elsewhere in the private sector, because government workers, when they join the private sector, are so much more productive than when they're at government. And so think about it. One, that we've reduced federal employment by 300,000. A lot of that was voluntary, don't forget, because, you know, we gave people a buyout. But I look very closely at the D.C. area job numbers, and there's not a hiccup there at all. Hmm. It's like, so the government workers either exited the labor force and retired or got jobs right away.
2: So going back and looking at your goals on growth, you're feeling pretty good about growth.
1: Yeah, I'm feeling very
2: good. What about that deficit? 3% of GDP, because it doesn't look like that's where it is or where it's headed. And as you know, CBO and a lot of other projections are saying that's going to get worse rather than get better. By the way, just to connect with something that may or may not be connected, we have yields really moving up, which exacerbates the problem, presumably, because that means the interest rate that you have to pay on goes up for the government as well as for everyone else.
1: Right. Well, for sure, you know, the deficit reduction of reducing government workers by that many, you know, again, it's about $500 billion. Deficit reduction is really important to the president and to, you know, key members in Congress. And so it's always in the conversation.
2: Do you think you're on a track to 3% at the end of your term? 3% of GDP deficit?
1: You know, it's going to depend on, you know, basically whether there's force majeure measures that come in the way of that. But yeah, I think that's especially in the next 2 years, it's going to be something that we have to pay close attention to. And over the last sort of 12 years, the Federal Reserve keeps track of household net worth as subtracts out the debt, the government debt, which is a liability for future generation. If you look at the liability for future generations, it's actually smaller than you might think when we're looking at U.S. net numbers, because it's a lot of debt is debt we owe ourselves. And so the external debt is maybe around $15 trillion. It's quite a bit smaller but the household net worth, net of debt, has gone up by something like $90 trillion over the last decade. And so America's fiscal policy, while we have challenges and we definitely have to balance things in the future, and higher interest rates make that more difficult as well, but on net, household net worth is skyrocketing. It's absolutely skyrocketing, even if you adjust for what's been going on with the deficit.
0: Up next, it's not just a question of what AI could do to the world around us. It's also what it could do to the way we all think. We talk with those on the frontier of anticipating the good and possibly the not so good changes AI could mean for us humans.

0: This is a story about tools. For over 3 million years, humans have created and used tools to change the world around them. Building things, moving things, growing things. But now it may be the tool of AI that changes us. How we think, how we interact with one another, all with the potential consequences we may not see. Our special correspondent, Chrystia Freeland, brings us a report from the front lines of those trying to come to terms with the biggest AI risk no one is talking about.
1: The growing concerns about the risks from artificial intelligence so far have focused on the machines themselves.
2: First, we could lose control of the future to AI.
3: This is a super weapon. You should have to own a gun license to use it.
1: But Harvard philosophy professor Michael Sandel says the bigger question may be lurking under the surface.
4: We have lots of good reasons to be worried, but the real question is not whether AI will destroy humanity, but whether it will change what it means to be human, whether it will change the way we live together, relate to one another, understand ourselves.
1: What do you mean by that?
4: Forgetting and losing contact with actual human connection and community, presence, authenticity, being there, not being everywhere all at once. The title, the brilliant title of that movie, spoke to this utopian aspiration. That the power of the virtual will enable us to transcend place and presence and authentic human connection, and will enable us to be everywhere all at once. I find that a dark vision, not a hopeful utopia, because it leads us away from cultivating the conditions for the human relations that situate us in the world, being present to one another, exploring and challenging our authenticity, engaging in true friendships, not ones generated by bots. This, I think, is how AI will call into question what it means to be human. And even though we haven't had a broad public debate about this, I think people sense that this is what's at stake.
1: There may be no place better suited for this debate than our college campuses, where the next generation is learning how to think, finding their communities, and forming their view of the world, just as AI is becoming part of how they learn and communicate. It's a dynamic that Vanderbilt Chancellor Daniel Durmeyer considers often.
5: The goal here is always that the students understand and are able to use technology responsibly as appropriate for the specific class. But our goal is to help them develop their own mind, their habits of mind, their ability to think for themselves. And that's front and center. The technology needs to be part of that, but that is always the purpose of a transformative education.
1: For Durmeyer, preserving that ability to think for yourself is bringing new attention to some of the oldest disciplines.
6: There are a lot of people now who are saying, actually, the poor, disrespected humanities disciplines, whether it's history or philosophy or literature, are maybe going to have a new relevance in the age of AI. Do you buy that?
5: To me, the most important thing is that we need to embrace both, is that when we educate students, when they're Vanderbilt graduates, they need to be able to be fluent in the technology and be able to think about technology and the meaning of life, more broadly speaking, in a deep and profound way. That's what it means to be an educated person in today's world.
6: Sounds like you're embracing AI rather than being scared it's going to rot the brains of your students.
5: Well, I think the history of humanity has seen a whole sequence of revolutionary technologies. And they have had a profound impact on our lives, you know, in our mind, from the origin of agriculture to the book to the internet and so forth. We have to embrace that, but we have to do it thoughtfully and intentionally.
6: So wasn't Socrates a little bit worried that the written word would wreck our thinking skills and wreck our memory?
5: Yes, of course, exactly. And that's a perfect example. I think when we see, you know, when we see any type of transformative technology happening out, like the creating of books, you know, through Gutenberg and so forth, and the Bible had a transformative impact on society. That's not the first time. The Industrial Revolution had a transformative impact on society, and humans will not stop innovating and creating new things, and they will have a transformative impact. Our role as educators and university leaders and leaders in a broader aspect of society is to be thoughtful, intentional about that, and to combine or integrate technological progress with human flourishing.
1: That human flourishing must be the ultimate goal in developing this powerful new tool called AI. But when we're talking about changing the way we think, some of us get nervous. And Sandel, while recognizing that changes like moving to the written word worked out okay, warns us not to take this change too lightly.
6: You are not the first philosopher to worry that a new technology would change the way we think and who we are as humans. Famously, philosophers worried that moving from oral argument to a written culture would harm our memory, would harm our ability to debate. Is there any danger that this is just a transition like the many others we've had? And, you know, ultimately, I think it's probably a good thing that we now write. Is that how we're going to look back on AI in 50 years?
4: Well, I would turn the question around. I think those early worries were not mere superstition, atavistic concerns that were obviously false. Socrates, who began philosophy in the Western tradition, if he lived at a time of publish or perish, he would have perished, as in fact he did, for corrupting the youth of Athens. Or take the invention of the printing press. People felt that printing the Bible and making it widely accessible would have theological consequences. No longer would the hierarchy of the church be able to interpret the meaning of sacred texts. Now, we say, well, it's a good thing everyone can read for themselves the sacred texts in Scripture. And that is a good thing. But were they entirely wrong? Or was there a theological transformation that resulted from direct person-to-person access with texts unmediated by various theological authorities and religious authorities? So I think we underestimate the insight that those earlier philosophers had who worried about the impact of technology on our humanity. If we forget that these technologies didn't transform the way we understand ourselves, meaning, purpose, even questions of theology.
1: And if a technology can alter even our most basic ways of thinking, are those building these powerful new tools considering those possibilities as they build something we've never seen before? It's a conversation Notre Dame philosophy professor Megan Sullivan has been having with some of those very people.
7: Capitalism and ethics have always had a complicated relationship, to put it mildly. On the scary side, these companies and our U.S. economy have made massive bets on artificial intelligence. Some reports say that 2% of our country's GDP is now invested in building data centers and training powerful AIs. That is a much bigger economic bet on one single piece of technology than we have ever made in the history of our country. And so we have to make sure, we have this feeling that we have to make sure that that bet pays off, which means we had better figure out a way to develop this technology and get it out there in the economy as broadly as possible. And that might mean that engineers and companies are under so much pressure to respond to the market and investors that they do not have the time to do appropriate ethical discernment and safety. So that's the scary scenario. Now, the more optimistic scenario is we have a series of companies who are in this incredibly intense race with one another to be the top dog at the end of this economic transformation. And that means that they have to address a global market of users who are now pretty ethically skeptical of the intentions of tech companies and are pretty discerning. And so I have some hope that market forces and the consciences of users in mass are going to be able to pressure the tech companies to make decisions, hopefully in enough time to avoid a really major safety incident or a really bad disruption that hurts people's lives.
6: But it's not enough for just the people building AI to consider the implications. Sullivan says all of us need to be aware of the risks and take responsibility for how this new tool is used.
7: There is a widespread feeling that only a very small number of people have ethical responsibility for artificial intelligence right now. It's either the handful of corporate executives at big tech companies who are building these products, or maybe a handful of regulators in Washington, D.C. who could decide to put laws constraining them. I think that this is far too narrow approach to AI ethics. In fact, a lot of us have agency and decision-making about what kinds of AI we're going to allow into our workplaces, into our families and social lives, into our schools. And realizing that you have a lot of say at the moment about how AI affects your day-to-day life is going to be a really important realization for trying to exercise some of our ethical agency about what kind of world we're going to build with this technology. It's in the interests of political powers and corporate powers to make you feel like you're just along for the ride. You just have to accept whatever decision they make. That is the wrong mindset.
6: For Durmeyer, the answer is not to choose between technology and the human skills that came before it, but to develop both.
5: Our students, when they graduate, need to be bilingual. This is the task. They need to be able to have facility with the technologies that are reshaping our lives, and they need to be able to think on their own, to be able to embrace these things, but also understand the limitations, have a critical but not dogmatic a point of view on technology and really the great questions that are confronting our lives.
6: And that makes paying attention to the trade-offs all the more important.
4: Technology is not just a tool. It's not an innocent tool. It's a tool we invent that doubles back on us. Technology is when we invent tools that reshape us.
0: Coming up, China has been using the threat of cutting off rare earth minerals in negotiations with the U.S. But there may be some hope on the horizon as a U.S. company begins production of rare earth mineral magnets made solely in America.

0: Stern, only on Bloomberg.
1: This is a story about playing from behind, way behind. Hanging over President Trump's meeting with Chinese President Xi last week was the risk of China cutting off the supply of rare earth minerals. It's something China threatened a year ago, something that could stifle U.S. production of a wide range of essential products, and something over which China has a near monopoly.
2: These are now magnets that have the right structure at the atomic level to be great high-performance magnets.
1: This is a magnet made from rare earth minerals.
2: This is the finished magnet that will go into a final application.
1: Magnets like these are integral parts of everything from aerospace weapon systems to generators to MRI machines. But this magnet is different from those we've seen in the past. This one was made in the U.S. from beginning to end.
2: This is what we'll actually box and package, and that will be unpackaged at the customer site.
3: So there is no single entity in the world other than MP Materials that can do this entire supply chain all under one roof.
1: Jim Litinsky is the CEO and co-founder of MP Materials, which owns and operates the Mountain Pass mine in California, where the process begins.
3: I founded the company in 2017. My co-founder and I bought the assets out of bankruptcy. MP Materials consisted of the assets of Mountain Pass, which at the time was essentially a mine in care maintenance. The refining assets hadn't been completed. It was part of a public company before that had gone into bankruptcy. We acquired it out of bankruptcy, turned around the mine, and then relaunched the mine and the refining assets. It was really a distressed turnaround of a chemical plant that wasn't operating right, as well as a startup.
1: Around the time Litinsky and his co-founder bought the Mountain Pass mine, the world was waking up to the need for more magnets and the critical minerals needed to make them, something China realized early on. But by the time the rest of the world was catching on, it was almost too late.
3: There's a famous Deng Xiaoping expression that the Mideast has oil, China has rare earths. The Chinese recognized that although it was a small industry, it was an upstream feedstock to the downstream of what is ultimately trillions of dollars of enterprise value of industries that they sought to compete in and ultimately want to dominate. And so they utilized this supply chain to move downstream. And so I think they recognized the importance of it and made investments to essentially take over the industry.
4: It's approximately a 25-year head start, you know, and it's a head start that unfortunately we handed to China. The United States decided that we didn't really want that business in the country.
1: Mel Sanderson is co-chair of the Critical Minerals Institute, a Toronto-based think tank focused on rare earths and other essential minerals, and serves as a director for American Rare Earths Limited.
4: To be fair, at that time, the demand for rare earth was literally nothing compared to what it is today. China saw an opportunity because they had already been looking to how technology was evolving, and they decided that they were willing to bear the burden of standing up a rare earth industry. Because particularly the old technologies are not the cleanest.
1: The big Chinese lead in rare earths has caused some to question whether the U.S. can catch up, including even some of those in the race.
3: There was a belief that, one, it just couldn't work properly. We couldn't be competitive with the Chinese. As we dug in, my co-founder and I, what we realized is actually there were some process flow changes versus how it had historically been done. And we believed actually, given the world-class resource that is Mountain Pass, that we could turn this asset around. We recognized that it was going to be a long-term process. You don't restore a multi-billion dollar supply chain overnight, but we believed we could do it.
4: When you look at an element like copper, which is also on almost everybody's critical minerals list, copper is traded through the London Metals Exchange at a transparent pricing mechanism. We have nothing of the sort for rare earths. Where are the deposits? What are they composed of? How large are they? Can they be economically viable? All of that data is necessary in order to even begin the process of trying to have an objective pricing mechanism that would balance some of China's grasp on this price.
1: Despite all the challenges, 10 years after its founding, MP Materials is about to take its first step in making magnets entirely in the U.S., from mining the ore to processing and refining it to using it in finished products. Products to be used in vehicles made by an American firm.
5: In a combustion engine, we use about 50 different magnets across the vehicle. In an electric vehicle, we use about 200 different magnets. It goes everywhere from speakers to steering systems to seats in engines, transmissions, in many places across the vehicle.
1: Shilpan Amin is the chief supply officer at GM, which has a long-term supply arrangement to get the magnets it needs for its EV traction motors from MP.
5: For MP materials, it kind of came together, I call it by luck, I would say it's strategic, as MP was progressing down an evaluation of getting into producing magnets. It's at about the same time we were mapping out our supply chains and realized we needed the rare earth elements that exist in magnets. We had a need to produce magnets in the North America region in our buy where you build strategy. And that collectively came into how do we enable to make that connection and bring production here to the U.S. I would say, you know, it was a time where we didn't understand why we couldn't buy magnets here locally.
2: In this motor today, what you see is actual magnets made here in this factory at Independence that are now sitting within this GM motor.
1: A key part of the development of homegrown magnets made from rare earths was MP Materials knowing it had a firm commitment from GM to buy its output.
3: Well, really, it's about execution. The hardest thing to do in the beginning is to get customers who believe in you. When GM and MP partnered, we had not yet made a magnet. We'd built an extraordinary team. We had feedstock and a vision. And then when we went public, we said, making magnets is our long-term goal to be truly vertically integrated, and that is a 2025 plus event, which, you know, obviously was many years off. Around 2021, we started talking to GM, and it was really their commitment that allowed us to accelerate our investment to move downstream. And so GM accelerated the growth of MP by years. Having a commitment from them enabled us to invest the capital,

0: investment to move downstream. And so GM accelerated the growth of MP by years. Having a commitment from them enabled us to invest the capital to really attract a lot more human capital. And so certainly having GM as a foundational customer was critical to the build out of our magnetics business.
1: We made these commitments back in 2021. It should have taken 8 years if you think about extraction, processing, building a facility for magnets, validating the vehicle level. You know, we're here 5 years later because of the pace and capabilities that MP Material has brought to the table and the collaboration and working together. We're both now at the final stages of validation where MP Materials is validating their magnets to the automotive grade specifications, which are some of the toughest specifications to meet. And we are in parallel in our Pontiac labs as we speak, Pontiac, Michigan, validating the EV traction motors with their magnets, all targeting to get into production by the end of this year.
2: So into production by the end of this year, if all goes according to plan. In success, how much of General Motors' needs or demands will be provided for by MP Materials?
1: They'll be our primary supplier for the North America based EV traction motors across our entire North America EV portfolio to give them the scale needed to drive the efficiencies in production.
3: The Trump administration made rare earth minerals a national priority in the face of Chinese threats over supply. And the government has become an investor in several rare earth companies, including taking a minority stake in MP and giving it a $35 million supply contract.
0: Not a day goes by where we don't recognize the importance of and the unique nature of our public-private partnership with the United States government. It's a really important thing that we are doing for the country and the supply chain.
3: As important as the U.S. government interest may be to companies like MP Materials, some question whether it's really making the difference, and even whether the U.S. government has articulated a coherent policy when it comes to rare earth minerals.
4: The space is characterized by these junior companies, and you're trapped in this financial cycle because building a mine is an expensive proposition. And building a highly specialized mine with a processing facility is an even more expensive proposition. So these junior miners are out there constantly fishing for money, hitting their shareholders, speaking to the brokerages, looking to the government. By education, I'm a monetary economist. And the idea of government equity stakes in private sector companies, for me personally, is anathema. What the government's role is to provide the vision. What the government's role is to provide resources, whether those be financial or whether those be expertise, in order to contribute to the realization of its plan. But companies need to maintain their own control and ability to make market decisions. And I think that's where we're kind of treading a slippery line at the moment.
3: The United States is running hard to catch up with a China well ahead in the race for rare earths. But what are the realistic chances of catching up? And does the U.S. really have to? Or is there enough room for more than one global leader?
1: So we have a buy where you build strategy. And so we buy a lot of magnets for our production in China. We are in our EV traction motor, we're shifting that into buy-in primarily from the U.S. There's opportunities that exist beyond the traction motor in all the other applications of the vehicle. We're staying focused on launching this, demonstrating capabilities here.
0: We're really seeing a bifurcated industry globally. As it stands today, if it's a dual-use technology, which means if there's a national security implication, you just can't buy rare earth magnets out of China. And so this is a highly strategic industry. And so from a competitive standpoint, it's sort of two different worlds.
3: Up next, the enrollment cliff faced by American colleges and universities, and the threat it could pose for the towns they support. How one university anticipated the problem and made the adjustments needed.

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1: This is a story of reinvention. The United States is home to roughly 3,700 universities and colleges, but many are under threat as the U.S. college-age population has turned to decline after a century of growth. The so-called enrollment cliff is leaving many schools facing budget shortfalls and program cuts, but some are adapting better than others. Bowling Green, Ohio is the quintessential American college town.
2: The university doubles the size of the city population when the students move in each fall. It's a great college town where there's lots of synergy between the town and the city.
1: A few years ago, Bowling Green State University President Rodney Rogers looked at the data and saw a problem. Starting with the great financial crisis, Americans began having fewer children. And that decline is now hitting university enrollment 18 years later. The college-age population is projected to decline 13% by 2041, and colleges around the U.S. are already feeling the effects, reporting budget shortfalls driven by falling enrollment.
2: You know, quite a few years back, we kind of recognized that. I'm a business guy by background who got into higher ed, and a couple of things that I've noted since I've worked in higher ed is we are not very good at differentiation. Here at Bowling Green, what we began to do, knowing that this demographic cliff is coming, because quite honestly, we absolutely knew that it was coming because we knew what the enrollments were in first grade, second grade, third grade.
1: The overall decline in college-age Americans is stark, but it turns out that it's not the same across the board. According to the Western Interstate Commission for Higher Education, Ohio is expected to experience a 6% drop in high school graduates by 2041, while states like Illinois, Michigan, and New York are expected to see far larger declines. In contrast, southern states like Florida and Tennessee are expected to see gains.
3: So a lot of what you're seeing in terms of overall enrollment declines is really masking a big difference across areas in what's happening.
1: David Deming is the dean of Harvard College and a professor in economics, education, and public policy.
3: With higher education, I think, again, you see it in several ways. So one, again, is just enrollment declines. And again, that's an aggregate decline, but it masks really different situations. So, for example, colleges in the South are actually seeing slight enrollment increases over this period, and the projection is they will continue to because the population is actually increasing in the South because of migration. Whereas colleges in New England, you're seeing a wave of closures in colleges up here because this is a declining population part of the country. But again, then the question, David, is how do colleges adjust to that? And one way they do is, you know, you can try to discount the price to bring in more people. That's a dangerous game because colleges have very high fixed costs. You know, you have to pay for the building, whether it's full or half full. And so what you find is that colleges that have fewer students actually makes it harder to pay the bills in many cases. And so you see colleges cutting student supports, cutting back on athletic facilities, cutting back on full-time faculty. You know, there's been a big decline in universities all across the country in the share of faculty that are actually tenured or tenure track, and many more contingent faculty, adjunct teachers, people who are just around for a year or two who get paid much lower wages. So unfortunately, I think you'll see that trend continue again, especially in small private colleges in the Northeast and the Midwest.
1: But Deming says that there might also be a silver lining.
4: How likely is it that one direct effect of the decline in enrollment is a better quality education for a lot of students? I mean, if you talk about supply and demand, if the supply goes down, then the college and university are going to have to try a lot harder to really deliver what they need to deliver.
3: Yeah, well, David, that's the bull case for higher education in America. And I think you can consider me a bull. I believe in that case. I think we are undergoing a painful but necessary process of adjustment where colleges have to get a little bit more efficient, have to trim for reasons that are not related to anything that they did or anybody else did. It's just that there's a demographic decline coming, and schools have to find ways to trim and to deliver things at lower cost and also deliver the kinds of outcomes that students want. So connect more to career and things like that. And so I think you're going to see that happen. And again, the bull case is that it happens in a way that ultimately makes the higher education sector in the U.S. more resilient and better able to face the challenges to come. I believe we have a strong chance at making that happen. I don't take it for granted, But I think it tends to be in societies as we get richer and more prosperous, we want more education, we want more healthcare, we want more things that make us happier and smarter and also make us better people. And so I think in the long run, the higher education sector in the U.S. will adjust. But again, there'll be some pain along the way.
1: Bowling Green State is one of the universities that is finding creative solutions to counteract the pain from the demographic decline. This year, it posted a second straight year of record enrollment.
2: So when we were looking at that, we said to ourselves, okay, so how do we differentiate ourselves in the marketplace? And obviously, we did the basic thing of looking at what our strengths and weaknesses were and where those opportunities and threats were. One is, are we confident we have the right programs? And so we focused on right programs. By that, I mean, is were we tracking to where the careers were going to be into the future? And so we added programs, everything from certainly the forensic science, which came along because of a unique crime lab here on campus, for example. But we also got into aviation, knowing there's a pilot shortage that we knew was coming. So we really built up our School of Aviation. So we really wanted to make sure we had the right programs and that we were engaging students in ways that we could stand out in terms of how we're delivering those programs. But the other thing that we really focused on, and in my mind, this might have been perceived as a weakness early on. The fact that we are a comprehensive research university, we are not a flagship. We're not a small private. We're in between. I think of this as kind of a Goldilocks paradox, if you will. And so we thought to ourselves, is that a weakness or is that a strength? And we decided it's a strength if we believe that it's not so much where you go to college, it's how you go to college. And there's a fair amount of research to demonstrate this as well. How one goes to college is very, very important. And so choosing the right university that certainly has the right programs, but is also the right size where students, not just the top 10% of the students, but all the students have opportunities to be involved and engaged in ways that will develop their abilities.
1: The city of Bowling Green may do just fine as the hometown of Bowling Green State, which anticipated the problems. But for other college towns, declining enrollment and potential school closures can have a devastating effect.
3: Why are towns like Ann Arbor or Bloomington, you know, or Amherst, Massachusetts, economically thriving? That's because they have colleges and universities, and these colleges are the economic engines of these local areas. They contribute to research, they contribute to healthcare, they contribute to science, they create jobs. And so when you see colleges close, especially in small towns that are highly dependent on them, you will see economic impacts ripple through the community. People will lose jobs. Stores will close down because people aren't spending as much money because there are fewer people around. And so that's really going to be difficult for many of these cities to handle. In many ways, it's kind of like in a different market, what happened with the China shock, where the opening of trade with China closed factories in small towns like Hickory, North Carolina, furniture factories and things like that. This is obviously a different type of job, but you can think about, again, like it may not show up that much in the aggregate economy, but certain parts of the country that are heavily dependent on the jobs that are created by these colleges are really going to feel the impacts. And, you know, you may see political ramifications of that as well. We'll see.
4: The China shock analogy is an interesting one because a number of cities and towns have had to deal with what are the alternatives, and as have companies. So let me ask that question with respect to a college. Let's take a small local college. What are their alternatives and what are the alternatives for the town where that small college is?
3: If you work in a university and that university closes and you live in a small town in Rhode Island or New Hampshire or Vermont or Indiana, you know, what are you going to do instead? Well, you could pick up and move to a different place, and some people will do that. But there often won't be another job available for you unless you want to teach at a local high school, or if you're a student services professional, there's not a lot of other places to go. So I think that's in common with a China shock. Because again, if you worked at a furniture factory and the furniture factory closes, it's not like there's another one down the street. So I think you'll see some pretty serious dislocation impacts for employment in the education sector in much the same way that you did in manufacturing. And so I think the analogy holds. I think you also saw with the China shock some ripple effects outward to the community. So a lot of the jobs that were lost in local communities when factories closed were not actually factory jobs themselves.
1: The opposite is also true. And in Bowling Green, Mayor Mike Uspucker says the growth in enrollment is rippling through the broader economy.
5: Well, we see increased demand on housing or for housing, and that is, you know, is helping us support our efforts to work with developers to try to attract new housing starts here in Bowling Green. That's a challenge for every municipality across the country. But we have seen some success in our efforts to pursue new housing here in Bowling Green, and it's in all classes of housing, and all of it matters, because as one maybe a family transitions from an owner occupied house on the east side of town into one of these new single family residents more geared towards senior living, then that creates an opportunity perhaps for a developer to look at a house and turn it into potentially student housing. So it's a very dynamic market, but that increased enrollment has driven that need for housing.
1: But Bowling Green State knows the job is not done. And with the college age population expected to continue declining for many more years, Rogers recognizes there's more hard work ahead.
2: So we talk a lot about having a growth mindset. We expect our students to have a growth mindset. That's what we want our graduates to have. And so I always challenge our faculty and staff, how do we as a university make sure that we have this growth mindset? This idea that, yeah, we've had great success, strong enrollment, great retention rates, placement rates, all of those very strong outcomes. But let's think about what's next. Let's think about how do we get even better. And so there's more work to be done, certainly. But we are constantly thinking about where do we need to go next.
4: That does it for us here at Wall Street Week. I'm David Westin. See you next week for more stories of capitalism.

0: I almost see New York and the United States of America as like separate. It's its own country in a lot of ways. And I think the perception
1: a lot of
0: of
1: people see it that way.
0: I think a lot of people see it that way. Yeah.
1: Welcome to Post Credits, where we highlight the people, deals, strategies, and stories behind the collision of the creator and Hollywood economies. Now, there was a time when building a consumer brand followed a pretty predictable formula. You make a product, you buy some advertising, you get distribution, and hope enough people remember your name. But increasingly, some of the most interesting brands are now ripping pages right out of the creator playbook. They start with a story. They build an audience around a point of view, and they use content to keep that story alive. They're collaborative by design. And instead of waiting for traditional gatekeepers to give them distribution, they build their own. And that's part of what makes New York or Nowhere so interesting. What could have easily become another slogan on a tourist t-shirt has instead grown into premium intellectual property and a culture-first brand with collaborations spanning sports, fashion, entertainment, and some of New York's most recognizable institutions. At the center of it is Quincy Moore, president and CEO of New York or Nowhere. Now, Quincy is an entrepreneur, but his approach to building a business has a lot in common with the creators we talk about on this show. Story first, audience first, and a willingness to build outside the traditional playbook. And even though we're talking fashion, these days, everything is content. So today, we're going to explore how you turn a story into a brand, how you protect and steward an idea once culture starts participating in it, and what it means to build independently when some of the biggest players in sports and retail are only getting bigger through consolidation. So welcome to Post Credits, Quincy.
0: Thanks for having me. Happy to be here.
1: Hey, thank you for being here. Speaking of here, we are here in New York City.
0: Where else would we be?
1: Nowhere. So you built a company around this city. And so for people who are discovering this brand for the first time, and when people ask you, like, what is New York or Nowhere? What do you tell them? What's the story that you give them to get them to believe?
0: I mean, fundamentally, New York or Nowhere, I think, is the realization of my dreams and a dream that I chased. You know, I'm not from the city. I have a deep history here. My grandparents immigrated here in 1950. My dad was born and raised in Queens. And so it's always been part of my DNA and part of my blood, and I was very drawn to it. And I think the idea of New York or Nowhere came from desire, came from intention, came from ambition and wanting to sort of prove to myself, I suppose, at first that, you know, I could make it in the most discerning, difficult market.

0: They say, if you can make it here, you can make it anywhere. And so you've decided to make this here.
1: Yes.
0: What was that process like? How do you go from like this idea, which by the way, it's like, did it start as an idea for a brand? Does it start as a slogan that you started throwing around or signing off emails with? Like, how did that all come to be?
1: So prior to New York or Nowhere, in about 2015, I started a different brand. It was called Nolita, spelled with a K, named after the neighborhood that, you know, most people know in downtown New York. Mm-hmm. And New York or Nowhere occurred to me as the slogan for that brand. You know, people would ask, what is this about? It feels vague. And I needed something succinct and catchy to let them into what I was building. And so that's where New York or Nowhere came from. I kind of came up with the sentiment on accident. It seems crazy now, given how part of the lexicon it's become, that I was the first person to say it, or at least the first person to commercialize it, but I was. So what started out as a slogan slowly morphed into the brand that it's become, partially out of necessity, but partially because the idea has resonated with people so deeply. And I was, I guess, savvy enough to pay attention to that and to pivot accordingly and, you know, take advantage of an idea that I had that people seemed to really respond to.
0: Now, to just ground the audience in just how like successful this brand is and the scale that it's achieved in a relatively short period of time, how could you put some like scale around that?
1: Yeah. And, you know, where we've gotten to still feels slightly surreal to me, I think. And it's all happened. It feels like it's happened overnight, but it's been, you know, 10 plus years that I've been working on this. And I think, you know, just from a headcount perspective, you know, January 2025, we had 7 full-time employees. Now we have 35. So I think that's a marker of growth. Yeah. And, you know, kind of read between the lines of that.
0: Now, it's very difficult to walk around the streets of New York City and not see this. And obviously, the success of local teams that you have partnerships with, you know, adds to that.
1: Sure.
0: How, like, talk about some of those partnerships, you know, and I'd love to know, like, how the first one started.
1: The first one was the Knicks.
0: Yeah.
1: So I started working with the Knicks when the brand was still Nolita. Mm-hmm. These were the days of Inez Kanter and Damian Dotson and Tim Hardaway Jr. You know, I launched at MSG with 5 t-shirts in 2018 and slowly but surely built this thing up. You know, the fans really have decided and anointed it as something that had value and something that they wanted to support. And they drove a lot of our growth.
0: You say that very casually, like we just sold t-shirts in Madison Square Garden. Like there, I mean, you walk around Madison Square Garden, there are lots of people selling t-shirts. They're just not official.
1: Sure.
0: So when you get into like, what is that process like of getting into retail in venue, Madison Square Garden?
1: I mean, I think it's probably changed quite a bit over the last decade. You know, I had a friend who had a friend that was on the merchandising team at MSG who made an introduction. I designed a collection before I got in the room. They knew enough about me and liked what I put in front of them enough to give me a shot. But, you know, I was just a guy with an idea at that moment in time. And Lauren Stagg, who was my counterpart at MSG for a long time, took a shot on you know, something that she saw a spark in, something that she believed, you know, could work for their purposes, which is at the end of the day to sell merchandise.
0: What a difference a decade makes.
1: Indeed.
0: Not just in Knicks lore, but even just the pervasiveness of the brand inside the arena. You know, you walk into any of the official team stores in there, it's very obvious where the gravitational pull is, and it's usually towards the New York or Nowhere displays. As the brand has become more successful in the arena, it obviously will start competing against other brands that, you know, a team might have a big deal with. How do you navigate that?
1: Tunnel vision.
0: Yeah.
1: You know, I'm not competing against the other brand partners that the Knicks work with. Partially because I think we've established ourselves as such a big player, is at least in that arena. And so it's become, you know, a phenomenon, and you can't walk down the carousel, without seeing, you know, 1,500 people wearing the brand at any given time, which, you know, it still gives me goosebumps when I talk about it. Just to see how far it's come.
0: Now, did that help you get deals with other teams?
1: Yeah, absolutely. I mean, look, you need proof. And so the Knicks partnership existed as proof, and we parlayed that into the next team we did was the Yankees. And the Yankees launched in August 2024, about 2 years ago.
0: Let me just pause for a second. These are two of the most valuable franchises in professional sports globally.
1: Yeah.
0: And you cracked those two first.
1: Yeah, we did them first. You know, right place, right time. Great idea. But also, I think what separates New Yorker Nowhere from a lot of other brands, that smaller brands that play in the collaboration and sports merchandise spaces, that we're commercial. We've commercialized this. You know, we do have cultural relevance. We have that cachet, but we also move units. And at the end of the day, these are all capitalist business organizations that need to see that proof in the pudding in order to continue investing in brands and ideas. And, you know, we've been blessed that, again, the fans have embraced it in mass with every single team that we've worked with so far. You know, the Yankees launch was almost even more surreal than working with the Knicks, just because that logo is so, I would say that it's the most iconic logo on earth that's ever existed, the Yankees logo. And so to put
0: and it means more than sports. I mean, sure, when Jay-Z puts that logo on, it becomes something different.
1: Yeah. Right? It means New York, yeah, right? There are kids in Morocco that wear Yankees hats. They don't know who the Yankees are, but they know the NY.
0: And is that what you want for the future of this brand, for people to look at it and feel like it stands for something bigger than the brand itself?
1: Yeah, absolutely. I think, you know, fashion is what it is. I think we tug on heartstrings a little bit. I think we appeal to identity and belonging in a way that is difficult to achieve for most companies and brands, and certainly in fashion. And I think that's part of why it works, because it stands for something more than just a slogan on a shirt.
0: So how did that roll out with the Yankees work, right? Like, so you're literally coming off of this success with the Knicks. You know, Yankees were the last team in baseball to like even put a jersey patch on, much less like collaborate with like a third party. I mean, like the Mets have done it with like fan created merch, like the Seven Line.
1: Yep.
0: But, you know, the Yankees like are notoriously protective of their IP. How does that happen? Like, you know, for you?
1: It's a long process and sort of convoluted, and all the leagues are very different. And, you know, we don't need to get into the nuance of licensing during this chat, but, you know, ultimately one conversation leads to another, and we get to a point where intent is established and product is designed. And I think it took 2+ years from that moment to when the project actually launched. And it was, I think the Yankees was probably one of the 5 most important moments in the company's history, because we chose to shoot Mariano Rivera in that campaign. And the decision to feature him was very intentional. Nostalgia is such a huge factor in sports and fandom and place and the brand that, you know, I really wanted somebody who the fans would be excited and slightly surprised to see front this campaign, right? Somebody comes up and asks, you know, if I asked you right now, who would you expect to see in the first New Yorker and our Yankees? Jeter.
0: Right.
1: A-Rod. But Mo is just, he's a god. He's the greatest closer of all time. And I really just felt like the fans would be excited to see him. And so we shot him for that campaign. And I think that moment opened people's eyes to the potential of New Yorker Nowhere. It changed the perception, I think, of what people saw we were becoming or attempting to become, and has really set the table for a lot of our growth, you know, since then.
0: Now, because it isn't the brand is not a sports brand, right?
1: No.
0: In the same way that Nike is. And so in that regard, it's opened you up, I feel like, to bigger markets, right? So it's not just like men buying licensed, you know, or diehard, like men, and I say men because like men drive the purchase behavior around those, that licensed apparel. Mm-hmm. But, you know, you walk around town, it's just as likely that you see New Yorker Nowhere around a non-fan as you do a passionate fan. Mm. How do you explain that crossover? And is it the fashion part of it, or is it the tribalism part of it?
1: I think it's the tribalism. Yeah. And fashion plays a factor in it. We're not a fashion brand.
0: Right.
1: I don't pretend to be. And we're not like dropping seasonal collections and, you know, reinventing the wheel in that sense. I think it goes back to what I was saying before, belonging and being a part of something. And, you know, the day-to-day New Yorker Nowhere customer is female. Say somewhere 65-35. It obviously hedges more male when you talk about sports merchandise, but increasingly women are, you know, it's not just a guy's game. And especially with the Knicks run, like the

0: on Bloomberg.
1: You collaborate with brands who are incredibly protective of their IP. New York or Nowhere as a brand is four very generic words that when put together mean something like incredibly special.
2: Yeah.
1: So how do you protect your brand, especially in a world where anyone can, you know, drop ship like a printed item overnight that won't be at the same quality as, for example, is what you painstakingly care for?
2: Army of lawyers. Yeah. Best answer for that. You know, knockoffs are a byproduct of success and something that we have to deal with on like a daily basis at this point. It annoys me, but I also, I take it as a compliment to a certain extent. You know, there's a reason why people are knocking us off. There's a reason why Canal Street is full of Gucci and Dior and Rolex Fugazis.
1: And to a certain degree, they let it happen.
2: And to a certain degree, they do. Like, it's sometimes it's a fool's errand. You know, protecting IP is very annoying. And part of the reason why I know this, my wife is an IP lawyer, and which has been very useful, you know, professionally, besides, you know, the personal love and family that we've built together. But yeah, it's annoying. Trademark is very annoying. Protecting it is annoying. Fighting it is annoying. Trying to recoup like even legal costs is annoying. And frequently it just feels like whack-a-mole these days.
1: Somehow you found a way to take the brand of New York and make it unifying instead of polarizing. And by the way, everything is polarized now thanks to social media, right? Because that social media runs on an algorithmic model that rewards engagement, which means it rewards the extremes and the conversations about the extremes. New York or Nowhere seems to be a brand that brings those extremes closer together. Like, it actually creates unification. And like, and I wonder like how that affects who you choose to partner with, for example, in a collaborative way. So like the tribalism of a sports team makes a lot of sense, but you've collaborated with more brands than sports teams, right? And so how do you see that lens through? Is it something you seek out, or is that something that that those brands seek in you?
2: I mean, I think it's a little bit of both. I think our partnership with the NYRR and the New York City Marathon is a good example of that, where, you know, running is a sport sort of, but it's more sport adjacent. And, you know, that community that's developed around that day, which I think is the best day in New York every year. You know, I see New York or Nowhere as a supporting character in the marathon. I see the New York or Nowhere as a supporting character in, you know, being a Knicks fan or a Yankees fan. And I think that's part of why it's worked. You know, we're a part of the city. And in many ways, you asked me at the beginning, like, what is New York or Nowhere? We're New York's brand. And that can apply in many different ways and many different times. And
1: So we talk about the Hollywood economy on the show. We talk about the creator economy on this show. Which one do you more identify yourself with?
2: Neither.
1: Like a full-blown outsider. Because I would argue that you actually have a ton in common with creators who, because you're both entrepreneurs, like you both had to take risks in order to get what you are. You both had to follow a dream, even if people told you that it was not possible. And with creators, yes, the path to recognizing that dream just happens to run through content. Yours, you know, to the layperson would run through apparel. But actually, there's a ton of New York or Nowhere content. Maybe not in the form of like episodic, like shows and series like creators are doing more of. But, you know, there's definitely like incredible photography,
2: you know,
1: clips, social media accounts on fire. Like, you know, so what's your approach to content as someone who's just said they're not a creator?
2: I think content was always the thing that I've been worst at, like personally, individually. I think the brand is hitting its stride and finding a groove in its content creation because of my team and the people that, you know, I've surrounded myself with who are better at that stuff than I am. Obviously the importance of content cannot be understated, but for a long time, my head has been down.
1: You know,
2: like I've been building this brand and building this company, and it just hasn't been the priority for, it wasn't the priority for me throughout. And maybe that's foolhardy or was the wrong approach, but I think we set such a tremendous foundation, and the focus was on the product and making sure the product was great before we started blasting it out there, which I think was probably a good decision.
1: Yeah, and those are the table stakes, I guess, right?
2: Yeah.
1: Like you have to make sure like it's great. But, you know, even in choosing Mariano Rivera, you're choosing that to provoke some kind of reaction, right? In the same way that, you know, making Knicks content, you know, in the thick of the playoffs with Ben Stiller, for example, right? Like that's provoking a reaction as well. Do you want this brand to be a provocative brand, or do you want it to be a brand that, again, like everyone, like a reliable one where everybody knows what's going to come next?
2: I guess somewhere in the middle, right? We don't want to be, we don't want to stay stuck exactly where we are. We do need to push the envelope and continue to evolve and tell stories. And a lot of that, again, it's driven by the product. It's driven by the collaborations. It's driven by whatever we're working on at any given time. Reliability is interesting, right? Is reliability boring? I don't know.
1: Right. Or is it like maybe the positive version of that is dependability, right? But because, you know, I agree. It's like, yeah, I want to know that every time I buy a New York or Nowhere t-shirt, it's going to be of the same consistently good quality, for example.
2: And that's more important to me than, I guess, the content side of it.
1: Right.
2: Yeah. The product has to stand the test of time and live up to the expectations that we set for it. Because brands come and go, slogans come and go, trademarks come and go. But I think it's the product that gives us the longevity.
1: Now, when you get good feedback on this product from the people who buy it, do you look at them as like a creator when, for example, when they're creating content? Yes, they're going to look at the metrics. They're going to, you know, which in your equivalent would probably be sales.
2: Yeah.
1: But they're also looking, even though we've told people for years not to do this, they're looking at the comments. They're looking at the reactions. Do you see yourself in service to the community of customers you already have? Or do you constantly look at the ones that you don't have yet as the inspiration for what you're going to do next?
2: I think it's a mix of both, probably. You know, we don't create for other people. I think we still create for ourselves. We're bringing things to life that we want to see exist in the marketplace. Am I thinking about, you know, our baby tea we released a couple years ago? Baby tea, it's for girls, not for babies. But, you know, we looked at the, all of a sudden the baby tee is selling out immediately. And that's eye opening to me because I'm not, you know, I design, I'm a male, right? The baby tee is not something that I wear on a regular basis. So we are looking at that. We are paying attention to what's working from like a style and silhouette perspective and leaning into that if and when it makes sense within like the broader product strategy that we have at any given time. The collaborations really allow us to test some of that stuff where like we're kind of de-risking ourselves because those are the moments where we have the most eyeballs on us and the most awareness and where the most sales are generated.

0: Weekend. 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
1: What has been the most interesting collaboration for you? Like, you know, in terms of like, you didn't think it was going to turn out as well as it did.
2: I think the Mets is a good example of that, just from a dollars perspective. You know, the best day financially the company's ever had is when we draw Mets. Mm. It's never been beat. I don't know that it will be beat. Mm. Mets fans really came out in mass. Mm-hmm. For me, the SNL collaboration was really special. It was the first time we were able to kind of flex our muscles outside of the sports ecosystem and apply our design sensibilities and our IP to something that is so quintessentially New York, but in a very different way. So I enjoyed designing and, you know, creating the content and marketing that project. It was a lot of fun.
1: And it's interesting that all of the brands that you collaborate with involve millions of people coming together to do something. Mm-hmm. Is that by design?
2: Yeah. Community, togetherness, unity, for sure.
1: Now, you yourself have now had to create opportunities for people to come to you, right? So, you know, you've spent all of these collaborations, for the most part, involve you going directly to the fans, right? Like, yes, of course, you have distribution online and everywhere else, but the in-stadium, the in-arena purchase, I have to imagine, drives a lot of this. But now you have retail locations. Mm. Does that change the thought process or even the math on the business that you're on?
2: Tremendously changes the math. You know, we came out of COVID with the instinct that people were going to want IRL experiences again. Obviously, that was correct. Mm-hmm. And so we opened our first permanent retail location on Lafayette in October of 2022. Mm-hmm. And basically from day one, it outgrossed online, e-com. Mm-hmm. We don't run ads. You know, we don't have CAC. That's not part of the business model. We've been very blessed to grow organically.
1: CAC as in customer acquisition costs,
2: right? We don't run any paid. My paid advertising and marketing budget is $0. It's just not something that we've had to do yet, which is, you know, we're proud of that. At some point, we'll pull that lever and that's another phase of the business. But, you know, physical retail has worked tremendously well for us. I think the purest realization of a brand and our brand is in the retail environment that we create and the experience that we craft for people when they come into the store. So it's the part of this that I love the most. And so we have one store now. We're opening our second store at some point before the end of this year, which is very exciting, in a different neighborhood.
1: Yeah. Can you tell us where?
2: I can tell you where. So we're opening on 50th Street across from Radio City. You can enter from 30 Rock or you can enter from Streetside.
1: Quintessentially New York location.
2: I mean, it doesn't get kind of more quintessentially New York than
1: that. Is the literal live from New York location.
2: It's live from New York. And, you know, part of the decision to open there was driven by the SNL collaboration and seeing how successful that was and really wanting to be in the belly of the media and entertainment beast of New York. And I think that's rock center now. I think what they've done over there and, you know, the tenant adjacencies that they've brought in are tremendous. They've just completely revitalized that entire experience for people from the tree to the ice rink and sort of everything in between. And so we really wanted to be a part of that.
1: Do you think the demand for New York or nowhere physical retail locations will get to the point where it's almost looked at as something that increases the value of the retail tenancies around it? Like, do you see it like, because there was a boom, for example, maybe like a decade ago where when there was new commercial retail developments, they wanted to have upscale barbershops, for example, because they found that increased the value of all the other storefronts. Do you think that's going to be the case for you?
2: I hope so. Yeah, I mean, I think we've accomplished that to a certain extent on Lafayette. You know, we have a line down the block every single day. Yep. So opening next door to us brings a lot of automatic eyeballs to whatever your entity is. I'm not sure that those businesses have necessarily sustained and succeeded, but I think it is impactful and influential. And I think that we do move the market in that way. To the extent it will happen at Rock Center, I'm not sure. I think it's definitely happened on Lafayette.
1: I feel like the lines for the New York or nowhere retail locations might be different than, say, the reasons for Supreme. Mm. Right. Or another brand like that's more driven by like the scarcity of drops.
2: The hype.
1: Right.
2: Yeah.
1: What justifies the lines, you know, for New York or nowhere?
2: I think in some ways, like, people are making a pilgrimage to New York or nowhere. And, you know, 80% of all of our sales at the store are from people who are visiting the city. And we love that. I love to be the brand and the thing that people are seeking out to commemorate their trip here. Like, what an honor.
1: Yeah.
2: And so we've become part of people's lists when they come to New York. They want to come down and visit the store. And, you know, so that's not necessarily driven by hype. I think it's driven by intrigue and a desire to experience this thing that they've only been able to see through social media or digitally.
1: It's almost like inverted logic of the way that one would think a brand like this needs to be built, which again, like, needs to be about scarcity to drive up the value and demand for the product. But you've built this on accessibility. Like, it's a kind of a promiscuous brand. And I mean that like in a positive way, right? By promiscuous in, you know, the size of the brands you've collaborated with, and again, a testament to the growth of the business, but on how many backs you see this logo in New York City. Is accessibility going to continue to be, you know, a core tenet of what you're building?
2: Yeah, I mean, I think it's also a balancing act too, right? I think when we first, in early days, once we reframed Nolita into New York or Nowhere, which was really end of 2019 and into 2020, we did follow a drop model,
1: yeah.
2: You know, partially driven by the fact that we had no money and we needed, you know, the audience to kind of pay for production in order to be able to produce it. And so we followed that for a few years until we had enough data and enough trust in the business that was being built in order to invest in inventory of our, you know, core items, which is really just the logo across the front or the Always logo on the back. You know, those are two things that drive a tremendous amount of sales in the business. In line, you know, our core product, and then also collaboratively. Promiscuity is a funny way to put it. I haven't thought about it like that. But look, I think after the Knicks run too, it's interesting. Like, I worry about ubiquity. I worry about overexposure. And I had designed the 26-27 Knicks collection already before the playoff run. And we went through obviously we won the championship. It was amazing. And, you know, the week after, I woke up one day and I realized I needed to kill everything that we had designed because it wasn't good enough yet. We needed to differentiate. We needed to create new product that the fan hadn't seen already on the back of every single person, you know, at that stadium and throughout the city. You know, we need to reinvent ourselves and continue to push the envelope and change sort of who we are as a brand.
1: Do you think operating outside, like with the Knicks in particular, operating outside of their creative constraints makes the work that you do better or harder?
2: Easier, for sure. But I think constraints can be a good thing.
1: Yeah.
2: You know, I've learned when to break the rules and when to follow them. And the Yankees, the collaboration has taught me a lot from that because they're very rigid with their brand, as they should be. And I used to try to take a lot of swings and reinvent the wheel and like fulfill my own creative desires through the reinvention of this until I reach a certain point, where I realized I don't need to. What makes it great is the simplicity in it. And I think that that applies to New York or Nowhere as a brand as well. I think we are simplistic in our graphic and design identity.

0: remarkably consistent, right? And so when I say that, like, there is a element of like reliability that does come into play here, or dependability around, like, for example, the way that the brand shows up, the fonts that you choose, right? Like the classic New York or Nowhere font. I'm a bit of a font geek. So if you're willing to go down this path.
1: Let's do it.
0: How did you make the decision on that particular font with those particular flourishes in that
1: swashes.
0: Particular order?
1: The swashes. Yes. Yeah. Our font is inspired by the thank you for shopping here. Mm-hmm. You know, it's a version of that.
0: Yep.
1: That's been on plastic bags in New York for, you know, decades.
0: Which I don't know if many people would actually like know about, but I think it's a subconscious.
1: I agree.
0: Yes.
1: I think we have a little bit of an issue with our font at this point, to be honest with you. And we're actively not rebranding entirely, but evolving and growing up a little bit from our branding perspective, just because it's become so ubiquitous. Mm-hmm. And it's not, I think it's identified as a New Yorker Nowhere. Like, we're identified through it and people recognize us for it, but other brands use it too. You know, Human Made is a good example of that, which is Pharrell adjacent and Nigo. Yeah. It's a Japanese brand and they have a similar typeface as well. And so we really want to stand on our own. And I think part of being able to accomplish that is going to be evolving our typography over the years.
0: It's funny. So as we're talking about all of this, I keep coming back to actually in my head, something that you just said earlier, which was that advertising is just not a lever that you've pulled, which is absolutely fascinating because you've figured out how to build a company that leverages every like passion lever that you could possibly pull, ranging from, you know, the like a sense of identity about where you live to the teams that you root for, to the entertainment that you find interesting. Why has advertising never entered the picture as a strategy?
1: I never had money to advertise. That was a big reason why. Like, I just didn't have budgets to get, you know, to do paid, to run paid.
0: And so, like the Mariano Rivera, like photo shoot, for example, like that's advertising. You're just not buying. Like, I guess you're just not buying, right?
1: Yeah. Is it advertising? Is it marketing? Right. Is it content creation? Is it a mix of both? Because I guess when I think of advertising, I think of paid placement out of home, you know, digital ads, Meta and Google. And it's just like, again, it's not something that we had the capital or the resources to build into the business model. And we got really, to be honest, we got really lucky that we didn't have to. And it blows a lot of people's minds to this day. And I'm talking to VCs about, you know, bringing in outside capital for the first time, and their minds are blown that we have no customer acquisition costs and that we're not running ads, because all of the direct to consumer brands, or most of the direct to consumer brands of a certain era, were completely built off of Meta ads and Google ads. And there's a fallacy in that. And a lot of them have fallen apart as a result. Because I think it convinced people that there was success there, but it was kind of fabricated in a way, or held up by the fact that you were paying for the eyeballs that you were gaining. And we've done so organically. But I think we're a unicorn in that sense.
0: Or a model for others to follow. I mean, it's interesting.
1: That's like, interesting.
0: Forever, people have also like questioned, if not the effectiveness of advertising, the attributability of advertising, right? And so it's funny, like, because there's a street called Wanamaker Street, not far from your retail location. But John Wanamaker famously said that, I know 50% of my advertising works. I just don't know which 50%. Mm-hmm. Right? So in other words, you might like see data, but you can't necessarily apply that data to make proper decisions based on. So like when you're making decisions about where to grow the brand, like, are you basing them on vibes? Like, how are you, like, what tells you, like, no, I'm not going to do that again, or yes, I'm going to do more of that?
1: Yeah, instinct and instinct is the answer to that. Yeah. So vibes, I suppose, is synonymous with instinct. Yeah. But yes, ultimately, what's led us to this point is my gut, more or less. And I think as we enter more and more into the AI age of things, right? Like, taste and instinct are even more important and relevant than they've ever been before. And that's kind of what it comes down to. And I'm in a position to do that because I started the company and started the brand. And I can say, I don't know why, but we're not doing it. I can't always articulate it, but I feel it.
0: Are you there? So there's the we of New York or Nowhere, and like the company that you built, the brand that you built, but then there's the you of Quincy, right? Like, have you been pulled into, you know, conversations from, you know, people who maybe like can colloquially be called like Hollywood, right? To say like, I want to tell your story, or, you know, how can we turn the brand of New York or Nowhere that you create?

0: created into a series of stories?
1: Yeah, there have been multiple conversations about, you know, certain things like that over the years. And it's something that we've always entertained and I continue to entertain. And I like to talk about it and think about it. I think there's a media company tentacle of New York or Nowhere that has not been fully realized or fully explored yet. And it's something that we're working on in the back burner. I think there's a ton of potential for this idea.

0: Bloomberg Surveillance.
1: So you've built New York or Nowhere, this quintessentially New York brand,
2: yeah,
1: as you put it. Can that brand be quintessentially anywhere else, or is it literally New York or Nowhere?
3: I mean, it's like an existential crisis. This is the question that we're constantly asking ourselves every single day. And I think my answer changes frequently, but in the mindset that I'm in right now is that there is the potential for this idea of or nowhere to be applied in other ways than just New York or Nowhere.
1: Yep.
3: It hurts my heart a little bit to think about that. But at the end of the day, you know, this is a business. And at this point in time, I'm only beholden to myself because I own the majority of the company and I have no outside investors. But you know, as time passes, my ambitions change and what I want for myself and my life change. And the potential to turn this into a billion-dollar brand is something that I'm very intrigued by. You know, that, just to say that and have the opportunity to pursue it is really exciting. Can the New York or Nowhere brand become that? I'm not sure. I'd love it to. But we're going to find out, I suppose.
1: Right, because it's almost like if you don't do it, somebody else will.
3: Maybe.
1: Obviously, not maybe fully legally.
3: Yeah.
1: Depending on your patent portfolio or trademark portfolio, you know, but I feel like some of it says that, you know, screw it, I'll do it myself, right? We're going to satisfy the demand of people in other markets, you know, with a product that you can be sure of the quality of, right? The consistency of, rather than, you know, have a series of, you know, ripoffs or derivatives happen everywhere else. Where would you go first outside of New York?
3: I think there, you know, there are parallel strategies here where I think the New York or Nowhere brand plays in international markets in a way that it doesn't domestically. I don't think going to Miami or to Chicago and trying to open a New York or Nowhere store is good strategy for or, you know, successful business model. But, you know, places like London and Paris and Milan, you know, there's such an affinity for New York globally. It's such a, you know, globally recognized brand. And there's so much equity in that, that I think if we approach it in the right way with the right partners authentically in each market, I think it can be truly successful.
1: Is that New York as an American brand or New York as New York?
3: It's New York as New York. Yeah.
1: City's so nice to name it twice.
3: I think so. You know, I think I almost see New York and the United States of America as like separate. It's its own country in a lot of ways. And I think the perception
1: A lot of people see it that way.
3: I think a lot of people see it that way. Yeah. Which is an interesting sort of conundrum.
1: Now, do you think you're going to have the same challenges in protecting your IP internationally? Because like protecting it here domestically with like actual like American copyright law is one thing, but doing it globally is another.
3: Yeah, I mean, you know, back to my wonderful wife who, you know, is an IP lawyer and has instilled in me from day one the importance of protecting your intellectual property. And, you know, we have trademarks in dozens of countries around the world for both New York or Nowhere and also the core concept here, which is or nowhere. So we're protected globally for if and when this becomes, you know, something bigger than what it is right now.
1: It must feel like you're sometimes the last brand standing when it comes to like licensed merch, you know, kind of looking around just like in Hollywood, like we're in a massive consolidation era, you know, and licensed merch now I think is probably closer to media than it ever was. I mean, because like we just call it like it is, like you have a company like Fanatics who's in the world of media, in the world of merch, in the world of memorability, they're
3: collectibles.
1: And
3: betting.
1: And they own brands that were historically the New York or Nowhere of the past, right? Like a Mitchell and Ness, for example, right? It's, you know, if you know, you know that they are a quintessentially Philadelphia brand. But now they are Fanatics. And I think that, that has to have an impact, you know, on its loyal customers. You know, do you, you mentioned you had tunnel vision before. Do you have tunnel vision even as it pertains to Fanatics?
3: I mean, Fanatics is such a behemoth.
1: Yeah.
3: What Ruben has built is like insane and tremendous. And, you know, I'm endlessly impressed by it. I think the part of it that falls the most short for me is actually the merchandise side of things, which is ironic because that's kind of how it began.
1: Yeah.
3: And that was his entry point into all of these sports relationships and licenses. And I think that's where we come in and offer something different to the customer. You know, higher level of quality, design sensibility, storytelling, product photography, you know, across the board, we're presenting this in a very, very different way than they are. It's a different beast.
1: So Michael Rubin calls you and he says, come join the family. What's your reaction?
3: Maybe, I guess, you know, it would depend on, right. Everybody has a number. I have a number. You know, I wouldn't poo-poo it or say no as a knee-jerk reaction just because of who it is or what it is. I think we would probably flourish in that environment as long as we were allowed to operate independently and continue to do things the way that we do them.
1: That's a big caveat.
3: Right, yeah. Which is a big caveat. But I think he's savvy. And I mean, this is also hypothetical. I think he would know that that would make the most sense from a business perspective too. You know, you don't buy us to change us, at least at this stage of things.
1: Now, do you have a core line of the business that's not branded?
3: Yeah.
1: Like that is not collab, like that is straight up like New York or nowhere? And how do you decide where you go with that? Because, you know, when you're collaborating with a brand, it's like, it's like a compatibility experiment, right?
3: It's almost easier though when you're collaborating because there's like a design language and assets that are pre-existing.
1: Right. And there's a fandom built in and you can kind of observe it and watch their behavior. But with the core brand, how do you differentiate that?
3: I think again, it comes back to product. Yeah. And, you know, we, as a byproduct of bandwidth and headcount and just like, you know, resources, we've neglected sort of the core inline New York or nowhere brand in favor of the partnerships and collaborations because they are the marketing engine behind everything that we do. But, you know, we've refocused our efforts on the core product and we're designing and making beautiful things again, which I'm really excited about. Stuff that, you know, I want to wear at this point in my life. And, you know, there was a time where I'd walk into the office and none of my employees are wearing New York or nowhere. And that's a problem.
1: Right.
3: Right. Like, why is that the case? And it's because the stuff that we were making didn't resonate with them. It didn't speak to them. But we've sort of stepped back and reevaluated and revisited our product assortment. And now I walk in every day and that's all they're wearing. So, which is a good sign.
1: It's kind of like the hip hop model where you feature an artist on a track to help them break. That's a collaboration. And then, you know, they pop and then they come out with a new album and they succeed and fail under their own merit.
3: Yep.
1: It's funny, like you took the reverse model, right? Mm-hmm. Like you launch it, like you made the album first and then you did the features.
3: Yeah.
1: Is there a non-obvious feature that's not out there that people either can look forward to or that you've been thinking about?
3: Yeah, our next collaboration coming up in September is with Sesame Street. Which I'm really excited about. You know, just it's also quintessentially New York IP and something that you experience together with other people.
1: And let's face it, not the first time that Sesame Street has waded into the New York sports conversation.
3: Yeah, Elmo caught a lot of flack for, you know, not supporting the Knicks last year, which was unfortunate for Elmo. But, you know, we might get him back a little bit on this one. But Sesame Street is really cool. It's just, again, it's flexing different muscles for us and applying our design sensibilities to something unexpected. You know, I have young kids and so I rediscovered Sesame through, you know, watching it with them. And, you know, so we're excited to bring that to life.
1: And we all know that Sesame Street was based on a very New York street, right?
3: Very much so. There is still a Sesame Street in New York.
1: Yep.
3: You know, the Henson created it here. It's filmed in Queens. You know, it's a through and through. It's in New York.
1: And that's an interesting property. Signal for them to put out there, right? Because I don't know if it's like ever been necessarily acknowledged.
3: No, it's not. I guess it's not really part of their story.
1: Yeah.
3: But maybe that's why they decided to work with us.
1: Yeah.
3: It's important as they evolve. They've moved networks a bunch of times over the last few years. And perhaps it's rediscovery.
1: Final question. When somebody puts on a piece of New York or nowhere clothing, apparel, accessory, aside from what people think of them when they wear it, what do you want them thinking about themselves?
3: That they belong. Mm-hmm. That they belong to a community or a place or a team. The brand was started because I wanted to belong here. And fundamentally, that's sort of what I hope everybody extrapolates or experiences from wearing the product.
1: So in a way, you've manifested your own success, right? By saying like, this is the place that I've chosen to build and this is the place that I've chosen to build around. You know, and I guess you could argue, did you help make New York a better place or did New York help make you a better person? Which one of those would you say?
3: I think both can be true, right? And our work is not done in making New York a better place. And I think that's something that I'm really excited about over the next few years is, you know, entrepreneurship and starting a company, a lot of it is fighting for survival. Yeah. And I feel like we're at a stage where we're not fighting for survival anymore. And so we can really give back to the community in ways that we haven't been able to do. And that matters to me, you know, deeply and intimately. So,
0: well, Chrissy, I'm excited to see, for one, what you do next, because again, this has been an incredible summer for New York everything.
3: Indeed.
0: Thank you very much for being a guest on the show. And thank you to you.

0: This is Wall Street Week. I'm David Westin, bringing you stories of capitalism. Everyone is talking about how AI could change our world, for better or for worse. But one of the biggest effects of superintelligence may be not what it does to our world, but what it does to the way we humans think. Plus, rare earth minerals have been at the center of U.S.-China relations. China has them, and much of the rest of the world doesn't. But that may be changing. We go to a new rare earth operation in Texas that's integrated all the way from mining to producing magnets for General Motors. And America's universities are headed for a demographic cliff with fewer college-age kids coming down the pipeline. We tell the story of one university that saw it coming and took action. But we start with the state of the U.S. economy, not just today, but in the coming years. As President Trump's director of National Economic Council, Kevin Hassett is the steward of the Trump economic plan. We talked with him this week at the Economic Club of New York.
1: We're really, really bullish on the momentum that we have going forward. And, you know, I'm not going to break news on what the president's plans are for this or that. That's not public. But if you go back and look at everything that we've done, even to like, so we reduced federal employment by 300 something thousand workers. That's a budget saving, if we keep it there, of about $500 billion over 10 years. Those workers, if they go into the private sector and get private sector jobs, make on average about $30,000 more than they did at government work, in part because they don't get the benefits and so on. So there's about another $100 billion tax benefit from that. So if you look at all the things we've been doing, then you could imagine the things that we're going to continue, the things that we're going to expand. I think that the AI policy, as an example, is something that we made it basically so that it's voluntary. So if you don't want a data center in your town, nobody's going to make you have a data center in your town. And if a firm wants to build a data center, then they got to make their own power. Right. So we've got all these things in this big, ever-changing world that are building an enormous amount of momentum, and we're going to continue them.
0: If increased productivity from AI is important to the plan going forward of the economy, are you at all worried about downside risk? As you said, if you want a data center, fine. If you don't, you don't have to. Increasing numbers of communities and even states, and of course, Texas is the one everybody mentions, but it's not just Texas, New York, are putting moratoria. Are you worried that that may slow down the productivity gains from AI?
1: Well, what we're seeing right now, let's contrast it with the internet. And I'll tell you a sort of interesting story about the internet, because I was a senior economist at the Federal Reserve in Washington with Alan Greenspan when the internet was just starting. And I was in charge of the business sector, researching and forecasting the business sector. And one of the things that the government agency started to do was they did something called hedonic adjustment of the computer deflator, so that because you went from like a 82, 86 to a Pentium, and it cost about the same, but the Pentium was like 10 times better. And then they would show that up as a decline in the price of computing, because you get, for the same dollar, you get way more computing. And so at one point, Alan, you know, came into my office or sent a note, and then I went to his office. And he said, you know, something doesn't make sense, because telecommunications equipment is basically all computers now. So like, think about Cisco and everything else. But the deflator for telecommunications equipment is like, it's going up 3 or 4% a year. Figure out what's going on. And so I called over to the Bureau of Economic Analysis as to what's going on. And they said, well, we have a match model way that we calculate price changes, and we don't take things out of the bundle where we measure the price changes until the thing is no longer made in the U.S. And so they were still making like the telecoms equipment that you could see on Laugh-In, and shipping it to developing countries who had these old analog things. And since the government, the U.S. Firms were still making it, it was still in the bundle that was counted in the deflator. And so I did a memo for for Greenspan that's presumably FOIA-able now after all these years, where I said if we just were to take the communications deflator and treat it as if it's the computer deflator, that GDP growth is like 1.5% higher than measured right back then. And the thing that's interesting to me about this productivity boom is that you're not seeing any of the sort of action, hedonic action, that one would expect that we saw back then in the 90s when, again, you know, we saw that it was supply side and that the internet boom was coming supply side. And so Alan Greenspan didn't hike rates while growth was really high and markets celebrated. And so now the deflators, I think, have some, we have to study how to do this. But think about how much better AI is now compared to a year ago. And I don't know how you subscribe to AI, which one you use or anything, but my monthly subscription price hasn't changed. Now, if I were trying to like do some kind of massive token thing to invent a new firm or something, probably the price would gone up, but it's way better. And so there should be like a really big decline, and it's an increasing share of what we do. And so I think that that's the way to think about AI, is that first of all, that the growth benefit of it is way bigger than you might think. The concerns, of course, are that it's going to change people's jobs, maybe cause some jobs to be replaced. But the studies that are out right now, academic studies, show that the labor market effect of AI is that firms that start using AI see their sales go up a lot, their employment go up a lot, and wages go up a lot because the people are more productive. The firms that don't employ AI start to fail. And so to the extent that there's an AI job effect right now, and mindful that we just had a great jobs report, and initial claims for unemployment insurance are the lowest they've been since World War II, and so it's the market's not showing a lot of stress from AI, but to the extent that there is stress, it's actually the workers at the firms that aren't using AI. Final thing I mentioned, the government workers, the 300,000 or so, that there's an old paper based on state and local data that shows that government workers are really good workers. And that when, because states have balanced budget amendments, they actually have to lay people off more frequently than federal government people, because suddenly, you know, there's a recession, they don't have the revenue, and so some people are being laid off. And it shows that it, on average, when a state worker gets laid off, it creates actually two jobs, one for him and one elsewhere in the private sector, because government workers, when they join the private sector, are so much more productive than when they're at government. And so think about it. One, that we've reduced federal employment by 300,000. A lot of that was voluntary, don't forget, because, you know, we gave people a buyout. But I look very closely at the D.C. area job numbers, and there's not a hiccup there at all. It's like, so the government workers either exited the labor force and retired or got jobs right away.
2: So going back and looking at your goals on growth, you're feeling pretty good about growth.
1: Yeah, I'm feeling very
2: good. What about that deficit? 3% of GDP, because it doesn't look like that's where it is or where it's headed. And as you know, CBO and a lot of other projections are saying that's going to get worse rather than get better. By the way, just to connect with something that may or may not be connected, we have yields really moving up, which exacerbates the problem, presumably, because that means the interest rate that you have to pay on goes up for the government as well as for everyone else.
1: Right. Well, for sure, you know, the deficit reduction of reducing government workers by that many, you know, again, it's about half a trillion. Deficit reduction is really important to the president and to, you know, key members in Congress. And so it's always in the conversation.
2: Do you think you're on a track to 3% at the end of your term? 3% of GDP deficit?
1: You know, it's going to depend on, you know, basically whether there's force majeure measures that come in the way of that. But yeah, I think that that's, especially in the next 2 years, it's going to be something that we have to pay close attention to. And over the last sort of 12 years, the Federal Reserve keeps track of household net worth as subtracts out the debt, the government debt, which is a liability for future generation. If you look at the liability for future generations, it's actually smaller than you might think when we're looking at U.S. net numbers, because it's a lot of debt is debt we owe ourselves. And so the external debt is maybe around $15 trillion. It's quite a bit smaller. but the household net worth, net of debt, has gone up by something like $90 trillion over the last decade. And so America's fiscal policy, while we have challenges and we definitely have to balance things in the future, and higher interest rates make that more difficult as well, but on net, household net worth is skyrocketing. It's absolutely skyrocketing, even if you adjust for what's been going on with the deficit.
2: Up next, it's not just a question of what AI could do to the world around us. It's also what it could do to the way we all think. We talk with those on the frontier of anticipating the good and possibly the not so good changes AI could mean for us humans.

0: This is a story about tools. For over 3 million years, humans have created and used tools to change the world around them, building things, moving things, growing things. But now it may be the tool of AI that changes us, how we think, how we interact with one another, all with the potential consequences we may not see. Our special correspondent, Chrystia Freeland, brings us a report from the front lines of those trying to come to terms with the biggest AI risk no one is talking about.
1: The growing concerns about the risks from artificial intelligence so far have focused on the machines themselves.
2: First, we could lose control of the future to AI.
3: This is a super weapon. You should have to own a gun license to use it.
1: But Harvard philosophy professor Michael Sandel says the bigger question may be lurking under the surface.
4: We have lots of good reasons to be worried, but the real question is not whether AI will destroy humanity, but whether it will change what it means to be human, whether it will change the way we live together, relate to one another, understand ourselves.
1: What do you mean by that?
4: Forgetting and losing contact with actual human connection and community, presence, authenticity, being there, not being everywhere all at once. The title, the brilliant title of that movie, spoke to this utopian aspiration that the power of the virtual will enable us to transcend place and presence and authentic human connection, and will enable us to be everywhere all at once. I find that a dark vision, not a hopeful utopia, because it leads us away from cultivating the conditions for the human relations that situate us in the world, being present to one another, exploring and challenging our authenticity, engaging in true friendships, not ones generated by bots. This, I think, is how AI will call into question what it means to be human. And even though we haven't had a broad public debate about this, I think people sense that this is what's at stake.
1: There may be no place better suited for this debate than our college campuses, where the next generation is learning how to think, finding their communities, and forming their view of the world, just as AI is becoming part of how they learn and communicate. It's a dynamic that Vanderbilt Chancellor Daniel Durmeyer considers often.
5: The goal here is always that the students understand and are able to use technology responsibly as appropriate for the specific class. But our goal is to help them develop their own mind, their habits of mind, their ability to think for themselves. And that's front and center. The technology needs to be part of that, but that is always the purpose of a transformative education.
1: For Durmeyer, preserving that ability to think for yourself is bringing new attention to some of the oldest disciplines.
6: There are a lot of people now who are saying, actually, the poor, disrespected humanities disciplines, whether it's history or philosophy or literature, are maybe going to have a new relevance in the age of AI. Do you buy that?
5: To me, the most important thing is that we need to embrace both, is that when we educate students, when they're Vanderbilt graduates, they need to be able to be fluent in the technology and be able to think about technology and the meaning of life, more broadly speaking, in a deep and profound way. That's what it means to be an educated person in today's world.
6: Sounds like you're embracing AI rather than being scared it's going to rot the brains of your students.
5: Well, I think the history of humanity has seen a whole sequence of revolutionary technologies. And they have had a profound impact on our lives, you know, in our mind, from the origin of agriculture to the book to the internet and so forth. We have to embrace that, but we have to do it thoughtfully and intentionally.
6: So wasn't Socrates a little bit worried that the written word would wreck our thinking skills and wreck our memory?
5: Yes, of course, exactly. And that's a perfect example. I think when we see, you know, when we see any type of transformative technology happening out, like the creating of books, you know, through Gutenberg and so forth, and the Bible had a transformative impact on society. That's not the first time. The Industrial Revolution had a transformative impact on society, and humans will not stop innovating and creating new things, and they will have a transformative impact. Our role as educators and university leaders and leaders in a broader aspect of society is to be thoughtful, intentional about that, and to combine or integrate technological progress with human flourishing.
1: That human flourishing must be the ultimate goal in developing this powerful new tool called AI. But when we're talking about changing the way we think, some of us get nervous. And Sandel, while recognizing that changes like moving to the written word worked out okay, warns us not to take this change too lightly.
6: You are not the first philosopher to worry that a new technology would change the way we think and who we are as humans. Famously, philosophers worried that moving from oral argument to a written culture would harm our memory, would harm our ability to debate. Is there any danger that this is just a transition like the many others we've had? And, you know, ultimately, I think it's probably a good thing that we now write. Is that how we're going to look back on AI in 50 years?
4: Well, I would turn the question around. I think those early worries were not mere superstition, atavistic concerns that were obviously false. Socrates, who began philosophy in the Western tradition, if he lived at a time of publish or perish, he would have perished, as in fact he did, for corrupting the youth of Athens. Or take the invention of the printing press. People felt that printing the Bible and making it widely accessible would have theological consequences. No longer would the hierarchy of the church be able to interpret the meaning of sacred texts. Now, we say, well, it's a good thing everyone can read for themselves the sacred texts in Scripture. And that is a good thing. But were they entirely wrong? Or was there a theological transformation that resulted from direct person-to-person access with texts unmediated by various theological authorities and religious authorities? So I think we underestimate the insight that those earlier philosophers had who worried about the impact of technology on our humanity. If we forget that these technologies did transform the way we understand ourselves, meaning, purpose, even questions of theology.
1: And if a technology can alter even our most basic ways of thinking, are those building these powerful new tools considering those possibilities as they build something we've never seen before? It's a conversation Notre Dame philosophy professor Megan Sullivan has been having with some of those very people.
7: Capitalism and ethics have always had a complicated relationship, to put it mildly. On the scary side, these companies and our U.S. economy have made massive bets on artificial intelligence. Some reports say that 2% of our country's GDP is now invested in building data centers and training powerful AIs. That is a much bigger economic bet on one single piece of technology than we have ever made in the history of our country. And so we have to make sure, we have this feeling that we have to make sure that that bet pays off, which means we had better figure out a way to develop this technology and get it out there in the economy as broadly as possible. And that might mean that engineers and companies are under so much pressure to respond to the market and investors that they do not have the time to do appropriate ethical discernment and safety. So that's the scary scenario. Now, the more optimistic scenario is we have a series of companies who are in this incredibly intense race with one another to be the top dog at the end of this economic transformation. And that means that they have to address a global market of users who are now pretty ethically skeptical of the intentions of tech companies and are pretty discerning. And so I have some hope that market forces and the consciences of users in mass are going to be able to pressure the tech companies to make decisions, hopefully in enough time to avoid a really major safety incident or a really bad disruption that hurts people's lives.
6: But it's not enough for just the people building AI to consider the implications. Sullivan says all of us need to be aware of the risks and take responsibility for how this new tool is used.
7: There is a widespread feeling that only a very small number of people have ethical responsibility for artificial intelligence right now. It's either the handful of corporate executives at big tech companies who are building these products, or maybe a handful of regulators in Washington, D.C. who could decide to put laws constraining them. I think that this is far too narrow approach to AI ethics. In fact, a lot of us have agency and decision-making about what kinds of AI we're going to allow into our workplaces, into our families and social lives, into our schools. And realizing that you have a lot of say at the moment about how AI affects your day-to-day life is going to be a really important realization for trying to exercise some of our ethical agency about what kind of world we're going to build with this technology. It's in the interests of political powers and corporate powers to make you feel like you're just along for the ride. You just have to accept whatever decision they make. That is the wrong mindset.
6: For Durmeyer, the answer is not to choose between technology and the human skills that came before it, but to develop both.
5: Our students, when they graduate, need to be bilingual. This is the task. They need to be able to have facility with the technologies that are reshaping our lives, and they need to be able to think on their own, to be able to embrace these things, but also understand the limitations, have a critical but not dogmatic a point of view on technology and really the great questions that are confronting our lives.
6: And that makes paying attention to the trade-offs all the more important.
4: Technology is not just a tool. It's not an innocent tool. It's a tool we invent that doubles back on us. Technology is when we invent tools that reshape us.
0: Coming up, China has been using the threat of cutting off rare earth minerals in negotiations with the U.S. But there may be some hope on the horizon as a U.S. company begins production of rare earth mineral magnets made solely in America.

0: This is a story about playing from behind, way behind. Hanging over President Trump's meeting with Chinese President Xi last week was the risk of China cutting off the supply of rare earth minerals. It's something China threatened a year ago, something that could stifle U.S. production of a wide range of essential products, and something over which China has a near monopoly.
1: These are now magnets that have the right structure at the atomic level to be great high-performance magnets.
0: This is a magnet made from rare earth minerals.
1: This is the finished magnet that will go into a final application.
0: Magnets like these are integral parts of everything from aerospace weapon systems to generators to MRI machines. But this magnet is different from those we've seen in the past. This one was made in the U.S. from beginning to end.
1: This is what we'll actually box and package and that will be unpackaged at the customer site.
2: So there is no single entity in the world other than MP Materials that can do this entire supply chain all under one roof.
0: Jim Litinsky is the CEO and co-founder of MP Materials, which owns and operates the Mountain Pass mine in California, where the process begins.
2: I founded the company in 2017. My co-founder and I bought the assets out of bankruptcy. MP Materials consisted of the assets of Mountain Pass, which at the time was essentially a mine in care maintenance. The refining assets hadn't been completed. It was part of a public company before that had gone into bankruptcy. We acquired it out of bankruptcy, turned around the mine, and then relaunched the mine and the refining assets. It was really a distressed turnaround of a chemical plant that wasn't operating right, as well as a startup.
0: Around the time Litinsky and his co-founder bought the Mountain Pass mine, the world was waking up to the need for more magnets and the critical minerals needed to make them, something China realized early on. But by the time the rest of the world was catching on, it was almost too late.
2: There's a famous Deng Xiaoping expression that the Mideast has oil, China has rare earths. The Chinese recognized that although it was a small industry, it was an upstream feedstock to the downstream of what is ultimately trillions of dollars of enterprise value of industries that they sought to compete in and ultimately want to dominate. And so they utilized this supply chain to move downstream. And so I think they recognized the importance of it and made investments to essentially take over the industry.
3: It's approximately a 25-year head start, you know, and it's a head start that unfortunately we handed to China. The United States decided that we didn't really want that business in the country.
0: Mel Sanderson is co-chair of the Critical Minerals Institute, a Toronto-based think tank focused on rare earths and other essential minerals, and serves as a director for American Rare Earths Limited.
3: To be fair, at that time, the demand for rare earth was literally nothing compared to what it is today. China saw an opportunity because they had already been looking to how technology was evolving, and they decided that they were willing to bear the burden of standing up a rare earth industry. Because particularly the old technologies are not the cleanest.
0: The big Chinese lead in rare earths has caused some to question whether the U.S. can catch up, including even some of those in the race.
2: There was a belief that, one, it just couldn't work properly. We couldn't be competitive with the Chinese. As we dug in, my co-founder and I, what we realized is actually there were some process flow changes versus how it had historically been done. And we believed actually, given the world-class resource that is Mountain Pass, that we could turn this asset around. We recognized that it was going to be a long-term process. You don't restore a multi-billion dollar supply chain overnight, but we believed we could do it.
3: When you look at an element like copper, which is also on almost everybody's critical minerals list, copper is traded through the London Metals Exchange at a transparent pricing mechanism. We have nothing of the sort for rare earths. Where are the deposits? What are they composed of? How large are they? Can they be economically viable? All of that data is necessary in order to even begin the process of trying to have an objective pricing mechanism that would balance some of China's grasp on this price.
0: Despite all the challenges, 10 years after its founding, MP Materials is about to take its first step in making magnets entirely in the U.S., from mining the ore, to processing and refining it, to using it in finished products. Products to be used in vehicles made by an American firm.
4: In a combustion engine, we use about 50 different magnets across the vehicle. In an electric vehicle, we use about 200 different magnets. It goes everywhere from speakers to steering systems to seats and engines, transmissions, in many places across the vehicle.
5: Shilpan Amin is the chief supply officer at GM, which has a long-term supply arrangement to get the magnets it needs for its EV traction motors from MP.
4: For MP materials, it kind of came together, I call it by luck. I would say it's strategic. As MP was progressing down an evaluation of getting into producing magnets, it's at about the same time we were mapping out our supply chains and realized we needed the rare earth elements that exist in magnets. We had a need to produce magnets in the North America region in our buy where you build strategy. And that collectively came into how do we enable to make that connection and bring production here to the U.S. I would say, you know, it was a time where we didn't understand why we couldn't buy magnets here locally.
1: In this motor today, what you see is actual magnets made here in this factory at Independence that are now sitting within this GM motor.
5: A key part of the development of homegrown magnets made from rare earths was MP Materials knowing it had a firm commitment from GM to buy its output.
2: Well, really, it's about execution. The hardest thing to do in the beginning is to get customers who believe in you. When GM and MP partnered, we had not yet made a magnet. We'd built an extraordinary team. We had feedstock and a vision. And then when we went public, we said, making magnets is our long-term goal to be truly vertically integrated, and that is a 2025 plus event, which, you know, obviously was many years off. Around 2021, we started talking to GM, and it was really their commitment that allowed us to accelerate our investment to move downstream. And so GM accelerated the growth of MP by years. Having a commitment from them enabled us to invest the capital to really attract a lot more human capital. And so certainly having GM as a foundational customer was critical to the build out of our magnetics business.
4: We made these commitments back in 2021. It should have taken 8 years if you think about extraction, processing, building a facility for magnets, validating the vehicle level. You know, we're here 5 years later because of the pace and capabilities that MP Material has brought to the table and the collaboration and working together. We're both now at the final stages of validation where MP Materials is validating their magnets to the automotive grade specifications, which are some of the toughest specifications to meet. And we are in parallel in our Pontiac labs as we speak, Pontiac, Michigan, validating the EV traction motors with their magnets, all targeting to get into production by the end of this year.
6: So into production by the end of this year, if all goes according to plan. In success, how much of General Motors' needs or demands will be provided for by MP Materials?
4: They'll be our primary supplier for the North America-based EV traction motors across our entire North America EV portfolio to give them the scale needed to

0: all goes according to plan. In success, how much of General Motors' needs or demands will be provided for by MP Materials?
1: They'll be our primary supplier for the North America based EV traction motors across our entire North America EV portfolio to give them the scale needed to drive the efficiencies in production.
2: The Trump administration made rare earth minerals a national priority in the face of Chinese threats over supply. And the government has become an investor in several rare earth companies, including taking a minority stake in MP and giving it a $35 million supply contract.
3: Not a day goes by where we don't recognize the importance of and the unique nature of our public-private partnership with the United States government. It's a really important thing that we are doing for the country and the supply chain.
2: As important as the U.S. government interest may be to companies like MP Materials, some question whether it's really making the difference, and even whether the U.S. government has articulated a coherent policy when it comes to rare earth minerals.
4: The space is characterized by these junior companies, and you're trapped in this financial cycle, because building a mine is an expensive proposition. And building a highly specialized mine with a processing facility is an even more expensive proposition. So these junior miners are out there constantly fishing for money, hitting their shareholders, speaking to the brokerages, looking to the government. By education, I'm a monetary economist. And the idea of government equity stakes in private sector companies, for me personally, is anathema. What the government's role is to provide the vision. What the government's role is to provide resources, whether those be financial or whether those be expertise, in order to contribute to the realization of its plan. But companies need to maintain their own control and ability to make market decisions. And I think that's where we're kind of treading a slippery line at the moment.
2: The United States is running hard to catch up with a China well ahead in the race for rare earths. But what are the realistic chances of catching up? And does the U.S. really have to? Or is there enough room for more than one global leader?
1: So we have a buy where you build strategy. And so we buy a lot of magnets for our production in China. We are in our EV traction motor. We're shifting that into buy-in primarily from the U.S. There's opportunities that exist beyond the traction motor in all the other applications of the vehicle. We're staying focused on launching this, demonstrating capabilities here.
3: We're really seeing a bifurcated industry globally. As it stands today, if it's a dual-use technology, which means if there's a national security implication, you just can't buy rare earth magnets out of China. And so this is a highly strategic industry. And so from a competitive standpoint, it's sort of two different worlds.
2: Up next, the enrollment cliff faced by American colleges and universities, and the threat it could pose for the towns they support. How one university anticipated the problem and made the adjustments needed.

0: changes everything.
1: This is a story of reinvention. The United States is home to roughly 3,700 universities and colleges, but many are under threat as the U.S. college-age population has turned to decline after a century of growth. The so-called enrollment cliff is leaving many schools facing budget shortfalls and program cuts, but some are adapting better than others. Bowling Green, Ohio is the quintessential American college town.
2: The university doubles the size of the city population when the students move in each fall. It's a great college town where there's lots of synergy between the town and the city.
1: A few years ago, Bowling Green State University President Rodney Rogers looked at the data and saw a problem. Starting with the great financial crisis, Americans began having fewer children. And that decline is now hitting university enrollment 18 years later. The college-age population is projected to decline 13% by 2041, and colleges around the U.S. are already feeling the effects, reporting budget shortfalls driven by falling enrollment.
2: You know, quite a few years back, we kind of recognized that. I'm a business guy by background who got into higher ed, and a couple of things that I've noted since I've worked in higher ed is we are not very good at differentiation. Here at Bowling Green, what we began to do, knowing that this demographic cliff is coming, because quite honestly, we absolutely knew that it was coming because we knew what the enrollments were in first grade, second grade, third grade.
1: The overall decline in college-age Americans is stark, but it turns out that it's not the same across the board. According to the Western Interstate Commission for Higher Education, Ohio is expected to experience a 6% drop in high school graduates by 2041, while states like Illinois, Michigan, and New York are expected to see far larger declines. In contrast, southern states like Florida and Tennessee are expected to see gains.
3: So a lot of what you're seeing in terms of overall enrollment declines is really masking a big difference across areas in what's happening.
1: David Deming is the dean of Harvard College and a professor in economics, education, and public policy.
3: With higher education, I think, again, you see it in several ways. So one, again, is just enrollment declines. And again, that's an aggregate decline, but it masks really different situations. So, for example, colleges in the South are actually seeing slight enrollment increases over this period, and the projection is they will continue to because the population is actually increasing in the South because of migration. Whereas colleges in New England, you're seeing a wave of closures in colleges up here because this is a declining population part of the country. But again, the question, David, is how do colleges adjust to that? And one way they do is, you know, you can try to discount the price to bring in more people. That's a dangerous game because colleges have very high fixed costs. You know, you have to pay for the building, whether it's full or half full. And so what you find is that colleges that have fewer students actually makes it harder to pay the bills in many cases. And so you see colleges cutting student supports, cutting back on athletic facilities, cutting back on full-time faculty. You know, there's been a big decline in universities all across the country in the share of faculty that are actually tenured or tenure track, and many more contingent faculty, adjunct teachers, people who are just around for a year or two who get paid much lower wages. So unfortunately, I think you'll see that trend continue again, especially in small private colleges in the Northeast and the Midwest.
1: But Deming says that there might also be a silver lining.
4: How likely is it that one direct effect of the decline in enrollment is a better quality education for a lot of students? I mean, if you talk about supply and demand, if the supply goes down, then the college and university are going to have to try a lot harder to really deliver what they need to deliver.
3: Yeah, well, David, that's the bull case for higher education in America. And I think you can consider me a bull. I believe in that case. I think we are undergoing a painful but necessary process of adjustment where colleges have to get a little bit more efficient, have to trim for reasons that are not related to anything that they did or anybody else did. It's just that there's a demographic decline coming, and schools have to find ways to trim and to deliver things at lower costs and also deliver the kinds of outcomes that students want. So connect more to career and things like that. And so I think you're going to see that happen. And again, the bull case is that it happens in a way that ultimately makes the higher education sector in the U.S. more resilient and better able to face the challenges to come. I believe we have a strong chance at making that happen. I don't take it for granted. But I think it tends to be in societies as we get richer and more prosperous. We want more education. We want more healthcare. We want more things that make us happier and smarter and also make us better people. And so I think in the long run, the higher education sector in the U.S. will adjust. But again, there'll be some pain along the way.
1: Bowling Green State is one of the universities that is finding creative solutions to counteract the pain from the demographic decline. This year, it posted a second straight year of record enrollment.
2: So when we were looking at that, we said to ourselves, okay, so how do we differentiate ourselves in the marketplace? And obviously, we did the basic thing of looking at what our strengths and weaknesses were and where those opportunities and threats were. One is, are we confident we have the right programs? And so we focused on right programs. By that, I mean, is were we tracking to where the careers were going to be into the future? And so we added programs, everything from certainly the forensic science, which came along because of a unique crime lab here on campus, for example. But we also got into aviation, knowing there's a pilot shortage that we knew was coming. So we really built up our School of Aviation. So we really wanted to make sure we had the right programs and that we were engaging students in ways that we could stand out in terms of how we're delivering those programs. But the other thing that we really focused on, and in my mind, this might have been perceived as a weakness early on. The fact that we are a comprehensive research university, we are not a flagship. We're not a small private. We're in between. I think of this as kind of a Goldilocks paradox, if you will. And so we thought to ourselves, is that a weakness or is that a strength? And we decided it's a strength if we believe that it's not so much where you go to college, it's how you go to college. And there's a fair amount of research to demonstrate this as well. How one goes to college is very, very important. And so choosing the right university that certainly has the right programs, but is also the right size where students, not just the top 10% of the students, but all the students have opportunities to be involved and engaged in ways that will develop their abilities.
1: The city of Bowling Green may do just fine as the hometown of Bowling Green State, which anticipated the problems. But for other college towns, declining enrollment and potential school closures can have a devastating effect.
3: Why are towns like Ann Arbor or Bloomington, you know, or Amherst, Massachusetts, economically thriving? That's because they have colleges and universities, and these colleges are the economic engines of these local areas. They contribute to research, they contribute to healthcare, they contribute to science, they create jobs. And so when you see colleges close, especially in small towns that are highly dependent on them, you will see economic impacts ripple through the community. People will lose jobs. Stores will close down because people aren't spending as much money because there are fewer people around. And so that's really going to be difficult for many of these cities to handle. In many ways, it's kind of like in a different market, what happened with the China shock, where the opening of trade with China closed factories in small towns like Hickory, North Carolina, furniture factories and things like that. This is obviously a different type of job, but you can think about, again, like it may not show up that much in the aggregate economy, but certain parts of the country that are heavily dependent on the jobs that are created by these colleges are really going to feel the impacts. And, you know, you may see political ramifications of that as well. We'll see.
4: The China shock analogy is an interesting one because a number of cities and towns have had to deal with what are the alternatives, and as have companies. So let me ask that question with respect to a college. Let's take a small local college. What are their alternatives, and what are the alternatives for the town where that small college is?
3: If you work in a university and that university closes and you live in a small town in Rhode Island or New Hampshire or Vermont or Indiana, you know, what are you going to do instead? Well, you could pick up and move to a different place, and some people will do that. But there often won't be another job available for you unless you want to teach at a local high school, or if you're a student services professional, there's not a lot of other places to go. So I think that's in common with the China shock. Because again, if you worked at a furniture factory and the furniture factory closes, it's not like there's another one down the street. So I think you'll see some pretty serious dislocation impacts for employment in the education sector in much the same way that you did in manufacturing. And so I think the analogy holds. I think you also saw with the China shock some ripple effects outward to the community. So a lot of the jobs that were lost in local communities when factories closed were not actually factory jobs themselves.
1: The opposite is also true. And in Bowling Green, Mayor Mike Uspucker says the growth in enrollment is rippling through the broader economy.
0: Well, we see increased demand on housing or for housing, and that is, you know, is helping us support our efforts to work with developers to try to attract new housing starts here in Bowling Green. That's a challenge for every municipality across the country, but we have seen some success in our efforts to pursue new housing here in Bowling Green, and it's in all classes of housing and all of it matters because as one maybe a family transitions from an owner-occupied house on the east side of town into one of these new single family residents more geared towards senior living, then that creates an opportunity perhaps for a developer to look at a house and turn it into potentially student housing. So it's a very dynamic market, but that increased enrollment has driven that need for housing.
1: But Bowling Green State knows the job is not done. And with the college-age population expected to continue declining for many more years, Rogers recognizes there's more hard work ahead.
2: So we talk a lot about having a growth mindset. We expect our students to have a growth mindset. That's what we want our graduates to have. And so I always challenge our faculty and staff, how do we as a university make sure that we have this growth mindset? This idea that, yeah, we've had great success, strong enrollment, great retention rates, placement rates, all of those very strong outcomes. But let's think about what's next. Let's think about how do we get even better. And so there's more work to be done, certainly. But we are constantly thinking about where do we need to go next.
4: That does it for us here at Wall Street Week. I'm David Westin. See you next week for more stories of capitalism.

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1: Welcome back to Bloomberg This Weekend. Now to a new segment calling Bookmarks.
2: It's a working title. A
1: couple stories that we're reading this weekend. Lisa Mateo. We were inspired by BTW.
2: Yes, you were.
1: Thought
2: okay,
1: we were
2: so
1: the aperture.
2: And a little jealous. Ahead. We're all going to bring a story that we liked this week.
3: Get to pick one.
2: All right, I'll start it off.
1: You start it off.
2: Okay, here we go. Have you guys seen the trailer for Digger?
1: I have.
2: Yes. Okay, so this is the Tom Cruise movie. Okay, like he plays this billionaire oil tycoon. He gets into this environmental disaster, and it was the weirdest thing because let me just get into the numbers first. Okay, so it only made $8 million so far this weekend. Ugh. About the New York Times says it's on track to lose about $125 million. Critics have been bashing it. It's a different look for Tom Cruise. Totally. I mean, you use him in the action role and, you know, tip top shape. Now he's in a fat suit and he's wearing prosthetics. So it's a different look for him. It's a dark comedy. It's a different role for him. And their budget was big. Like, they spent $100 million in marketing. Cruise only flies private, so that goes into the budget, too. So it's a lot behind it. And Warner Brothers, the movie studio, hasn't been doing so great as far as their movies. Like, I think none of them have reached about $100 million so far. So it's not the best. I don't know if I'm going to see it either.
1: This is the last before the big merger, too, right?
2: Like, yes, correct. Yeah. It's before the Paramount merger. But people have not been talking very highly about it. Not even audiences.
1: Wow.
2: Forget the critics.
1: You haven't seen it.
2: And I have not
1: seen it. You haven't seen it.
3: I do have a friend who saw it and posted, guys, it's not that bad. I kind of enjoyed it.
2: Oh,
3: like, everybody
2: really?
3: Needs to calm down. I think I was reading, like, it is true. People don't like it when you're trying too hard for an Oscar. And I think it does seem like, don't you think he seems like he's trying to,
1: he can't
3: jump off
1: for
3: buildings
1: cat.
3: Forever and he's going to have to find a second act. And
2: yes.
3: Maybe he needs to be a little bit more thoughtful. I don't know. I'll probably see it at some point.
2: You will see? Okay.
3: Yeah, I think so.
2: I don't know. I might wait for it to stream.
1: All right.
3: Oh, no, I'm definitely going to wait for it to stream.
1: Go
3: I'm not going to pay for this, but I'll go watch it.
2: Come on.
3: Yeah.
2: All right, what do you got?
1: Yeah.
3: All right, when was the last time either of you went to a dinner party?
1: Long time.
2: Yeah, it's been a while.
3: Did you used to host them?
2: I mean,
3: do you
2: holidays? Holidays account? Like,
3: no.
2: I'll host, like,
3: I'm having friends over, no occasion, we're having a dinner party.
1: Do you do this?
3: I used to do it quite a lot in my 20s. I realized, so there's an article in The Atlantic called The Death of the Dinner Party, talking about how this is a thing that people don't do anymore. I went to one at a friend's house here in New York for the first time. I realized in years, since before the pandemic, I used to throw them all the time, and we don't do them anymore. And it.
1: You would do all the cooking?
3: I have these charts. I can cook. I don't know if you can see these. So basically, the share of Americans who did just activities 12 times in the past year is going down. That includes church, entertain at home, dinner parties, and picnics. And then the share of people who are having dinner parties is just disappearing. And it's such an essential part of who we are, making friends, like our culture. Yeah. It's a concern.
1: I find them stressful.
2: Yeah.
1: In terms of the preparation, the execution. And then you're like having to do all the stuff while everyone's having a fun time at your dinner
2: party. Entertain.
3: Yeah,
2: yes,
3: that is true. That is true. I know.
2: I don't know. I mean, I love hosting and things like that, but you do get out of the mix. Like, you're not in the mix of everyone else's conversations because you're true. Cater it.
1: Or they've got something called a restaurant now. You can go.
3: Yes. I know, but like my friend's house, everybody, we just stayed forever. And well, that's the other thing. People do stay forever. And just.
1: That also makes me anxious.
2: And who cleans the dishes?
1: Yes, not me.
3: I always do them the next morning. I never do them at night.
1: Okay, let them stack up.
3: David.
1: I brought this piece from The New Yorker. It's about who the audience is for toys in the year 2026.
3: Okay.
1: And something is happening called the Great Regression. And that is a lot of adults, people of our age, are now becoming the main market for buying toys, and I find this so fascinating. The
2: like
1: writer
2: what kind
1: of this
2: of toys?
1: Piece.
2: What are we
1: well,
2: doing?
1: Well, it's everything from these kind of Pop Mart, like little statuettes, to stuffed animals. The piece centers on going to Build-A-Bear. They're building bears. At the center of this piece is like a group of women in their 50s and 60s who go to the FAO Schwartz in Manhattan, and they each design a bear for themselves. Anyway, the CEO of Build-A-Bear says it's a $50 billion business. Yeah. Now adults playing a crucial role here. And it's actually given it like a second wind. It's actually what's animating the toy market right now. You're a skeptical party here, Lisa.
2: The Build-A-Bear. We have the Build-A-Bears.
1: Yeah.
2: Yeah.
1: They've retweaked
2: but
1: it.
2: But not
1: now.
2: For me. Like,
1: well,
2: I wouldn't get one for me.
1: I might get one for you.
2: No.
3: I know what everyone's getting for Christmas. Is this, and this is not like collectors necessarily. This is not. Or it is
1: collectors.
3: As well.
1: I mean, I think that it's collectors, but I think it's this kind of effort of like infusing fun into your life and kind of, yes, it's acquiring.
3: Okay.
1: You know, these like Pop figures, you can get a bunch of them and there's like an infinite amount of them that they can make. And of course, there's scarcity and rarity and all of that. But I think it also, I'm going to put my little armchair psychology on right now and just say, I think it's like an outlet for fun. way people are looking for it.
3: Have a huge problem with it. Like, unless you're spending a significant amount of your family's money on this, but if you want to go out.
1: Maybe you are. Like, Beanie Babies, back in the day, that was like an investment people were making.
2: Cabbage Patch.
3: But, like, I know Legos, adult Legos are really popular. A lot of their Lego sets are geared towards adult now, and I think that's fine. Like, if that's something that brings you joy, like, whatever, great.
1: I'm glad
3: great.
1: You bring this up, because when I walk by the toy store now, like, the Lego kits look insane.
3: They are insane.
1: No child, certainly of mine, would be able to assemble these, like, 3,000-piece Lego creations. But you're right, they do, like, works of art, statues.
3: They do Lego
1: buildings.
3: Flowers. You can get a Lego bouquet. And some woman online was, like, really upset that a date had brought her a Lego bouquet box. And I was like, that would be the best date ever. If someone, like, brought me a box of, like, Lego, I would think that was so much fun.
1: I'll add one coda to this, which is the economy is kind of, like, adults can actually pay for toys. Whereas, like, kids are having to beg their parents for it. So in terms of, like, being able to tap into that
3: right,
1: market,
3: dumb things I can do with my adult
1: money.
3: You
1: can just do it yourself.
3: 100%.
1: Yeah.
2: I don't get it. So you're not talking Scrabble or Uno?
1: No,
2: like
1: we're not talking
2: games.
1: Board games,
2: talking,
1: no.
2: Like,
1: that's what
2: toys.
1: Happens at Christina's dinner parties. Which may explain why they've faded a little bit. But
3: rude. Lisa, you're not going out and buying, I don't know, Fitness Barbie or anything like that?
1: Fitness
3: I don't know.
1: Barbie.
2: I don't get toys. I do board games. I'll do board games. Not a toy. I don't know.
3: You don't have one that you have an affinity for from, like, your youth?
2: No. I toss garbage after a while. I don't
1: All right, we will leave it there.
3: G.I. Joe's? Nothing?
1: No, nothing.
2: All right.
1: All right, thank you for joining us. Bloomberg this weekend. Join our colleagues in Asia this evening when global markets kick off trading at 7 p.m. Eastern time. I'm David Gura.
3: I'm Christina Ruffini with David Gura and the toyless Lisa Mateo.
1: Toyless.
3: We'll be back with you Saturday at 7 a.m. Eastern. The Michelle Hussein Show is on next here on Bloomberg Radio and TV. Thanks for spending time with us.
0: 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Context changes everything.
4: The dangers have always been real. Anytime you're talking about powerful technologies, I think we're all accountable. The race that I think we're in, we want to be in, is a race to get it right.
5: James Manyika of Google, one of today's big players in AI. And when you do hear the AI could kill us all, do you hear that kind of thing and think this is alarmist nonsense?
4: If you said the possibility was 0.1%, I still want to take that seriously. In this case, there's a weighing. It's quite possible that current misunderstanding and sentiments could actually get in the way of all those extraordinary things that would benefit humanity and society.
5: From Bloomberg Weekend, this is the Michelle Hussein Show. It feels to me as if the last couple of weeks have brought something of a cut-through moment in AI, when people who might never have tapped a question into Claude, ChatGPT, Gemini, or Kimi for that matter, suddenly began to wonder what this technology was all about, what it might do to us all. When three of the most powerful people within AI, Sam Altman, Dario Amodei, and Elon Musk, themselves questioned whether the technology was progressing too fast to be safe, there was a natural pivot towards questions for powerful people in government. What are you doing to make sure it develops in the right way? Well, President Trump has now gathered the top tech leaders at the White House and said, in effect, it's up to them, not him. Essentially, he wants American players to be ahead of Chinese ones. So the companies, he said, should self-regulate. In this episode, we have a chance to go inside the world of AI with James Manyika, who is a top executive at Google. He's responsible for their work on technology and society. And Google is a big player. It has Gemini AI, which you might well have seen at the top of a Google search. And also, because of its work across products with Android phone operating software, it's able to embed AI in different ways, putting an answer from Gemini into Google Maps, for example. James himself has a fascinating background, growing up in Zimbabwe when it was still Rhodesia, and then going to Oxford University on a scholarship named for Cecil Rhodes, the imperialist founder of Rhodesia. He's risen far in his career, right to the top of Google. And at times in this conversation, you'll hear him choose his words carefully. Not surprising, really, because we're at such an interesting and pivotal moment for how all of us view AI. As ever, my written notes are where you will find the context beyond this conversation. They're at Bloomberg.com/Michelle. And we can dive in exactly where we began when James and I spoke in New York. James, thank you very much for taking the time to talk to us. You're a busy man with a wide swathe of responsibilities, including being one of the directors of the new DeepMind Institute.
4: Well, thank you very much for having me.
5: You know, I know that we are going to talk really broadly across the landscape and what you see when you look at AI capability and potential. You're passionate about science, I know, as well as other areas. But I really want to talk about the here and now, first of all, because we are talking at a moment when there's more and more talk and more fear in many ways about the risks as well as the capabilities of AI. And as you watch those comments and listen to that debate, what do you think? Is it possible that AI is advancing too fast to be safe?
4: I think it's quite remarkable, the incredible progress that AI is making in the last few years. And it's quite remarkable. And I could never have imagined this when I was doing my PhD many years ago. It's important that anytime you have a powerful technology that presents the possibility of all these extraordinary things we can do with it in science and the economy and so forth, it's also worth taking seriously the risks and the complexities of it. And I think part of what you're referring to is the yes, some of the concerns and anxieties that I think are quite well-founded in many respects, but I think it's worth taking those seriously too, along with the possibilities that we're all excited about.
5: It's just the risks don't feel theoretical anymore because we've had a number of these examples across different companies' models where you've had unauthorized hacking or extraction of data or exploiting of vulnerabilities. These are real things that are happening right now. Do they illustrate that the dangers are real?
4: I think the dangers have always been real. Anytime you're talking about powerful technologies, what I worry about is that there's a strong, very important need to make sure we are keeping the two things in tandem, advancing the capabilities and also our ability to manage and keep this technology safe and do that responsibly. The capability developer should not outrun our ability to manage the risks and the complexities.
5: But I think exactly that balance, this is the moment when lots of people in wider society, as well as the industry itself, is trying to work out what that balance might look like. So let me put to you directly what Daria Amodei is saying, that we're going to need to pace the frontier, that there should be an industry-wide slowdown in development of AI. What do you think of that?
4: I understand where he's coming from when he makes that comment. So if some players feel that the cable is advancing far in advance of the safety and responsibility, then yeah, they should do what they need to do. But we've been trying to keep the two things pacing each other, both the development of the capabilities as well as the work and the research we're trying to do to managing the risks and the complexities. Those two things have to keep up with each other.
5: You're suggesting, I think, that Google is not in the same place as Anthropic or OpenAI, that you are doing something more responsible, that the dangers are not as great for you as they are for them?
4: No, I mean, they can speak for themselves. But I think in our minds, we've always been trying to pace those two things together. I mean, I remember well back in 2022, when the world started paying attention to this, we probably had some of the most capable, powerful models at the time, more than anybody. And it's interesting now in hindsight, people thought, well, Google's being too slow. Why didn't they release those products? Why didn't they release those models? So we've always had this internal ongoing discussion amongst ourselves about when is the technology ready? Are we keeping up with our ability to manage the risks and the complexities? Now, I'm not claiming we get that perfectly right every single time, but those are two things we've always tried to pay attention to and pace appropriately.
5: But Gemini, Google's AI, also had an unauthorized incident the other day. You had to acknowledge that it had acted in a way that it was not supposed to.
4: So that was in a standard evaluation and test where we were testing the model as we typically do. And in that case, what the model actually did was it accessed some public information online and was able to guess the credentials to access those websites. And when it realized that that actually what happened, it actually stopped That was in the standard evaluation and test, and we immediately alerted, as we always do, the companies involved. And in fact, that's actually allowed us to update and revise the way we do those testing. So every time our security teams have always found vulnerabilities in other people's infrastructure, and we have always let those people know, and we've used that to help them update their systems as well as our own systems and the way we test and evaluate.
5: Are you sure that will always be the case? Because the whole point is that AI is getting cleverer and cleverer as it learns. So do you think you would always know when it has done something and be able to alert in the way that happened this time?
4: And that is the reason why it's so fundamentally important to keep pacing the safety mechanisms that we're building for these systems as the capabilities advance. So what you might have done, say, a year ago, may be different than what you do from a safety standpoint today, because the technology itself is advancing.
5: The thing I'm trying to understand is where Google stands on a spectrum right now that seems to have Dario Amodei, Sam Altman, Elon Musk on one side saying we are at a moment where some kind of outside regulation or third party, some kind of external structure is needed. And President Trump, Jensen Huang, who are much more against the idea of regulation.
4: Well, we've always been on record that we think this technology is too important not to regulate. You may have seen what my colleague Demis put out on a way to think about a standards and infrastructure and mechanism to evaluate models before release.
5: Yeah, some kind of industry standard body.
4: Industry standard body, but with federal oversight.
5: But this federal government is not going to do that. That's clear. I mean, you were part of a committee in the Biden White House that was advising on AI. President Trump kind of wants to let this technology be free, and essentially for the U.S. to stay ahead of China, most importantly.
4: And often you'll see different administrations, governments take a different tack on this. And I think you've seen some attempts and approaches to focus only on the risks. And I think one of the things that the U.S. administration has done well this time around is to think about also the possibilities. So in my mind, regulation approaches to AI should always be two-sided. In that sense, I certainly welcome some of the things that the U.S. administration has done to try to encourage a focus on the opportunities of this technology.
5: So if Anthropic, OpenAI and XAI were part of some kind of industry group saying we will pace the frontier, we will act together, we will put some kind of mechanism in place involving a third party. Would Google be part of it?
4: We would be supportive of that. We think it's important to have some mechanism that has some federal oversight to oversee the safety and responsible aspects of how this technology is developed and deployed and used in the world. So I think that's important.

0: I think one of the things that has been surprising and striking in the last few weeks is that it is people like Dario Amodei and Sam Altman who are at the forefront of this, who are also saying it's time to slow down. It's kind of not necessarily what you'd expect from those who are in the forefront of development. Why do you think that is? Why do you think suddenly at this moment they are the ones who are calling for a slowdown rather than saying, leave us alone, we'll take care of this?
1: I think you'd have to ask them that.
0: I just think you must have a view on that, James, no?
1: People feel like they're in an extraordinary race. I mean, for us, the only race we've always wanted to be in, I've said this many times over, is the race to get this right. And for us, getting this right is a combination of making sure we pursue the incredible opportunities that this affords, but also get the responsibility side of this right too. So if that's the race we're in, oh, count us in. Yeah. We want to be in that race to get this right.
0: I just wonder if maybe there is an element of PR in what they're doing to make sure that they look like the good guys, not least if something very serious does go wrong.
1: I think you'd have to ask them that.
0: I would, given half a chance. So listen, I can hear from what you're saying that you don't want us to miss opportunities in AI, essentially. You don't want this debate or the public to lose confidence in the possibilities that are out there.
1: So, I mean, when I think about why even pursue this technology, apart from the scientific and technical possibilities and advances that this suggests, I can think of a few different categories of why this is important and why I pursue this. There are all the extraordinary possibilities for people, individuals, the ability to do things, access information, understand and learn and access languages and be able to converse across barriers of any kind. So I think the possibilities for individuals to do extraordinary things. I mean, at some level, this is at the core of Google's mission, organize the world's information, make it universally accessible and useful. That's why we spend a lot of time on languages, on, I mean, we have a moonshot to get to 1,000 languages.
0: Because of inclusivity.
1: Now.
0: Because you don't want it to be the preserve of the English-speaking or the Western world.
1: We want everybody to be able to access this. And languages is not just it. It's everything from other forms of accessibilities, people with speech challenges and so forth. The other category that we think a lot about, and I think a lot about, is the possibilities for the economy. Everything from small businesses to large companies to sectors, economic growth, productivity. I spent a long time thinking about the possibilities for economic growth and productivity. This technology, in a time when, particularly in the West, aging is going to kick in. And we've always known that the one factor that has enabled economic growth and prosperity over centuries is technological innovation and productivity growth.
0: But how does it come into aging? Are you suggesting that it will enable people to stay in the workforce more as they age?
1: No, what I mean is the fact that there's two factors that typically drive economic growth. Either you're expanding labor inputs and, you know, kind of the labor supply into it, and then there's also productivity growth. So at a time when, in fact, you're starting to have a declining labor supply, particularly in advanced economies with aging, think Japan, think many advanced economies, the only engine you're left with to drive economic growth is, in fact, productivity. So yeah. What are the things that drive productivity? So you need both things when you think about economic growth and productivity.
0: Because you're going to have fewer workers,
1: Absolutely. Therefore,
0: compared to those who are no longer in work, and therefore you need those
1: That's
0: workers
1: correct.
0: To...
1: So the economic opportunities for this go all the way from the macro, as I'm describing, all the way down to small businesses, individuals, activities, and so forth. So the economic possibilities, I think, are pretty compelling. The third thing that I think a lot about is the possibility of this technology to advance science and scientific discovery. You know, my colleagues were talking about Demis recently, got a Nobel Prize for this. I mean, AlphaFold was extraordinary, but that's starting to happen in almost every discipline in science, biology, chemistry, physics, recently mathematics. So I think the possibilities to drive discovery, I think, are extraordinary in ways that will impact everything from healthcare and you know, discovering new materials, new energy sources. So the science possibilities, I think, are compelling. The final category, just to mention it, is in some ways it's connected to the science. Is, you know, this technology will allow us and is already allowing us to tackle massive societal challenges that often people may not always attribute to AI. Things like crisis resilience and responses. I mean, my team, for example, 3 years ago, started trying to predict floods. riverine floods and flash floods. We know that if people can get 6+ days advance notice, the damage and casualties go down by half. This has been known for quite some time. But the ability to predict that has not been possible. So my team started 3 years ago to try to do this in India. And now we're doing 6+ days flood forecasts in 150 countries where more than 2 billion people live today. That's not in the far future. We have a long list of such situations.
0: And I can absolutely see the importance of that, right, and the, you know, massive positive potential of that. But I want to put to you two things that may be problematic for, you know, people to really grasp the reality of what you're saying. One is that, what if this debate gets to the point where there's so much worry about the risk that no one wants to hear about something which is, you know, which is part of AI development, that actually if public consent and public trust gets eroded in this, because you've been in this field for long enough that when you knew when no one was interested in AI, no one thought there was great potential. You know, we could just be at a point where we've gone full circle and it's regarded as dangerous.
1: I think that's a very important challenge at the moment. And I think you're correct to say it's quite possible that, you know, current misunderstanding and sentiments could actually get in the way of potentially pursuing all those extraordinary things that would benefit humanity and society. But keep in mind that I think some of those attitudes are very different around the world. I mean, I spent a couple of years, in the last couple of years, I had the privilege of co-chairing the UN's high-level body on AI. And it was fascinating because you could see how different perspectives on this technology are very different around the world. I think the biggest concerns were typically in the US and to some extent in Europe. The most optimistic views relatively were mostly in the global South. By the way, that's not to say that everybody in the global South feels happy and this is perfect. No, but the attitude towards the opportunities was more acutely felt there, although there are other concerns such as access, the lack of infrastructure to be able to participate in this.
0: So people don't have the luxury of saying, we don't need this or we can do without this.
1: No. And in fact, it was quite fascinating to me at the time. I remember in some of the conversations at the UN with all the member states, we were talking about things like misapplication and misuse of this technology, of which those are serious things we should take quite seriously. Some of the members from the Global South insisted that we also acknowledge and document the risk from misuse, which I thought was interesting.

0: Middle East and Africa, only on Bloomberg.
1: The Global South is not a faraway place to you. It's where you grew up. You grew up in Zimbabwe when it was still Rhodesia.
2: Absolutely.
1: And tell me a bit about that, your circumstances, how, what you had around you when you were going to school, first of all. I mean, it's the age before computers, really?
2: No, so when I grew up, I was living in, it was still Rhodesia. I grew up in a township, a segregated township, that had, you know, the constraints you would expect from that time in a country that was apartheid-like. So our schools had limited resources, access to libraries and information. All those things were quite limited. So for me, technology has always been one of those things that I always cared deeply about, because it seemed to me it was one of the ways you could actually access and transform the world.
1: Do you remember the first computer you saw?
2: Actually, the first computer I saw, this is quite interesting, was the first time I went to a school that had been a formerly white school in Rhodesia.
1: You were how old?
2: At the time, I was 12, I think, or something like that. That was the first time I saw a computer. I thought, oh, this is amazing. But I'd grown up with some of these ideas in my head, because my father in the early 60s had been one of the first Fulbright scholars from Africa to come to the States. And one of the things that was always a lasting image for me was he'd gone to Cape Canaveral, which is now the Kennedy Space Center, and had seen rockets go up in space. I would see pictures and photographs from his time in the States about the possibility of space, of science, of discovery. So I had this interesting juxtaposition, Michelle, where I was aware of those ideas and those possibilities, and yet there I was sitting in a township in Rhodesia. And so that's some of what fuels my interest in technology. And it's, in some ways, it's been something of a through line for me for all the things I've done, which is this idea of technology as a potential transformative force for society and for humanity, but also making sure everybody can benefit and participate in it.
1: When you went to Oxford, you went to Oxford as a Rhodes Scholar. The scholarships, yes, that are based on the will of the
2: Cecil Rhodes.
1: Imperialist Cecil Rhodes, the one who Rhodesia is named for. I just wonder how that felt to you.
2: Oh, that was wonderful irony. That was wonderful irony in that sense. And I think, you know, who knows whether Rhodes had ever intended that scholarship for people like me. We'll see.
1: I think he didn't. I think we can say clearly he didn't. And he wouldn't, let's be frank, he wouldn't have seen someone like you as his equal.
2: I don't know. But it was. I thought that was a wonderful irony. So I was lucky enough to be the second black Rhodes Scholar from what had been Rhodesia. And it was a wonderful opportunity. But I saw that as an opportunity to explore the things I'd thought about.
1: And when you hear the biggest existential questions about whether AI could kill us all, whether it could end the human race as we know it. I mean, do you hear that kind of thing and think this is alarmist nonsense, or does it make you pause?
2: I always think, Michelle, any time you have a powerful technology where there's any level of risk of, you know, existential crises or challenges occurring, you have to take that seriously. If you said the possibility was 0.1%, I think I still want to take that seriously. It's a precautionary principle, which is we should work on those questions and be trying to mitigate and improve our understanding of those possibilities and challenges. So I think we have to work on them, whatever your probability happens to be. I do think in this case, there's a weighing, balance is not the right word for me, because balance suggests trade-offs. And, you know, in most cases, I actually don't like trade-offs. I mean, I'm a bit of a both person. So in this case, I want us to work on both the opportunities and the risks and make progress on both.
1: Yeah. I mean, there are serious questions about accountability, though. If we do see instances of large mass harm,
2: right,
1: who is responsible for that? Because if you have a hacker and you manage to catch them, they can be, you know, they can be held to account, they can be put in jail,
2: right.
1: Criminal sanctions. Like, we're in a different world now when we're talking about AI agents and their actions.
2: I think so. I think we're all accountable. And let me define what I mean by all. I think as for us as the frontier model developers, we should take those risks quite seriously. So that's one part. I think people deploying and using these technologies, because keep in mind that when we build the models, if you've got so-called closed models, people have API access. They're going to build their own applications on top of that. They're going to deploy, make choices about where they deploy that technology. So that comes with some responsibility. I think, you know, if you're in an open weights model, open source models, the response is even greater, because even if one might have built in safeguards and so forth, somebody built on an open source model also has responsibility. I also think firms and others using the technology, even if they haven't played any part, I think they have choices that they'll make about where and how to deploy it. So I think governments and policymakers, I think we all have a responsibility. And I don't think it should be left up to any one company to make those choices and decisions. This has to be a societal collective effort to get this right. We can't do this by ourselves, and we shouldn't.
1: Thanks for talking to us.
2: Well, thank you very much for having me.

0: How's your week been?
1: Nope, nothing good's happened yet.
0: Was your birthday this week?
1: I don't count those. That's a bad example.
2: The best part about being an interviewer is you get to meet a lot of interesting people. Very often you have a chance to meet people you wouldn't otherwise get to meet and to see what makes them tick. I didn't really see myself as an interviewer initially. And very interesting to me is finding out why certain people who became leaders. How did they rise up from nowhere to somewhere?
1: Traditionally, sports teams in the professional world have been owned by men. But now, increasingly, women are owning these teams as well. One of the most influential of these owners is Clara Wu Tsai, who is a co-owner of the Brooklyn Nets and a co-owner of the New York Liberty. And she helped the New York Liberty get to a championship in the WNBA not long ago. I had a chance to sit down with Clara recently to talk about her journey from Kansas to the professional sports world.
2: We are in Brooklyn doing this, and we're at a Brooklyn Basketball Center. What is this center?
3: I think it's so important what sports can teach you. Teamwork, discipline for kids, for their own physical and mental well-being, and also for learning leadership skills to be able to have a place. And it should be equitable. Like it, you know, so we have this here, and we make it available to everybody in the community. And, you know, it's also a way to develop a pipeline of fans, of course.
2: Did you ever expect, growing up in Kansas, as the daughter of academics in Kansas, at the University of Kansas, that one day you would be a major sports owner?
3: Absolutely not. Could never have dreamed it. Well, first of all, whoever thinks that they're going to have enough money to, you know, to buy an NBA team, but especially me, because I was the daughter of immigrants, professors from Taiwan. So it never crossed my mind.
2: Well, what is the life of a sports owner like? I mean, is it more fun than you thought it would be, or is it more aggravation than you thought it would be?
3: I can't think of anything more fun than owning a sports team when your team is winning. People come up to you, they thank you, they tell you how much the team means to them and their family, and they're really grateful. And you know, you realize when they do that, that you're bringing people together and you're helping people create memories that are going to last a long time. There's nothing more gratifying than that.
2: How did you compare the challenges of being in the business world with the challenges of being a sports owner?
3: You know, in a traditional business, you're focused on quarterly earnings, and I think for sports team owners, you're thinking about decades and you're thinking about generations. And instead of thinking about earnings, you're really thinking about increasing the value of this institution.
2: The Brooklyn Nets were owned at the time, your husband and you bought it, by a Russian businessman.
3: Right.
2: And he, I guess, decided to maybe sell a piece of it. Ultimately, you have a chance to maybe buy a sports team. Mm-hmm. And one that came available was a partial interest in the Brooklyn Nets basketball team in the NBA. And why did he want to sell a partial interest, the owner?
3: I don't know how much of it was, you know, his own decisions or decisions that, you know, that he felt were inevitable. But the fact that there was a path to majority control and a path to be able to own an arena made the Brooklyn Nets particularly attractive to us. Let me tell you why it was so important to us to have majority control. It goes back to being a decision maker. And I think that, you know, for us, when you have majority control, you can make decisions and you can set the direction and set a vision for the company. And for us, that meant, you know, like how it played out was we were able to get into women's sports and buy a WNBA team.
2: Now, at some point, the NBA came to you and your husband and said, we have a WNBA team called the New York Liberty and languishing a bit. Why don't you buy that? And did you consider that from the start as a good idea or not?
3: I think we were a little wary because we knew that it had somewhat, you know, been orphaned in a way. It had been moved to Westchester County, and we knew that the numbers had been, all the business metrics were declining naturally since it moved out to Westchester and lost a lot of the fan base. You know, as I started to get to know the players, and I also produced a movie, a documentary called Unfinished Business, which looked back at that time, the 25-year history of the WNBA, and then it followed the young players of 2021 in their first year at Barclays Center, and through that that experience of making the documentary, I learned a lot about these women and found them really impressive. And I realized that, you know, the talent was there and the heart was there, the competitive fire was there, but there really wasn't enough visibility.
2: Now, did you say to your husband, look, you can focus more on the Brooklyn Nets, let me focus more on the New York Liberty? Is that how you divided it up or not?
3: No, I think at one point it just naturally seemed that I would take the lead on the New York Liberty. There was a point when I realized that owning the team, it meant to me, it was more than basketball, right? It was also about increasing the visibility of women and giving women more opportunity. And so it was something that I felt a personal connection to, and I could tell that story authentically. So we just decided that was a pretty good division of labor.
2: Now, when you bought the New York Liberty, you personally got involved in helping to turn the team around. What were the steps you took to really enhance the team?
3: People do ask, what were the moves we made to improve the team and to take it to a championship level? Because it happened pretty quickly. Like within 5 years, we won a championship. The most important and first move that we made was to move the team from Westchester County Center to Barclay Center. After that, we started to invest. And we invested in player health and performance. We invested in management talent. And we invested in facilities. Then we recruited a team that could compete. And that started with recruiting the top free agent in 2023, Breanna Stewart. And you know, at the same time that this was happening, the marketing team was busy thinking about the fan experience. And so we built an experience in the arena that was frankly rooted in the culture of Brooklyn. So all of the fan experience and the music and the dance and the art around what goes on in the fan experience was really Brooklyn related. And since Brooklyn is so artsy, you know, it naturally sort of had a cool factor.
2: And the players themselves are not obviously as highly compensated as I think the men's teams are, but there's been a challenge about that. And has that been resolved in terms of compensation and so forth?
3: Yes, we just signed a historic collective bargaining agreement, a really large step change in player compensation. And the WNBA salary cap went from $1.4 million to $7 million in 1 year, with a path to $10 million by the end of the term of the agreement. So now the players are well paid, as they should be, because it's what they do that on the court that makes fans want to buy tickets, and why sponsors want to invest, and why media companies want to acquire rights. So they got a big step change. And what that means is WNBA players can now make a career out of playing in the WNBA, and they won't have to go overseas to make a living. I think this agreement is so important is it reflects an incredible confidence in the commercial potential of this business. And the story isn't written, right? That we know that there's a lot to do. The economics need to mature. But if things continue to proceed along the trajectory that we think that it will, it could be a really powerful proof of concept for other women's sports. Meaning, you can sustain a business and you can also sustain player compensation at a rate that allows them to make a good living.
2: So you put a lot of time and energy into it. You got to know the players pretty well, and you won a championship.
3: Yeah.
2: So what was it like winning a championship?
3: I think a joy that makes any other business success that I've had, pale in comparison. I think you experience, you taste it. It is so sweet that you automatically feel like you want to do it again.

Now, the WNBA players sometimes, like the NBA players, are very public about their positions on political or other economic issues. Has that been a challenge for you as a WNBA owner to...

0: support our players and their ability to express themselves. But we do in New York, you know, that we live in a very diverse community with very many different points of view. We want players to be able to express themselves, but we also want to set an environment where that there's, you know, we encourage dialogue, conversation, and really respectful conversation if there are differing points of view.
1: You are pretty involved in player selection or other kinds of things now with the team.
0: It's very important when you're an owner to hire the best executive talent that you can on the business side and also on the business operations side. So your CEO and your general manager. You know, I think for an owner, it's really important to create an environment where players want to be. And players want to be at a place where they feel valued and where they think they can win. So that's my job, is to just create an environment where players can be the best basketball players they can be.
1: And how close do you get to the players? I know it is said that sometimes owners think they shouldn't get too close because they might trade these players, and it's difficult to become too close to them socially. Do you get to know the players, or how close do you get to these players on your WNBA team?
0: You know, in sports, it is true. Your roster is always changing, so it actually limits how close you can get to a player. We're very fortunate that in this last year, our core team decided to stay together. Together with us, so it's a blessing and a joy for, you know, our staff, but also our fans, to be able to have that continuity because we know them and love those players so much. You know, I think you want to make sure that they know that you value them, and you know you are there to support them, but you know you also aren't there. You aren't there to like be a part of every aspect of their daily lives.
1: So let's talk about your background for a moment. You grew up in Kansas. Your parents were both academics at the University of Kansas?
0: No, my dad was a professor of econometrics at the University of Kansas. My mom got a master's in math at the University of Wisconsin, but she sacrificed her career for the family.
1: So you grew up in what city then?
0: I grew up in Lawrence, Kansas, home of the Kansas Jayhawks.
1: And were you a basketball fan as a girl?
0: A huge fan. And that was also what brought the community together. So early on, I recognized the impact that sports can have on a community. And I think that influences the way that I think about what it means to be a sports owner today. But yeah, I think, you know, you remember because, you know, your alma mater, Duke, is also a perennial contender in the championships for the NCAA basketball tournament. But Kansas, when I was growing up, you know, it was making it to the Final Four pretty regularly. I went to school with Danny Manning and just was such a great fan of the Jayhawks.
1: So when you were growing up, I assume you're a reasonably good student. Your parents were academics, so you did well enough to go to Stanford.
0: Right.
1: What did you major in?
0: I majored in international relations because it was an interdisciplinary degree, and it gave me the flexibility to study politics and economics, history, international affairs, and I could pretty much create my own course of study.
1: And what did you do after you graduated?
0: So I went to a consulting firm called Windermere Associates. It was in San Francisco, and it was started by a McKinsey partner. And this consulting firm specialized in consulting to companies in industries in overcapacity.
1: And then?
0: And then I went to Harvard Business School. When I graduated, I went to New York, and I worked for the New York Times, and then I worked for American Express. It felt like another good place to be a training ground. And I quickly learned, though, that corporate culture wasn't really that interesting to me, and that I was a lot happier when I was building something and creating something new, even, you know, within the organization. So I just felt like I was a lot more entrepreneurial, and that led me to go work for Taobao, which is the C2C e-commerce site that was started by Alibaba. And when I went there, I started the first cross-border sales channel and enlisted Hong Kong sellers to sell to mainland consumers. And that was highly entrepreneurial, and you could see your results in real time because if you made a single change, you could see what the result was on your gross merchandise volume. And I found that really liberating and exciting.
1: Now, did your parents live to see your success? I realize your father passed away not too long ago,
0: right.
1: But for a while, both of them saw your success. What did they tell you?
0: My father was alive when we won the championship, and he watched the finals on TV, and he

0: I know he saw me hoist that trophy. And so I think they're very proud.
1: So are you interested in buying other sports teams?
0: I would say yes, but selectively. As you know, sports has become like a legitimate asset class, and they've become very good investments. And you know, who knew that we needed to develop an anti-AI, and who knew that live experiences would become so valuable? Who knew that something that was unscripted and unpredictable and was something that caused people to come together in a shared experience would be something that was monetizable and also really valued? But that, in fact, has happened, and live sports is a place where that can all be manifested.
1: And do your children say to you, Mom and Dad, don't do anything bad to the team because we want to inherit the team and we want to run it ourselves and make sure you keep it for a long time and make sure you keep it successful? So you intend to keep it in your family?
0: Yeah, we intend to have this asset be with our family, yes, for generations. And so we are stewards of it, and we try to take care of it, and we tell them that, they need to take care of it as well. But, what I say to them, if they want to be a part of the sports organization, that they need to learn a skill that's valued in the sports business. So whether that's data analytics or media rights or negotiation or deal structuring, they should learn that because sports is an emotional business. It is for fans, at least. But on the business side, it really requires and rewards expertise.
1: As you look back on your life, what are you most amazed at?
0: That all of this happened. I could never have imagined it. You have to be very curious. You have to be very open to opportunities. You can work hard, but there's also a lot of luck involved.

0: As you look back on your life, what are you most amazed at?
1: That all of this happened. I could never have imagined it. You have to be very curious. You have to be very open to opportunities. You have to see things in front of you and think where you might be able to make your own individual difference in the opportunity set that's presented to you.
0: Yeah, you and your husband, who I also know, seem to retain your humility, which is often when you have the kind of wealth that you have and the success, very often you see people in that situation not be that humble. So how do you retain humility? Is that part because of your background and raised and the way you were raised by your parents?
1: Absolutely. My parents, it was pretty hard. You know, they left Taiwan to come to a country where they didn't speak the language very well. And back in the 60s, just imagine the kind of perhaps discrimination that they might have faced. Because the kids grew up in San Diego, we were living in quite close proximity to my parents. And so my kids were very aware of the way my parents lived and still live.
0: Talk about your own, I'd say, philanthropic activities. Which are the principal ones?
1: Well, there's three main pillars, I would say, science, art and culture, and social justice. And my general approach across the board is to find some sort of unmet need and apply a innovative, evidence-based solution that's very impact-oriented.
0: And you do it in the New York metropolitan area or all parts of the country? Or
1: the social justice work is concentrated in Brooklyn. And by the way, that was one of the reasons that Brooklyn was attractive to us. Soon after we bought the teams, we committed to a social justice fund, which was a $50 million 10-year commitment to economic mobility in Brooklyn. And now we're 5 years through that 10-year commitment, and we've supported hundreds of businesses, small businesses and entrepreneurs through access to capital. So grants, loans, tech accelerators, equity investments. We've used every form of, every tool and every of capital that that's available to support these entrepreneurs and founders, and we've also we've refurbished basketball courts in areas with high rates of gun violence.
0: So in your philanthropy, you've done a lot of work with human performance. What are you interested in and why do you give money to that area?
1: So the Human Performance Alliance is a scientific research initiative that is focused on understanding performance. So how the body moves, adapts, fatigues, and recovers over time. And, the reason that we started this is because, as sports team owners, we realize that there is so little that we understand about the human body, even at the highest levels. Most health research is focused on disease, and we study performance, and that is how the body operates when it's at its very best. So the goal is not just scientific discovery, but it's also translation. So what can the science tell us, and what kind of tools and therapies and techniques and training protocols can we learn from the science that will not only help athletes perform better and recover faster and extend their careers, but what can we learn that will help them but will also help all of us eventually? The main opportunities that we are focused on right now in the Human Performance Alliance are injury prevention, so preventing injuries before they happen, and personalized training and recovery, so personalized according to your individual biology, and also closing the data gap on female athlete physiology, because for the past few decades, most of the research in sports science has been conducted on men. Prevention, prediction, and women's health. Those are the frontiers of human performance.
0: What gives you the greatest pleasure now? Being a successful parent, owning a successful sports team, being a successful philanthropist? What gives you the greatest pleasure, and what's the greatest challenge in life for you now?
1: I can't choose one of the three because they all give me immense joy, and I do think variety is the spice of life, and I think it's wonderful to have a breadth of things in your life that are giving you joy. I would say for the New York Liberty, we won one championship, but I would like the team to have some enduring success. So I would like to win another championship and set a culture of excellence that, you know, that will withstand the test of time. More broadly for women's sports, I think we are at an inflection point. And I would really like to see women's sports teams become a scaled, sustainable, durable, and profitable business.
0: So as you look back on your career, which has been very successful, is there anything you wish you would have done differently?
1: I just want to make sure that, you know, I show and express my appreciation to all the people and all the opportunities, because you can work hard, but there's also a lot of luck involved, a lot of things that are outside of your control that need to go your way. And so I think being very grateful for when luck comes your way, I think that's part of it, is working hard and making most of your opportunities, but knowing that a lot of it was not in your control.

0: and this is Bloomberg.
1: There, you must be Raja.
2: Yes, I am.
1: I'm Alex. Nice to meet you. I'll be your guide today. Are you ready to get started?
2: More than ready.
1: Let's go. So we are on the Presidio Main Post Parade Grounds.
3: Travel has always been about discovering new places, but more and more travelers are looking for something more than sightseeing. They are seeking deeper connections with the local cuisine, culture, and history. And the locals who bring these elements to life are reshaping the travel industry as travelers seek more authentic and personalized experiences.
4: I really don't like this idea that marketing builds a brand, because a brand is so much more than the marketing that you pay to produce.
3: Companies across the sector are racing to redefine what a travel platform can be. Few companies have had a bigger impact on that conversation than Airbnb. Since its inception in 2008, the company says more than 2.5 billion guests have checked into an Airbnb in almost every country around the world. But reshaping an industry once dominated by traditional hotels comes with a new set of challenges. The question is no longer where you'll stay, it is whether Airbnb can become your gateway to the whole experience. Marketing used to be simple. You made a product, you bought attention, and you controlled the message. That world is over. Data sciences, behavioral economics, and technologies like artificial intelligence are all changing the very nature of marketing. Now, brands need to respond to consumers in real time, because every moment is an opportunity. I'm Raja Rajamannar, lifelong student of marketing and best-selling author. I'm going inside these companies to explore the systems, the people, and the insights driving this transformation. This is Quantum Marketing. In this episode, I sat down with Hiroki Asai, Chief Experience Officer of Airbnb. Before joining Airbnb, Asai spent 18 years at Apple, where he worked alongside Steve Jobs.
5: Hey.
2: Hiroki.
5: How are you?
2: Absolutely. Pleasure meeting you.
5: Yeah, nice meeting you too.
2: Let me jump in straight away.
5: Okay.
2: Would you say that Airbnb is still fundamentally in the accommodation business, or are you now in the business of designing human memory?
5: Good question. I think, incredible memories are probably the outcome. The starting point for us was accommodations. And what we're really interested in doing is thinking about the entire trip for a guest and really, you know, interested in thinking about what is the most authentic version of Tokyo that we can offer someone? What is the most authentic connected version of Paris that we could offer, of Bali, of name your city, you know? And so we think about the accommodation as the starting point, but then also offering you amazing places to eat, places that you never thought of before, shopping and hanging out in neighborhoods that maybe only locals go to, you know, doing activities that maybe only locals know about, shows, tickets to things that you wouldn't otherwise know how to get. You know, and I think that territory is really interesting for us.
2: When I think in terms of travel, as a kid and many years after, I would go to a place to discover a new place. Like if I'm going to Japan because I want to see Japan. If I want to go to a nature park, I want to see the park. But of late, there are some emerging trends which are being talked about, where you're talking about, I'm going there to express. It's a point of self-expression.
5: Yeah, I think the way I think about it is people are probably traveling in order to find a deeper connection with who they are and where they're visiting. You know? And so I think people go to Japan not just to see crazy new things or something amazing, but they probably connect with the culture somehow, or they're looking for a connection between who they are and who they think of themselves and, you know, what they're experiencing and discovering in any given location.
3: A multi-sensory marketing strategy is key for brands that curate immersive experiences at scale to deepen a connection with consumers and earn loyalty. Airbnb's strategy increasingly revolves around experiences, hyperlocal hosted activities, and on-demand travel services designed to help guests engage more deeply with people, culture, and character of destination. So, I decided to try one for myself.
5: travel isn't just about looking, but it's really about participating. The richness that they get to that, they're probably also discovering that it informs who you are, and you discover a lot about yourself.
2: So it's as opposed to being a passive observer, you're actually being an active participant.
5: Yes.
1: An interesting thing about the Presidio is that most people don't realize you're in a national park because you're right in the middle of San Francisco.
6: Yeah.
1: And what they've done recently is added more infrastructure to make it feel like a national park.
5: There's a consistent customer experience of travel, whether you're going for one day, 3 days, or a week. And it starts with dreaming about the trip, then you plan the trip, then you book the trip. And the booking is so traumatic that you actually have to recover from the booking. And then you kind of remember the trip's coming, so you anticipate it, and then you're traveling again. There is this inverse bell curve of happiness that follows that journey. When you're dreaming, you're kind of, you're in love with
6: you're
5: travel.
6: At a high.
5: You're at a high. You're imagining, you know, how wonderful things could be, all the experiences you could have. And then as you start to plan it and it becomes real and you start to research logistics and it takes time, that satisfaction starts to dip. When you actually have to book it and spend the money, that's when you're actually at your most unhappiest in the travel journey, because it's you're committed, you're spending the money, it's a lot of money, it's a lot of decision making, it's dates, it's times, and then you're exhausted, and then you need a break, and people just kind of want to back away from the whole experience a little bit. Now, you know, we occupy this space that's the most unhappiest for people, which is the booking. And so, you know, our job is to really make sure that the booking is quick, frictionless, easy, but where we really want to, you know, interact with more customers and more travelers is in the anticipation phase when you're getting excited and ready for the trip and being on the trip. You know, and we think like when you're in love with the world and when you love where you're at and when you're experiencing new things, that's where we want you to participate with Airbnb. That's where we want to play, you know. And then hopefully, if you're great at the booking phase, and you're really great and super helpful at the anticipating phase, and you're really, like, you know, can't live without us during the traveling phase, then we have a shot at being considered for the dreaming phase, which is where every travel company wants to be.
2: And where the dream

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1: So we're going to look at one of my favorite views. Now just watch your step here of downtown from the Presidio.
2: Absolutely stunning.
1: I love this view.
3: In our increasingly online world, where real-world encounters have never been more valuable, Airbnb is leveraging the attention economy by curating travel experiences that align with guests' interests and drive deeper brand engagement.
4: You know, what was fascinating was yesterday, because it was a working day, I did not expect that I'll go on a short trip. For me, it was a beautiful experience, right? It took probably all of 4 hours or so.
5: Yeah.
4: And normally, I would not think of that as a vacation. In the past, travel was considered to be luxury.
5: Yeah.
4: But the experience I had yesterday was anything but luxury in terms of price point.
5: Yeah.
4: But still deeply enjoyable.
6: I get the sense that people are really looking for authentic and high-quality human experiences over luxury. You know, to me, I almost feel like that almost feels like a luxury these days, because just of our constraints on time and the way we spend our days on screens and on phones and whatever. So I really do think that that's what people are craving. And when it comes to price point, you know, we're a two-sided marketplace. And so we want to make sure that we're serving our guests at all different price points. But then we also want to make sure that we're offering our hosts the ability, you know, to price all up and down. And, you know, a lot of these experiences are not that expensive, don't take a lot of time, like what you experienced. But the connection and the discovery and the serendipity is almost guaranteed, you know. That's kind of the magic of experiences, is you're not going to see a thing, you're going to meet a person. And that person usually is an expert at something, or has a specialty in something, or a different point of view, or can offer you a little bit of insight. That little bit of human connection is what makes these things so special. And I think a lot of people experience what you have, where that so far outweighs the cost that that's what makes it memorable.
1: So now we're going to head to the San Francisco National Cemetery Overlook. Believe it or not, there are 30,000 people buried here.
4: Going back to my yesterday's one experience itself, I think you got the entire network of hosts who are advocating for you, and you got the network of consumers who are experiencing those. That is not something really easy to replicate at all. So the question is, what do you do to make people know that, you know what, this is what exists?
6: Yeah, it's interesting. When you think about everything that Airbnb has to offer, from its, you know, homes and its services and experiences, they are really unbelievably human. You know, you're staying in someone's home. You're not staying in a hotel that was created by a, you know, a big brand and it's manufactured on the outskirts of the city. You're taking experiences from regular people that are experts in these things. And so, you know, our offering, our brand, what we give people is really about authenticity, you know, and a human experience. And so that really permeates everything that we do. It's really in our DNA. And so when we think about how we talk about it, how we express ourselves, how we market to people, how we story tell, how we design the app and the experience, authenticity and being human is our number one goal. We try very hard to not sell. I guess another way to say it is, you know, we have a saying around here, it's tell, don't sell. Where if you have an authentic offering and authentic hosts and guests that appreciate it, the best thing to do is explain how to get it, explain why we're different, explain why it's better, and then demonstrate it through the experience in the app.
4: When you are a small company, you can do a lot of personalized curation in a brilliant fashion.
6: Yeah.
4: But when you start scaling it, standardization has to happen. But if you're not careful, standardization can kill the soul. How do you guard yourself against that as a company?
6: Yeah. Well, luckily for us, technology is reaching a place where personalization can get much, much more granular. That's one of the reasons why we invest so much in our software design and technology teams is because the more that we can use all of that in a really positive way to offer you the best parts of that city, the more helpful we can be. You know, and in order to do that, it is deep personalization. That's where the real opportunity is.
3: Now, the more successful a platform becomes and the bigger the scale it accumulates, the more complex the situation is behind the scenes. Mm-hmm. From a consumer's point of view, though, they want even more simplicity, even more authenticity, and absolutely no friction whatsoever. So what happens behind is incredibly complex, but what the consumer faces is intuitive, simple, and totally seamless. Is simplicity now one of the hardest forms of innovation?
6: Yeah. You know, I think travel's a very crowded space, the world's a very crowded world, and you have to work really hard and respect the attention that you get. And so in doing that, simplicity is really, really key. And then I think to your question around scaling the company and staying simple and, you know, keeping the back end of it really invisible, I think, and is that innovation? Absolutely. We want to take a lot of the work and anticipate a lot of their thinking and anticipate a lot of their desires and choices for them and make it easy and make it simple, you know? It's really easy to forget that the person that is on the outside, on the other side of what you're doing, has a lot of other things going on. You're not the most important thing. And you want to make sure that you're doing something for their benefit, not for your benefit. And it's super easy to say, but it's actually the hardest thing to keep in mind.
3: Over the course of the last 20 years, Airbnb has faced its fair share of adversaries, from battling city regulations to navigating user dissatisfaction. But from day one, Airbnb's success has depended on earning and on occasions re-earning the trust of both the guests and the hosts, because without that trust, its business model falls apart. Originally launched in 2016, experiences failed to gain traction. So the question is now, how are they leveraging technology to build on the lessons learned over the past decade?
6: We have this really unique platform where we're connecting people together. We're putting people in other people's homes. We're putting people together with other people to enjoy the city and do experiences. And it's a very, very human connection, human product. The software facilitates it. The marketing tells people about it. But at the end of the day, it's your experience with this person on this hike and talking to her and understanding everything that she knows about where you went hiking. It's staying in this person's home. You know, those are the things that actually people associate to Airbnb, and those are the things that the brand is about. And so, you know, no matter what technology it is that's happening, it's going to make the discovery easier, the personalization better, it'll release a lot of the friction, it'll make things faster. But at the end of the day, we're in the business of connecting people together. And, you know, those people have real and authentic experiences, and they trust each other, and it really reinforces this concept that the company was founded on, that people are basically good. I really don't like this idea that marketing builds a brand, because a brand is so much more than the marketing that you pay to produce. You know, the brand is how you show up in a community. The brand is how you treat the community. The brand is, for us, how you treat your guests, your hosts, how you facilitate trust. The brand for us is, you know, helping people in disasters. Every single way that you show up and you deal with your community and you de-

0: What's most interesting about Airbnb's approach is that many of its biggest marketing investments don't look like marketing at all. They show up as product decisions and efforts to make travel feel more personal, more intuitive, and more human.
1: We launched Icons, which are these extraordinary experiences hosted by the biggest names in culture. We had, you know, we made the Up House float in the sky, and we did all these really cool experiences. And then we started thinking to ourselves, how do we bring that magic to experiences? And we built this network of really interesting celebrities and global icons. I think the more we talk about AI, the more we start to realize that we are accelerating our life living in a digital realm. We're spending more and more time on devices, and we want to be the kind of company that are getting people off devices into the real world.
0: In the age of AI, and we cannot not have a discussion without talking about AI, right? If AI is increasingly handling the discovery process, the planning for the trip, the comparison of the prices, and doing the actual booking, then what remains uniquely human in your entire marketing engine?
2: When we look at AI, the thing that it offers us that's really exciting is this level of personalization and this level of connecting a traveler to all things that are amazing in that city, what's happening at that time, in a way that no other technology could. You know, and as we explore it, I think there's a real future in being able to offer things to someone at the moment that they need it in the place that they're in that we couldn't before.
0: So Airbnb is increasingly using AI for listing, verification, fraud detection, and quality control. Do you think technology can solve trust problems without making their platform feel overly managed or standardized?
2: Yeah, absolutely. I think, you know, AI has this magical ability to be able to pose the right question at the right time. I think like all things AI, how you deploy it and how you use it is going to depend on the results that you get. And I think it's true that all those things, trust can be much more efficient, much more effective. And the key into making it a pleasant and delightful customer experience is in designing it the right way.
0: One of the significant competitive advantages you have clearly, I think, is not only the marketing engine and the technology platform, all those actually in a real sense can be replicated by somebody else, but what they cannot replicate is the humans on both sides of the equation with whom you have already built your brand and through the brand trust. So therefore, I would say, are you a technology innovation company or are you a trust innovation company?
2: Yeah, I think both those things, trust innovation and technology innovation, do, you know, go hand in hand. You have to have the tools. The brilliance of Airbnb that the founders had was that they got people to open up their homes and accept strangers.
0: I know,
2: it's just amazing. It was really started with this belief that people are basically good. They are basically trusting, and when provided with the trust, they will engender that trust as well. And so it is a two-way system that they pioneered. It's trust innovation and it is technology innovation, both hand in hand.
0: If you look at any industry, there's always a difference between the profitabilities on existing customers versus new customers. How is it in your industry? How do you treat between existing customers and new customers?
2: I think for us, there's so much opportunity for us in the trip for our existing customers, you know, and I think right now our existing customers travel a few times a year, you know, and we know that the more that we can offer, the more that they can open the app, the more that they can participate in everything that we have during the trip, the more that we can get them to do the same when they're at home, the more that ecosystem and that flywheel will also attract new customers. So right now, I would say our focus is on the trip, and I think the biggest recipient of that is going to be our existing customers.
0: When you're focusing so much, and rightly so, on the consumer experience, does it make sense for Airbnb to own the whole ecosystem of experience? Or is it better to have some kind of a strategic partnership with a ticket booking engine with your ecosystem?
2: Listen, what motivates us is that there is so much friction in travel, you know? There's so much friction in travel, not just the booking, but the arriving, the finding, the discovery, how to get a ticket for the Louvre, you know. None of it is easy. And so that's where we're really interested, is using our marketplace and using our software to reduce that friction, you know. And because you end up being the manager of all of these different services, vendors, they all come down to you to manage, right? Things like the welcome pickups, things like food delivery, things like luggage storage, luggage delivery, car rentals. When we can handle that in a really seamless way, giving it to you just at the right time, you know, in one place, it's a big deal. It's really helpful. It just makes, I think, the entire trip simpler, easier, and it makes it feel like you're traveling with somebody.
0: Hiroki, thank you so very much.
3: Marketing has always been about influencing what people choose. But increasingly, it's also about shaping what people experience. And as travel platforms compete to become indispensable throughout the customer journey, differentiation is becoming harder to achieve through price or convenience alone. Throughout our conversation, one idea kept surfacing. Travel platforms shouldn't just be about getting somewhere. They should be about participation. Airbnb is betting that meaningful experiences create lasting relationships, proving that sometimes the most valuable thing a brand can offer isn't simply a place to stay, but a deeper connection to the world around us.

0: In a small town in Ohio, behind layers of barbed wire fence and many warnings of danger, there are about 11,000 holes in the ground. And these giant things, which are churning out an exciting new type of nuclear fuel called HALEU.
1: 3 tablespoons of HALEU is enough to supply a typical person's entire use of electricity for their entire lifetime.
0: The private company behind this new fuel production wants to fill all those 11,000 holes with centrifuges. Right now, they've built 16. It's the kind of ambitious goal that only makes sense if an industry that's been on life support suddenly has a
2: nuclear renaissance.
3: Nuclear renaissance.
4: Nuclear renaissance.
5: Big tech is bringing nuclear power back in a big way.
6: President Trump has laid out a target of quadrupling the U.S.'s nuclear capacity.
7: We're talking hundreds of billions of dollars.
8: We will build a reactor a year again. We will build them across the country.
9: This is no longer about just electricity. It's about India's future.
10: China is outpacing the United States by at least a decade.
0: And this new fuel may be crucial to power a new wave of smaller reactors that can be deployed in more places to help power the future of technology.
11: Amazon and Google, meanwhile, are investing in small modular reactors.
12: I think in the next 6-7 years, I think you're going to see a whole bunch of small nuclear reactors.
0: But supplying this fuel gets tricky.
13: Nuclear reactors run on uranium, and it's not just uranium you dig out of the ground. They have this very complicated process where they have to enrich the uranium into nuclear fuel.
0: And the need for nuclear fuel is growing. By some estimates, the global uranium demand is expected to more than double by 2040.
14: Far and away, the biggest company involved in the nuclear fuel ecosystem is Russia's Rosatom. They control almost 50% of the capacity to enrich uranium.
0: But due to sanctions against Russia over its war in Ukraine, the world's uranium market is transforming. And since the nuclear ecosystem is interconnected, Western countries are being forced to rewrite their entire nuclear supply chains, from mining, conversion, enrichment, and fabrication, to building all those small reactors. Success at each link could mean more than new fuel. It could grow new industries and the potential to rake in lots and lots of money. And failure wouldn't just mean these holes in the ground stay empty. It could cause a crack in nuclear confidence that could take generations to seal.

0: All right.
1: So.
0: Yeah, push that. Make it in. That might be hard.
1: Is it my nails?
0: Maybe. Try going sideways.
1: That's funny.
0: There you go. You're going to drive rods in, and okay. You're going to try to keep that number close to that number. So go ahead. Now you're a nuclear operator.
2: This is a simulator of Reactor 1 at California's Diablo Canyon power plant. And the trainee working the joystick is a Brazilian fashion model turned nuclear influencer named Isabel Bemeke. Or for those deeply into the nuclear energy space on TikTok, she's known as Isodope.
1: This is a plant. No, not this one. This one.
3: A small modular reactor.
4: What is my purpose?
1: I started making short 1 minute long videos that were very abstract, and I also try to make it very fun.
2: She's not alone. In the last few years, there's been a rise in so-called nukefluencers. Some critics note that this new wave of snappy, short-form social media advocacy can gloss over nuanced positions from anti-nuclear groups like Greenpeace.
5: We don't need nuclear energy. It's still dangerous and polluting.
2: But Bemeke is not your average nukefluencer. She's reportedly invested in a nuclear startup and is married to Joe Gebbia, co-founder of Airbnb and Donald Trump's chief design officer. The two have donated millions to nuclear causes. This rise in social media influence comes at the same time the nuclear power industry and some Silicon Valley startups are pushing the Trump administration to help kickstart development. And according to her own account, Bemeke was able to provide input on draft executive orders targeting the regulation of nuclear energy. This renewed push is a major change in the trajectory of nuclear power in the United States.
6: San Onofre nuclear plant is shutting down for good.
7: Crystal River nuclear power plant now set to close for good.
8: Closed for good.
9: Shut down for good.
10: For good.
11: For good.
12: I've been writing about nuclear energy since 2019. And when I started, pretty much the only story, especially in the U.S., was which one is going to close down next.
2: From permits to labor to concrete, building and operating a nuclear plant can cost a fortune long before it produces a single watt. And the road to operation can be unpredictable. The two newest reactors built in the U.S. at Southern Company's Vogtle plant in Georgia came online 7 years behind schedule and more than $16 billion over budget. At the same time, solar energy has gotten much cheaper to produce and a lot more reliable to build and operate. But then all these unmarked, windowless buildings started popping up everywhere.
12: The big tech companies started saying, we need to build out these huge data centers for artificial intelligence. And the thing about AI is those data centers need a lot of electricity. And so they started looking at nuclear power.
2: Meanwhile, the operating license for California's last nuclear power plant was about to expire.
12: So at the same time, Diablo Canyon in California was also on the chopping block.
2: This time, it was a confluence of economic concerns and activism pushing against the proposed closure.
1: We had a giant blimp rolling through the streets.
13: We're on a mission to stop all emissions!
1: To the surprise of literally everybody, the plant is open at least until 2030.
2: That's not all. Other decommissioned plants are getting a new lifeline, like Three Mile Island. Now, Constellation Energy is actively working to reopen one of its reactors under a new name, the Crane Clean Energy Center.
14: Changing the name, really. You cannot erase history. You cannot rebrand a nuclear disaster.
2: But still, global investment in nuclear energy since 2020 is estimated to be around $300 billion, with ambitious plans in Europe, North America, and Asia to revive or kickstart their nuclear energy sectors. Every step of the supply chain, from mining to enrichment to building reactors, is highly regulated and controlled. Because a single misstep could be catastrophic and erode the public trust nuclear has worked decades to regain.
12: It's a real shift from when I came of age and everyone was worried about nuclear war. Because the process of enriching uranium for nuclear fuel, same technology that they use for enriching uranium to make nuclear weapons.
2: It also means that turning a lump of rock like this into enough electricity to power all of this is complicated. Let's break it down. Uranium ore contains three unique isotopes. U-234 accounts for less than 0.01%. So let's just forget about that one. Poof. U-238, on the other hand, makes up most of it, 99.3%. But the key to nuclear energy lies within this one, lucky number U-235, meaning only about 0.7% is the fissile type of uranium. For now, this thing is basically a gamma-emitting rock. So let's turn it into fuel.
8: You need to first convert the ore into yellow cake, distinguished by its color and fluffy composition, similar to cake.
12: That stuff is then sent to a conversion facility where it's converted into this gas, uranium hexafluoride.
2: To make the fuel, you take the gas for a spin in a centrifuge. Inside the whirlwind, the lighter U-235 atoms slowly separate from the heavier U-238 ones.
12: So they go through the centrifuges until the U-235 is at about a 5% concentration.
2: If you keep things cooking for longer, you'll reach weapons grade, which is 90% or more.
12: And that's really tightly regulated.
2: So let's take it out before then.
8: That uranium hexafluoride gas is sent to another facility where it can be turned into metallic form.
2: And then pressed into pellets, each about the size of a gummy bear. Then stacked into rods and loaded into nuclear reactor cores. And this is where we finally get energy through the form of nuclear fission. U-235 isotopes split, which makes heat, which boils water, which shoots through a turbine, which makes energy. It's like activating a secret Rube Goldberg machine every time you turn on the AC. Oh, there's also the matter of radioactive nuclear waste, which we'll put off to deal with later.

0: Stern, only on Bloomberg.
1: For companies chasing the next big uranium boom, every link in this chain looks like an opportunity, starting from the ground up.
2: Now, this sound going off is telling us we're seeing lots of counts per second here, very high counts per second, at 65,000 plus. Now, that is some high-scale, high-grade uranium mineralization.
1: Rook One is an underground uranium mining project from NexGen, targeting the Arrow deposit in Saskatchewan's Athabasca Basin.
3: The Arrow deposit is the world's largest, highest-grade uranium mining project, and we'll be producing approximately 20 to 25% of the world's mine supply.
1: It hasn't begun production yet, but if you want to check out the site, Lee Currier, the founder and CEO of NexGen, is happy to give you directions.
3: It's 700 kilometres north-northwest of Saskatoon, 155 kilometres north of the nearest municipal and reservation of La Loche and the Clearwater River Dene Nation.
1: But even if you're lucky enough to find an underground treasure trove of uranium ore, you can't just grab a shovel and start digging it up. First, you need to raise a lot of capital. Rook One, for example, costs around $1.5 billion. And then there's the paperwork, like licensing.

0: the Dene Nation.
1: But even if you're lucky enough to find an underground treasure trove of uranium ore, you can't just grab a shovel and start digging it up. First, you need to raise a lot of capital. Rook One, for example, costs around $1.5 billion. And then there's the paperwork, like licenses and permits and sign-offs from surrounding indigenous communities, which make up around 13% of Athabasca County.
2: You're looking basically from discovery of Arrow to likely first pound of production, 20-plus years.
1: But even before entering the construction phase, NextGen is already negotiating deals with utilities in the US, Europe, Asia, and the Middle East. Pulling uranium from the earth is no small feat or small expense. But the real challenge begins when you try to separate those pesky U-235 isotopes. Uranium enrichment is also one of the most tightly controlled, capital-intensive processes on Earth. It's chemistry, physics, and geopolitics all in one spin cycle. This should look familiar.
3: We assemble the centrifuges behind us, then we take them down this transfer corridor.
4: And you got these massive doors?
3: Yes, we call them King Kong doors.
1: The speed demon behind the wheel is Matt Snyder, a former mechanic in the nuclear navy and a 15-year veteran at Centrus, the only U.S. company licensed to make HALEU, a concentrated type of nuclear fuel.
4: They've got this enormous facility with 16 centrifuges running and then holes in the ground where they're going to have the rest.
1: They plan to jam-pack this place with 11,000 centrifuges so they can scale up their HALEU production to power a future market of new nuclear reactors.
4: It really struck me how this is starting to happen, but it's not here yet.
1: Standard nuclear fuel is called low-enriched uranium, or LEU, and has a U-235 enrichment concentration of 3 to 5%. HALEU is more potent. It's about 20%.
3: 3 tablespoons of HALEU is enough to supply a typical person's entire use of electricity for their entire lifetime.
1: Right now, only Russia and China are making HALEU at commercial scale.
3: So if we were to expand our operations with those 11,000 machines, that's enough to meet the demand left by the Russian sanctions.
1: The U.S. Department of Energy awarded Centrus, along with two other fuel makers, $900 million. But the centrifuge forests won't grow overnight.
3: With appropriate funding, we expect our full capacity plant to be built within the next 6 to 7 years.
4: How long does it take to enrich the uranium?
3: I can't go into that.
1: Because centrifuges can also make weapons-grade fuel, many topics around the technology are classified.
5: I can't really comment.
6: I can't answer that.
3: I can't talk about that.
5: Can't really comment.
1: So let me try to get into this next part without revealing any national security secrets. Betting on HALEU also means betting on the next generation reactors that plan to use it, like many SMRs, small modular reactors, that can be built in factories, shipped, and assembled on site.
7: If you are looking at some of the more ambitious SMR ideas, like placing small reactors in the wilds of northern Canada to supply power for remote towns, you want to use HALEU, as the thinking goes, so that the number of refueling trips out can be reduced, and that therefore would drive down the cost of operation.
1: We'll get into the economics of SMRs a bit later, though. Hang tight.
4: It's a chicken and an egg problem. They can't have the fuel unless there's demand. But there's no demand until they have reactors. But they don't want to build the reactors unless they know that there's going to be fuel. You can see where I'm going here.
7: The chicken and egg problem is being solved at a small scale right now. Urenco has committed to invest in new HALEU production. Orano in France has as well. The next stage is whether there are enough companies that can go beyond a first-of-a-kind SMR model and actually begin serial production.
1: One company outside of Seattle is looking to become that first SMR chicken, or SMR

0: TerraPower is a nuclear technology company founded by Bill Gates in 2008. Their first SMR, called Natrium, is currently under construction in Kemmerer, Wyoming. If all goes to plan, it could be the first SMR to go online in the U.S.
1: If you looked at the 90-plus reactors that are operating in the U.S. today, or the 400 around the world, they were born and designed in slide rule space, in the space of paper drawings. But our reactors started their development in an advanced computing environment.
0: The CEO of TerraPower, Chris Levesque, has spent 30 years in the nuclear industry, beginning his career as an officer in the nuclear navy.
1: Sorry with the background noise. I'm having a little hard time hearing you. Yeah.
0: Oh, sorry. Was just giving you a quick introduction.
1: Part of the reason I have trouble hearing is I've spent too much time in engine rooms, submarines. But, you know, Bill knew he wanted to work on the next form of fission, you know, which for us is our Natrium reactor.
0: Natrium outputs around a third of the electricity of a standard nuclear reactor, or more when it taps into its molten salt storage tank, otherwise known as Energy Island, which sort of acts like a thermal battery. Each generation of reactor is built on the lessons of the past. Reactors from the 1950s and 1960s are often called Gen 1 reactors. Many were small, unreliable, and had a number of design flaws, like inadequate or non-existing containment structures, inefficient fuel management, and a heavy dependence on manual control. Next came Gen 2 reactors, built between the 1970s and the 1990s. They were more efficient and built for commercial scale and global deployment. Gen 2 featured safety upgrades like automated emergency shutdown mechanisms, but equipment failure and human error led to accidents at Three Mile Island in Pennsylvania and Chernobyl in the USSR. Reactors from the 1990s and beyond are called Gen 3 and feature simplified designs, better fuel efficiency, and improved safety systems.
2: The next generation of nuclear power plants, there's going to be Gen 3 Plus. And what that is pretty much a smaller version of what we've got now. After Gen 3 Plus is going to come Gen 4. Those are different. There's a lot of different designs people are working with. There's different cooling materials. They use different fuels like HALEU. But Gen 3 Plus and Gen 4, they're all generally what we call SMRs. That's a small modular reactor.
0: Some experts estimate that SMRs will be less expensive per kilowatt than their predecessors, while others argue that first-of-a-kind risks, high maintenance requirements, and regulatory hurdles will ultimately make them more costly.
3: Large nuclear reactors have been optimized over decades to bring down the cost of generating electricity, and because SMRs are smaller, the amount of energy that they will be able to generate inside of their machines will be smaller on a per kilowatt hour basis, meaning the economics will be challenging. Obviously, SMRs imply there's going to be more nuclear reactors at more sites, which means more regulation, more people to operate them. Those are all things that raise the cost of SMRs potentially.
0: Another hurdle with SMRs is there are a lot of different design ideas, but they won't all survive nuclear selection.
3: The amount of SMR designs has grown to about 127 today from just about 80 a few years ago.
0: Natrium was initially slated to go online in 2028. However, the company was delayed 2 years due to a lack of HALEU, but they found a solution.
1: That new source for the first core load is going to be a company called ASP in South Africa. It's a U.S. NASDAQ-listed company, but the enrichment operations will occur in South Africa.
0: So far, TerraPower says it has received $2 billion from the U.S. DOE and raised another $1.4 billion in private capital.
1: I grew up in New Hampshire, where Seabrook Nuclear Station was being built when I was growing up. And, you know, my parents, who lived paycheck to paycheck, on their electric bill, they had something called the Seabrook surcharge. So the ratepayers were literally paying for the capex of that first nuclear plant. That's not going to work in the U.S. today.
0: So rather than ratepayers subsidizing utilities reactors, a new shift could see private capital footing that massive bill. including the influx of tech investment, which could take financial burden off of taxpayers while putting control of the country's nuclear power in the hands of the private sector. In addition to Wyoming, TerraPower says it's also signed preliminary agreements with utilities in Utah, Kansas, and the UK. And many other SMRs in both the US and Europe are in promising stages of development. Still, there's a hidden cost that comes with hundreds of small reactors being deployed around the world. Just like larger reactors, SMRs create radioactive material when the fuel becomes depleted. More SMRs deployed globally means more nuclear waste piling up in temporary storage around the world. And currently, there's no long-term solution for where to put the stuff.
2: If you go to any nuclear power plant, if you go out back, you're going to see these giant steel and concrete casks. And inside them is the spent fuel rods. And those things are deadly. They'll be deadly for 1,000 years.
0: Some SMR developers claim their reactors will eventually recycle up to 96% of their spent fuel. But even a little bit of nuclear waste exposure could do irreparable harm to the ecosystem, water supply, food chain, and cause long-term health effects. And ironically, many SMRs, due to their compact designs, could actually produce more nuclear waste per unit of electricity than their larger reactor counterparts.
3: In Europe and the U.S., they have got to relearn some of the skills that have been atrophying over the past decades. But there's no reason that they cannot overcome the challenge. Whether nuclear power is going to increase from 20% of generation in the U.S. to 30% or 40% of generation in the future is largely a function of other technologies. It's a function of whether gas frackers are going to be willing to forego market share of their products. It's going to be a function of whether we find new ways of making cheap batteries to store wind or solar power.
2: It's going to take a few years, but by the early 2030s, I'm pretty confident we're going to have more nuclear power plants and more different nuclear technologies in operation.
0: There's real momentum behind nuclear right now. Money, attention, ambition, social media influence. But this is an industry that moves famously slow, with enormous bills that pile fast. And if the newly forming uranium supply chain begins to topple, the whole nuclear renaissance could collapse. So for all its promise, the path to true energy independence remains anything but certain.

0: This is Wall Street Week. I'm David Westin, bringing you stories of capitalism. Everyone is talking about how AI could change our world, for better or for worse. But one of the biggest effects of superintelligence may be not what it does to our world, but what it does to the way we humans think. Plus, rare earth minerals have been at the center of U.S.-China relations. China has them, and much of the rest of the world doesn't. But that may be changing. We go to a new rare earth operation in Texas that's integrated all the way from mining to producing magnets for General Motors. And America's universities are headed for a demographic cliff with fewer college-age kids coming down the pipeline. We tell the story of one university that saw it coming and took action. But we start with the state of the U.S. economy, not just today, but in the coming years. As President Trump's director of National Economic Council, Kevin Hassett is the steward of the Trump economic plan. We talked with him this week at the Economic Club of New York.
1: We're really, really bullish on the momentum that we have going forward. And, you know, I'm not going to break news on what the president's plans are for this or that. That's not public. But if you go back and look at everything that we've done, even to like, so we reduced federal employment by 300 something thousand workers. That's a budget saving, if we keep it there, of about $500 billion over 10 years. Those workers, if they go into the private sector and get private sector jobs, make on average about $30,000 more than they did at government work, in part because they don't get the benefits and so on. So there's about another $100 billion tax benefit from that. So if you look at all the things we've been doing, then you can imagine the things that we're going to continue, the things that we're going to expand. I think that the AI policy, as an example, is something that we made it basically so that it's voluntary. So if you don't want a data center in your town, nobody's going to make you have a data center in your town. And if a firm wants to build a data center, then they got to make their own power. Right. I mean, and so we've got all these things in this big, ever-changing world that are building an enormous amount of momentum, and we're going to continue them.
0: If increased productivity from AI is important to the plan going forward of the economy, are you at all worried about downside risk? As you said, if you want a data center, fine. If you don't, you don't have to. Increasing numbers of communities and even states, and of course, Texas is the one everybody mentions, but it's not just Texas, New York, are putting moratoria. Are you worried that that may slow down the productivity gains from AI?
1: Well, what we're seeing right now, let's contrast it with the internet. And I'll tell you a sort of interesting story about the internet, because I was a senior economist at the Federal Reserve in Washington with Alan Greenspan when the internet was just starting. And I was in charge of the business sector, researching and forecasting the business sector. And one of the things that the government agency started to do was they did something called hedonic adjustment of the computer deflator, so that because you went from like a 82, 86 to a Pentium, and it cost about the same, but the Pentium was like 10 times better, and then they would show that up as a decline in the price of computing. Because you get, for the same dollar, you get way more computing. And so at one point, Alan, you know, came into my office or sent a note, and then I went to his office. And he said, you know, something doesn't make sense, because telecommunications equipment is basically all computers now. So like, think about Cisco and everything else. But the deflator for telecommunications equipment is like, it's going up 3 or 4% a year. Figure out what's going on. And so I called over to the Bureau of Economic Analysis as to what's going on. And they said, well, we have a match model way that we calculate price changes. And we don't take things out of the bundle where we measure the price changes until the thing is no longer made in the U.S. And so they were still making like the telecoms equipment that you could see on Laugh-In, and shipping it to developing countries who had these old analog things. And since the government, the U.S. Firms were still making it, it was still in the bundle that was counted in the deflator. And so I did a memo for for Greenspan that's presumably FOIA-able now after all these years, where I said if we just were to take the communications deflator and treat it as if it's the computer deflator, that GDP growth is like 1.5% higher than measured right back then. And the thing that's interesting to me about this productivity boom is that you're not seeing any of the sort of action, hedonic action, that one would expect that we saw back then in the 90s when, again, you know, we saw that it was supply side and that the internet boom was coming supply side. And so Alan Greenspan didn't hike rates while growth was really high and markets celebrated. And so now the deflators, I think, have some, we have to study how to do this. But think about how much better AI is now compared to a year ago. And I don't know how you subscribe to AI, which one you use or anything, but my monthly subscription price hasn't changed. Now, if I were trying to like do some kind of massive token thing to invent a new firm or something, probably the price would gone up, but it's way better. And so there should be like a really big decline, and it's an increasing share of what we do. And so I think that that's the way to think about AI is that, first of all, that the growth benefit of it is way bigger than you might think. The concerns, of course, are that it's going to change people's jobs, maybe cause some jobs to be replaced. But the studies that are out right now, academic studies, show that the labor market effect of AI is that firms that start using AI, see their sales go up a lot, their employment go up a lot, and wages go up a lot because the people are more productive. The firms that don't employ AI start to fail. And so to the extent that there's an AI job effect right now, and mindful that we just had a great jobs report, and initial claims for unemployment insurance are the lowest they've been since World War II. And so it's the market's not showing a lot of stress from AI, but to the extent that there is stress, it's actually the workers at the firms that aren't using AI. Final thing I mentioned, the government workers, the 300,000 or so, that there's an old paper based on state and local data that shows that government workers are really good workers. And that when, because states have balanced budget amendments, they actually have to lay people off more frequently than federal government people, because suddenly, you know, there's a recession, they don't have the revenue, and so some people are being laid off. And it shows that it, on average, when a state worker gets laid off, it creates actually two jobs, one for him and one elsewhere in the private sector, because government workers, when they join the private sector, are so much more productive than when they're at government. And so think about it. One, that we've reduced federal employment by 300,000. A lot of that was voluntary, don't forget, because, you know, we gave people a buyout. But I look very closely at the D.C. area job numbers, and there's not a hiccup there at all. It's like, so the government workers either exited the labor force and retired or got jobs right away.
2: So going back and looking at your goals on growth, you're feeling pretty good about growth.
1: Yeah, I'm feeling very
2: good. What about that deficit? 3% of GDP, because it doesn't look like that's where it is or where it's headed. And as you know, CBO and a lot of other projections are saying that's going to get worse rather than get better. By the way, just to connect with something that may or may not be connected, we have yields really moving up, which exacerbates the problem, presumably, because that means the interest rate that you have to pay on goes up for the government as well as for everyone else.
1: Right. Well, for sure, you know, the deficit reduction of reducing government workers by that many, you know, again, it's about half a trillion. Deficit reduction is really important to the president and to, you know, key members in Congress. And so it's always in the conversation.
2: Do you think you're on a track to 3% at the end of your term? 3% of GDP deficit?
1: You know, it's going to depend on, you know, basically whether there's force majeure measures that come in the way of that. But yeah, I think that that's, especially in the next 2 years, it's going to be something that we have to pay close attention to. And over the last sort of 12 years, the Federal Reserve keeps track of household net worth as subtracts out the debt, the government debt, which is a liability for future generation. If you look at the liability for future generations, it's actually smaller than you might think when we're looking at U.S. net numbers, because it's a lot of debt is debt we owe ourselves. And so the external debt is maybe around $15 trillion. It's quite a bit smaller. but the household net worth, net of debt, has gone up by something like $90 trillion over the last decade. And so America's fiscal policy, while we have challenges and we definitely have to balance things in the future, and higher interest rates make that more difficult as well, but on net, household net worth is skyrocketing. It's absolutely skyrocketing, even if you adjust for what's been going on with the deficit.
2: Up next, it's not just a question of what AI could do to the world around us. It's also what it could do to the way we all think. We talk with those on the frontier of anticipating the good and possibly the not so good changes AI could mean for us humans.

0: This is a story about tools. For over 3 million years, humans have created and used tools to change the world around them, building things, moving things, growing things. But now it may be the tool of AI that changes us, how we think, how we interact with one another, all with the potential consequences we may not see. Our special correspondent, Chrystia Freeland, brings us a report from the front lines of those trying to come to terms with the biggest AI risk no one is talking about.
1: The growing concerns about the risks from artificial intelligence so far have focused on the machines themselves.
2: First, we could lose control of the future to AI.
3: This is a super weapon. You should have to own a gun license to use it.
1: But Harvard philosophy professor Michael Sandel says the bigger question may be lurking under the surface.
4: We have lots of good reasons to be worried, but the real question is not whether AI will destroy humanity, but whether it will change what it means to be human, whether it will change the way we live together, relate to one another, understand ourselves.
1: What do you mean by that?
4: Forgetting and losing contact with actual human connection and community, presence, authenticity, being there, not being everywhere all at once. The title, the brilliant title of that movie, spoke to this utopian aspiration that the power of the virtual will enable us to transcend place and presence and authentic human connection, and will enable us to be everywhere all at once. I find that a dark vision, not a hopeful utopia, because it leads us away from cultivating the conditions for the human relations that situate us in the world, being present to one another, exploring and challenging our authenticity, engaging in true friendships, not ones generated by bots. This, I think, is how AI will call into question what it means to be human. And even though we haven't had a broad public debate about this, I think people sense that this is what's at stake.
1: There may be no place better suited for this debate than our college campuses, where the next generation is learning how to think, finding their communities, and forming their view of the world, just as AI is becoming part of how they learn and communicate. It's a dynamic that Vanderbilt Chancellor Daniel Durmeyer considers often.
5: The goal here is always that the students understand and are able to use technology responsibly as appropriate for the specific class. But our goal is to help them develop their own mind, their habits of mind, their ability to think for themselves. And that's front and center. The technology needs to be part of that, but that is always the purpose of a transformative education.
1: For Durmeyer, preserving that ability to think for yourself is bringing new attention to some of the oldest disciplines.
6: There are a lot of people now who are saying, actually, the poor, disrespected humanities disciplines, whether it's history or philosophy or literature, are maybe going to have a new relevance in the age of AI. Do you buy that?
5: To me, the most important thing is that we need to embrace both, is that when we educate students, when they're Vanderbilt graduates, they need to be able to be fluent in the technology and be able to think about technology and the meaning of life, more broadly speaking, in a deep and profound way. That's what it means to be an educated person in today's world.
6: Sounds like you're embracing AI rather than being scared it's going to rot the brains of your students.
5: Well, I think the history of humanity has seen a whole sequence of revolutionary technologies. And they have had a profound impact on our lives, you know, in our mind, from the origin of agriculture to the book to the internet and so forth. We have to embrace that, but we have to do it thoughtfully and intentionally.
6: So wasn't Socrates a little bit worried that the written word would wreck our thinking skills and wreck our memory?
5: Yes, of course, exactly. And that's a perfect example. I think when we see, you know, when we see any type of transformative technology happening out, like the creating of books, you know, through Gutenberg and so forth, and the Bible had a transformative impact on society. That's not the first time. The Industrial Revolution had a transformative impact on society, and humans will not stop innovating and creating new things, and they will have a transformative impact. Our role as educators and university leaders and leaders in a broader aspect of society is to be thoughtful, intentional about that, and to combine or integrate technological progress with human flourishing.
1: That human flourishing must be the ultimate goal in developing this powerful new tool called AI. But when we're talking about changing the way we think, some of us get nervous. And Sandel, while recognizing that changes like moving to the written word worked out okay, warns us not to take this change too lightly.
6: You are not the first philosopher to worry that a new technology would change the way we think and who we are as humans. Famously, philosophers worried that moving from oral argument to a written culture would harm our memory, would harm our ability to debate. Is there any danger that this is just a transition like the many others we've had? And, you know, ultimately, I think it's probably a good thing that we now write. Is that how we're going to look back on AI in 50 years?
4: Well, I would turn the question around. I think those early worries were not mere superstition, atavistic concerns that were obviously false. Socrates, who began philosophy in the Western tradition, if he lived at a time of publish or perish, he would have perished, as in fact he did, for corrupting the youth of Athens. Or take the invention of the printing press. People felt that printing the Bible and making it widely accessible would have theological consequences. No longer would the hierarchy of the church be able to interpret the meaning of sacred texts. Now, we say, well, it's a good thing everyone can read for themselves the sacred texts in Scripture. And that is a good thing. But were they entirely wrong? Or was there a theological transformation that resulted from direct person-to-person access with texts unmediated by various theological authorities and religious authorities? So I think we underestimate the insight that those earlier philosophers had, who worried about the impact of technology on our humanity. If we forget that these technologies didn't transform the way we understand ourselves, meaning, purpose, even questions of theology.
1: And if a technology can alter even our most basic ways of thinking, are those building these powerful new tools considering those possibilities as they build something we've never seen before? It's a conversation Notre Dame philosophy professor Megan Sullivan has been having with some of those very people.
7: Capitalism and ethics have always had a complicated relationship, to put it mildly. On the scary side, these companies and our U.S. economy have made massive bets on artificial intelligence. Some reports say that 2% of our country's GDP is now invested in building data centers and training powerful AIs. That is a much bigger economic bet on one single piece of technology than we have ever made in the history of our country. And so we have to make sure, we have this feeling that we have to make sure that that bet pays off, which means we had better figure out a way to develop this technology and get it out there in the economy as broadly as possible. And that might mean that engineers and companies are under so much pressure to respond to the market and investors that they do not have the time to do appropriate ethical discernment and safety. So that's the scary scenario. Now, the more optimistic scenario is we have a series of companies who are in this incredibly intense race with one another to be the top dog at the end of this economic transformation. And that means that they have to address a global market of users who are now pretty ethically skeptical of the intentions of tech companies and are pretty discerning. And so I have some hope that market forces and the consciences of users in mass are going to be able to pressure the tech companies to make decisions, hopefully in enough time to avoid a really major safety incident or a really bad disruption that hurts people's lives.
1: But it's not enough for just the people building AI to consider the implications. Sullivan says all of us need to be aware of the risks and take responsibility for how this new tool is used.
7: There is a widespread feeling that only a very small number of people have ethical responsibility for artificial intelligence right now. It's either the handful of corporate executives at big tech companies who are building these products, or maybe a handful of regulators in Washington, D.C. who could decide to put laws constraining them. I think that this is far too narrow approach to AI ethics. In fact, a lot of us have agency and decision making about what kinds of AI we're going to allow into our workplaces, into our families and social lives, into our schools. And realizing that you have a lot of say at the moment about how AI affects your day-to-day life is going to be a really important realization for trying to exercise some of our ethical agency about what kind of world we're going to build with this technology. It's in the interests of political powers and corporate powers to make you feel like you're just along for the ride. You just have to accept whatever decision they make. That is the wrong mindset.
1: For Durmeyer, the answer is not to choose between technology and the human skills that came before it, but to develop both.
5: Our students, when they graduate, need to be bilingual. This is the task. They need to be able to have facility with the technologies that are reshaping our lives, and they need to be able to think on their own, to be able to embrace these things, but also understand their limitations, have a critical but not dogmatic a point of view on technology and really the great questions that are confronting our lives.
1: And that makes paying attention to the trade-offs all the more important.
4: Technology is not just a tool. It's not an innocent tool. It's a tool we invent that doubles back on us. Technology is when we invent tools that reshape us.
0: Coming up, China has been using the threat of cutting off rare earth minerals in negotiations with the U.S. But there may be some hope on the horizon as a U.S. company begins production of rare earth mineral magnets made solely in America.

0: Stern, only on Bloomberg.
1: This is a story about playing from behind, way behind. Hanging over President Trump's meeting with Chinese President Xi last week was the risk of China cutting off the supply of rare earth minerals. It's something China threatened a year ago, something that could stifle U.S. production of a wide range of essential products, and something over which China has a near monopoly.
2: These are now magnets that have the right structure at the atomic level to be great high-performance magnets.
1: This is a magnet made from rare earth minerals.
2: This is the finished magnet that will go into a final application.
1: Magnets like these are integral parts of everything from aerospace weapon systems to generators to MRI machines. But this magnet is different from those we've seen in the past. This one was made in the U.S. from beginning to end.
2: This is what we'll actually box and package and that will be unpackaged at the customer site.
3: So there is no single entity in the world other than MP Materials that can do this entire supply chain all under one roof.
1: Jim Litinsky is the CEO and co-founder of MP Materials, which owns and operates the Mountain Pass mine in California, where the process begins.
3: I founded the company in 2017. My co-founder and I bought the assets out of bankruptcy. MP Materials consisted of the assets of Mountain Pass, which at the time was essentially a mine in care maintenance. The refining assets hadn't been completed. It was part of a public company before that had gone into bankruptcy. We acquired it out of bankruptcy, turned around the mine, and then relaunched the mine and the refining assets. It was really a distressed turnaround of a chemical plant that wasn't operating right, as well as a startup.
1: Around the time Litinsky and his co-founder bought the Mountain Pass mine, the world was waking up to the need for more magnets and the critical minerals needed to make them, something China realized early on. But by the time the rest of the world was catching on, it was almost too late.
3: There's a famous Deng Xiaoping expression that the Mideast has oil, China has rare earths. The Chinese recognized that although it was a small industry, it was an upstream feedstock to the downstream of what is ultimately trillions of dollars of enterprise value of industries that they sought to compete in and ultimately want to dominate. And so they utilized this supply chain to move downstream. And so I think they recognized the importance of it and made investments to essentially take over the industry.
4: It's approximately a 25-year head start, you know, and it's a head start that unfortunately we handed to China. The United States decided that we didn't really want that business in the country.
1: Mel Sanderson is co-chair of the Critical Minerals Institute, a Toronto-based think tank focused on rare earths and other essential minerals, and serves as a director for American Rare Earths Limited.
4: To be fair, at that time, the demand for rare earth was literally nothing compared to what it is today. China saw an opportunity because they had already been looking to how technology was evolving, and they decided that they were willing to bear the burden of standing up a rare earth industry. Because particularly the old technologies are not the cleanest.
1: The big Chinese lead in rare earths has caused some to question whether the U.S. can catch up, including even some of those in the race.
3: There was a belief that, one, it just couldn't work properly. We couldn't be competitive with the Chinese. As we dug in, my co-founder and I, what we realized is actually there were some process flow changes versus how it had historically been done. And we believed actually, given the world-class resource that is Mountain Pass, that we could turn this asset around. We recognized that it was going to be a long-term process. You don't restore a multi-billion dollar supply chain overnight, but we believed we could do it.
4: When you look at an element like copper, which is also on almost everybody's critical minerals list, copper is traded through the London Metals Exchange at a transparent pricing mechanism. We have nothing of the sort for rare earths. Where are the deposits? What are they composed of? How large are they? Can they be economically viable? All of that data is necessary in order to even begin the process of trying to have an objective pricing mechanism that would balance some of China's grasp on this price.
1: Despite all the challenges, 10 years after its founding, MP Materials is about to take its first step in making magnets entirely in the U.S., from mining the ore to processing and refining it to using it in finished products. Products to be used in vehicles made by an American firm.
5: In a combustion engine, we use about 50 different magnets across the vehicle. In an electric vehicle, we use about 200 different magnets. It goes everywhere from speakers to steering systems to seats in engines, transmissions, in many places across the vehicle.
1: Shilpan Amin is the chief supply officer at GM, which has a long-term supply arrangement to get the magnets it needs for its EV traction motors from MP.
5: For MP materials, it kind of came together, I call it by luck, I would say it's strategic, as MP was progressing down an evaluation of getting into producing magnets. It's at about the same time we were mapping out our supply chains and realized we needed the rare earth elements that exist in magnets. We had a need to produce magnets in the North America region in our buy where you build strategy. And that collectively came into how do we enable to make that connection and bring production here to the U.S. I would say, you know, it was a time where we didn't understand why we couldn't buy magnets here locally.
2: In this motor today, what you see is actual magnets made here in this factory at Independence that are now sitting within this GM motor.
1: A key part of the development of homegrown magnets made from rare earths was MP Materials knowing it had a firm commitment from GM to buy its output.
3: Well, really, it's about execution. The hardest thing to do in the beginning is to get customers who believe in you. When GM and MP partnered, we had not yet made a magnet. We'd built an extraordinary team. We had feedstock and a vision. And then when we went public, we said, making magnets is our long-term goal to be truly vertically integrated. And that is a 2025 plus event, which, you know, obviously was many years off. Around 2021, we started talking to GM, and it was really their commitment that allowed us to accelerate our investment to move downstream. And so GM accelerated the growth of MP by years. Having a commitment from them enabled us to invest the capital to really attract a lot more human capital. And so certainly having GM as a foundational customer was critical to the build out of our magnetics business.
5: We made these commitments back in 2021. It should have taken 8 years if you think about extraction, processing, you know, building a facility for magnets, validating the vehicle level. You know, we're here 5 years later because of the pace and capabilities that MP Material has brought to the table and the collaboration and working together. We're both now at the final stages of validation where MP Materials is validating their magnets to the automotive grade specifications, which are some of the toughest specifications to meet. And we are in parallel in our Pontiac labs as we speak, Pontiac, Michigan, validating the EV traction motors with their magnets, all targeting to get into production by the end of this year.
1: So into production by the end of this year, if all goes according to plan. In success, how much of General Motors' needs or demands will be provided for by MP Materials?
5: They'll be our primary supplier for the North America based EV traction motors across our entire North America EV portfolio to give them the scale needed to drive the efficiencies in production.
1: The Trump administration made rare earth minerals a national priority in the face of Chinese threats over supply. And the government has become an investor in several rare earth companies, including taking a minority stake in MP and giving it a $35 million supply contract.
3: Not a day goes by where we don't recognize the importance of and the unique nature of our public-private partnership with the United States government. It's a really important thing that we are doing for the country and the supply chain.
1: As important as the U.S. government interest may be to companies like MP Materials, some question whether it's really making the difference, and even whether the U.S. government has articulated a coherent policy when it comes to rare earth minerals.
4: The space is characterized by these junior companies, and you're trapped in this financial cycle because building a mine is an expensive proposition. And building a highly specialized mine with a processing facility is an even more expensive proposition. So these junior miners are out there constantly fishing for money. hitting their shareholders, speaking to the brokerages, looking to the government. By education, I'm a monetary economist. And the idea of government equity stakes in private sector companies, for me personally, is anathema. What the government's role is to provide the vision. What the government's role is to provide resources, whether those be financial or whether those be expertise, in order to contribute to the realization of its plan. But companies need to maintain their own control and ability to make market decisions. And I think that's where we're kind of treading a slippery line at the moment.
6: The United States is running hard to catch up with a China well ahead in the race for rare earths. But what are the realistic chances of catching up? And does the U.S. really have to? Or is there enough room for more than one global leader?
5: So we have a buy where you build strategy. And so we buy a lot of magnets for our production in China. We are in our EV traction motor. We're shifting that into buy-in primarily from the U.S. There's opportunities that exist beyond the traction motor in all the other applications of the vehicle. We're staying focused on launching this, demonstrating capabilities here.
3: We're really seeing a bifurcated industry globally. As it stands today, if it's a dual-use technology, which means if there's a national security implication, you just can't buy rare earth magnets out of China. And so this is a highly strategic industry. And so from a competitive standpoint, it's sort of two different worlds.
1: Up next, the enrollment cliff faced by American colleges and universities, and the threat it could pose for the towns they support. How one university anticipated the problem and made the adjustments needed.

0: changes everything.
1: This is a story of reinvention. The United States is home to roughly 3,700 universities and colleges, but many are under threat as the U.S. college-age population has turned to decline after a century of growth. The so-called enrollment cliff is leaving many schools facing budget shortfalls and program cuts, but some are adapting better than others. Bowling Green, Ohio is the quintessential American college town.
2: The university doubles the size of the city population when the students move in each fall. It's a great college town where there's lots of synergy between the town and the city.
1: A few years ago, Bowling Green State University President Rodney Rogers looked at the data and saw a problem. Starting with the great financial crisis, Americans began having fewer children. And that decline is now hitting university enrollment 18 years later. The college-age population is projected to decline 13% by 2041, and colleges around the U.S. are already feeling the effects, reporting budget shortfalls driven by falling enrollment.
2: You know, quite a few years back, we kind of recognized that. I'm a business guy by background who got into higher ed, and a couple of things that I've noted since I've worked in higher ed is we are not very good at differentiation. Here at Bowling Green, what we began to do, knowing that this demographic cliff is coming, because quite honestly, we absolutely knew that it was coming because we knew what the enrollments were in first grade, second grade, third grade.
1: The overall decline in college-age Americans is stark, but it turns out that it's not the same across the board. According to the Western Interstate Commission for Higher Education, Ohio is expected to experience a 6% drop in high school graduates by 2041, while states like Illinois, Michigan, and New York are expected to see far larger declines. In contrast, southern states like Florida and Tennessee are expected to see gains.
3: So a lot of what you're seeing in terms of overall enrollment declines is really masking a big difference across areas in what's happening.
1: David Deming is the dean of Harvard College and a professor in economics, education, and public policy.
3: With higher education, I think, again, you see it in several ways. So one, again, is just enrollment declines. And again, that's an aggregate decline, but it masks really different situations. So, for example, colleges in the South are actually seeing slight enrollment increases over this period, and the projection is they will continue to because the population is actually increasing in the South because of migration. Whereas college

0: colleges in New England, you're seeing a wave of closures in colleges up here because this is a declining population part of the country. And then the question, David, is how do colleges adjust to that? And one way they do is, you know, you can try to discount the price to bring in more people. That's a dangerous game because colleges have very high fixed costs. You know, you have to pay for the building, whether it's full or half full. And so what you find is that colleges that have fewer students actually makes it harder to pay the bills in many cases. And so you see colleges cutting student supports, cutting back on athletic facilities, cutting back on full-time faculty. You know, there's been a big decline in universities all across the country in the share of faculty that are actually tenured or tenure track, and many more contingent faculty, adjunct teachers, people who are just around for a year or two who get paid much lower wages. So unfortunately, I think you'll see that trend continue again, especially in small private colleges in the Northeast and the Midwest.
1: But Deming says that there might also be a silver lining.
2: How likely is it that one direct effect of the decline in enrollment is a better quality education for a lot of students? I mean, if you talk about supply and demand, if the supply goes down, then the college and university are going to have to try a lot harder to really deliver what they need to deliver.
0: Yeah, well, David, that's the bull case for higher education in America. And I think you can consider me a bull. I believe in that case. I think we are undergoing a painful but necessary process of adjustment where colleges have to get a little bit more efficient, have to trim for reasons that are not related to anything that they did or anybody else did. It's just that there's a demographic decline coming, and schools have to find ways to trim and to deliver things at lower cost and also deliver the kinds of outcomes that students want. So connect more to career and things like that. And so I think you're going to see that happen. And again, the bull case is that it happens in a way that ultimately makes the higher education sector in the U.S. more resilient and better able to face the challenges to come. I believe we have a strong chance at making that happen. I don't take it for granted. But I think it tends to be in societies as we get richer and more prosperous. We want more education. We want more healthcare. We want more things that make us happier and smarter and also make us better people. And so I think in the long run, the higher education sector in the U.S. will adjust. But again, there'll be some pain along the way.
1: Bowling Green State is one of the universities that is finding creative solutions to counteract the pain from the demographic decline. This year, it posted a second straight year of record enrollment.
3: So when we were looking at that, we said to ourselves, okay, so how do we differentiate ourselves in the marketplace? And obviously, we did the basic thing of looking at what our strengths and weaknesses were and where those opportunities and threats were. One is, are we confident we have the right programs? And so we focused on right programs. By that, I mean, is were we tracking to where the careers were going to be into the future? And so we added programs, everything from certainly the forensic science, which came along because of a unique crime lab here on campus, for example. But we also got into aviation, knowing there's a pilot shortage that we knew was coming. So we really built up our School of Aviation. So we really wanted to make sure we had the right programs and that we were engaging students in ways that we could stand out in terms of how we're delivering those programs. But the other thing that we really focused on, and in my mind, this might have been perceived as a weakness early on. The fact that we are a comprehensive research university, we are not a flagship. We're not a small private. We're in between. I think of this as kind of a Goldilocks paradox, if you will. And so we thought to ourselves, is that a weakness or is that a strength? And we decided it's a strength if we believe that it's not so much where you go to college, it's how you go to college. And there's a fair amount of research to demonstrate this as well. How one goes to college is very, very important. And so choosing the right university that certainly has the right programs, but is also the right size where students, not just the top 10% of the students, but all the students have opportunities to be involved and engaged in ways that will develop their abilities.
1: The city of Bowling Green may do just fine as the hometown of Bowling Green State, which anticipated the problems. But for other college towns, declining enrollment and potential school closures can have a devastating effect.
0: Why are towns like Ann Arbor or Bloomington, you know, or Amherst, Massachusetts, economically thriving? That's because they have colleges and universities, and these colleges are the economic engines of these local areas. They contribute to research, they contribute to healthcare, they contribute to science, they create jobs. And so when you see colleges close, especially in small towns that are highly dependent on them, you will see economic impacts ripple through the community. People will lose jobs. Stores will close down because people aren't spending as much money because there are fewer people around. And so that's really going to be difficult for many of these cities to handle. In many ways, it's kind of like in a different market, what happened with the China shock, where the opening of trade with China closed factories in small towns like Hickory, North Carolina, furniture factories and things like that. This is obviously a different type of job, but you can think about, again, like it may not show up that much in the aggregate economy, but certain parts of the country that are heavily dependent on the jobs that are created by these colleges are really going to feel the impacts. And, you know, you may see political ramifications of that as well. We'll see.
2: The China shock analogy is an interesting one because a number of cities and towns have had to deal with what are the alternatives, and as have companies. So let me ask that question with respect to a college. Let's take a small local college. What are their alternatives, and what are the alternatives for the town where that small college is?
0: If you work in a university and that university closes and you live in a small town in Rhode Island or New Hampshire or Vermont or Indiana, you know, what are you going to do instead? Well, you could pick up and move to a different place, and some people will do that. But there often won't be another job available for you unless you want to teach at a local high school, or if you're a student services professional, there's not a lot of other places to go. So I think that's in common with the China shock. Because again, if you worked at a furniture factory and the furniture factory closes, it's not like there's another one down the street. So I think you'll see some pretty serious dislocation impacts for employment in the education sector in much the same way that you did in manufacturing. And so I think the analogy holds. I think you also saw with the China shock some ripple effects outward to the community. So a lot of the jobs that were lost in local communities when factories closed were not actually factory jobs themselves.
1: The opposite is also true. And in Bowling Green, Mayor Mike Uspucker says the growth in enrollment is rippling through the broader economy.
4: Well, we see increased demand on housing or for housing, and that is, you know, is helping us support our efforts to work with developers to try to attract new housing starts here in Bowling Green. That's a challenge for every municipality across the country. But we have seen some success in our efforts to pursue new housing here in Bowling Green, and it's in all classes of housing, and all of it matters, because as one maybe a family transitions from an owner occupied house on the east side of town into one of these new single family residents more geared towards senior living, then that creates an opportunity perhaps for a developer to look at a house and turn it into potentially student housing. So it's a very dynamic market, but that increased enrollment has driven that need for housing.
1: But Bowling Green State knows the job is not done. And with the college age population expected to continue declining for many more years, Rogers recognizes there's more hard work ahead.
3: So we talk a lot about having a growth mindset. We expect our students to have a growth mindset. That's what we want our graduates to have. And so I always challenge our faculty and staff, how do we as a university make sure that we have this growth mindset? This idea that, yeah, we've had great success, strong enrollment, great retention rates, placement rates, all of those very strong outcomes. But let's think about what's next. Let's think about how do we get even better. And so there's more work to be done, certainly. But we are constantly thinking about where do we need to go next.
2: That does it for us here at Wall Street Week. I'm David Westin. See you next week for more stories of capitalism.

0: How's your week been?
1: Nope, nothing good's happened yet.
0: Was your birthday this week?
1: I don't count those. That's a bad example.
2: The best part about being an interviewer is you get to meet a lot of interesting people. Very often you have a chance to meet people you wouldn't otherwise get to meet and to see what makes them tick. I didn't really see myself as an interviewer initially. And very interesting to me is finding out why certain people who became leaders became leaders. How did they rise up from nowhere to somewhere? Traditionally, sports teams in the professional world have been owned by men. But now, increasingly, women are owning these teams as well. One of the most influential of these owners is Clara Wu Tsai, who is a co-owner of the Brooklyn Nets and a co-owner of the New York Liberty. And she helped the New York Liberty get to a championship in WNBA not long ago. I had a chance to sit down with Clara recently to talk about her journey from Kansas to the professional sports world. We are in Brooklyn doing this, and we're at a Brooklyn Basketball Center. What is this center?
3: I think it's so important what sports can teach you. Teamwork, discipline for kids, for their own physical and mental well-being, and also for learning leadership skills to be able to have a place. And it should be equitable. Like it, you know. And so we have this here, and we make it available to everybody in the community. And, you know, it's also a way to develop a pipeline of fans, of course.
2: Did you ever expect, growing up in Kansas, as the daughter of academics in Kansas, at the University of Kansas, that one day you would be a major sports owner?
3: Absolutely not. Could never have dreamed it. Well, first of all, whoever thinks that they're going to have enough money to, you know, to buy an NBA team, but especially me, because I was the daughter of immigrants, professors from Taiwan. So it never crossed my mind.
2: Well, what is the life of a sports owner like? I mean, is it more fun than you thought it would be, or is it more aggravation than you thought it would be?
3: I can't think of anything more fun than owning a sports team when your team is winning. People come up to you, they thank you, they tell you how much the team means to them and their family, and they're really grateful. And you know, you realize when they do that, that you're bringing people together and you're helping people create memories that are going to last a long time. There's nothing more gratifying than that.
2: How did you compare the challenges of being in the business world with the challenges of being a sports owner?
3: You know, in a traditional business, you're focused on quarterly earnings, and I think for sports team owners, you're thinking about decades and you're thinking about generations. And instead of thinking about earnings, you're really thinking about increasing the value of this institution.
2: The Brooklyn Nets were owned at the time, your husband and you bought it, by a Russian businessman.
3: Right.
2: And he, I guess, decided to maybe sell a piece of it. Ultimately, you have a chance to maybe buy a sports team. Mm-hmm. And one that came available was a partial interest in the Brooklyn Nets basketball team in the NBA. And why did he want to sell a partial interest, the owner?
3: I don't know how much of it was, you know, his own decisions or decisions that, you know, that he felt were inevitable. But the fact that there was a path to majority control and a path to be able to own an arena made the Brooklyn Nets particularly attractive to us. Let me tell you why it was so important to us to have majority control. It goes back to being a decision maker. And I think that, you know, for us, when you have majority control, you can make decisions and you can set the direction and set a vision for the company. And for us, that meant, you know, like how it played out was we were able to get into women's sports and buy a WNBA team.
2: Now, at some point, the NBA came to you and your husband and said, we have a WNBA team called the New York Liberty, and languishing a bit. Why don't you buy that? And did you consider that from the start as a good idea or not?
3: I think we were a little wary because we knew that it had somewhat, you know, been orphaned in a way. It had been moved to Westchester County, and we knew that the numbers had been, all the business metrics were declining naturally since it moved out to Westchester and lost a lot of the fan base. You know, as I started to get to know the players, and I also produced a movie, a documentary called Unfinished Business, which looked back at that time, the 25-year history of the WNBA, and then it followed the young players of 2021 in their first year at Barclays Center, and through that experience of making the documentary, I learned a lot about these women and found them really impressive. And I realized that, you know, the talent was there and the heart was there, the competitive fire was there, but there really wasn't enough visibility.
1: Now, did you say to your husband, look, you can focus more on the Brooklyn Nets, let me focus more on the New York Liberty? Is that how you divided it up or not?
3: No, I think at one point it just naturally seemed that I would take the lead on the New York Liberty. There was a point when I realized that owning the team, it meant to me, it was more than basketball, right? It was also about increasing the visibility of women and giving women more opportunity. And so it was something that I felt a personal connection to, and I could tell that story authentically. So we just decided that was a pretty good division of labor.
1: Now, when you bought the New York Liberty, you personally got involved in helping to turn the team around. What were the steps you took to really enhance the team?
3: People do ask, what were the moves we made to improve the team and to take it to a championship level? Because it happened pretty quickly. Like within 5 years, we won a championship. The most important and first move that we made was to move the team from Westchester County Center to Barclays Center. After that, we started to invest. And we invested in player health and performance. We invested in management talent. And we invested in facilities. Then we recruited a team that could compete. And that started with recruiting the top free agent in 2023, Breanna Stewart. And you know, at the same time that this was happening, the marketing team was busy thinking about the fan experience. And so we built an experience in the arena that was frankly rooted in the culture of Brooklyn. So all of the fan experience and the music and the dance and the art around what goes on in the fan experience was really Brooklyn related. And since Brooklyn is so artsy, you know, it naturally sort of had a cool factor.
1: And the players themselves are not obviously as highly compensated as I think the men's teams are, but there's been a challenge about that. And has that been resolved in terms of compensation and so forth?
3: Yes, we just signed a historic collective bargaining agreement, a really large step change in player compensation. And the WNBA salary cap went from $1.4 million to $7 million in 1 year, with a path to $10 million by the end of the term of the agreement. So now the players are well paid, as they should be, because it's what they do that on the court that makes fans want to buy tickets, and why sponsors want to invest, and why media companies want to acquire rights. So they got a big step change. And what that means is WNBA players can now make a career out of playing in the WNBA, and they won't have to go overseas to make a living. I think this agreement is so important is it reflects an incredible confidence in the commercial potential of this business. And the story isn't written, right? That we know that there's a lot to do. The economics need to mature. But if things continue to proceed along the trajectory that we think that it will, it could be a really powerful proof of concept for other women's sports. Meaning, you can sustain a business and you can also sustain player compensation at a rate that allows them to make a good living.
1: So you put a lot of time and energy into it. You got to know the players pretty well, and you won a championship.
3: Yeah.
1: So what was it like winning a championship?
3: I think a joy that makes any other business success that I've had, pale in comparison. I think you experience, you taste it. It is so sweet that you automatically feel like you want to do it again.

0: Now, the WNBA players sometimes, like the NBA players, are very public about their positions on political or other economic issues. Has that been a challenge for you as a WNBA owner to kind of deal with players who are publicly visible on certain issues that may or may not be similar to yours?
1: We've been very clear that we support our players and their ability to express themselves. But we do in New York, you know, that we live in a very diverse community with very many different points of view. We want players to be able to express themselves, but we also want to set an environment where that there's, you know, we encourage dialogue, conversation, and really respectful conversation if there are differing points of view.
0: You are pretty involved in player selection or other kinds of things now with the team.
1: It's very important when you're an owner to hire the best executive talent that you can on the business side and also on the business operations side. So your CEO and your general manager. You know, I think for an owner, it's really important to create an environment where players want to be. And players want to be at a place where they feel valued and where they think they can win. So that's my job, is to just create an environment where players can be the best basketball players they can be.
0: And how close do you get to the players? I know it is said that sometimes owners think they shouldn't get too close because they might trade these players and it's difficult to become too close to them socially. Do you get to know the players, or how close do you get to these players on your WNBA team?
1: You know, in sports, it is true. Your roster is always changing, so it actually limits how close you can get to a player. We're very fortunate that in this last year, our core team decided to stay together with us. So it's a blessing and a joy for, you know, our staff, but also our fans to be able to have that continuity because we know them and love those players so much. You know, I think you want to make sure that they know that you value them and, you know, you are there to support them. But, you know, you also aren't there, you aren't there to like be a part of every aspect of their daily lives.
0: So let's talk about your background for a moment. You grew up in Kansas. Your parents were both academics at the University of Kansas?
1: No, my dad was a professor of econometrics at the University of Kansas. My mom got a master's in math at the University of Wisconsin, but she sacrificed her career for the family.
0: So you grew up in what city then?
1: I grew up in Lawrence, Kansas, home of the Kansas Jayhawks.
0: And were you a basketball fan as a girl?
1: A huge fan. And that was also what brought the community together. So early on, I recognized the impact that sports can have on a community. And I think that influences the way that I think about what it means to be a sports owner today. But yeah, I think, you know, you remember because, you know, your alma mater, Duke, is also a perennial contender in the championships for the NCAA basketball tournament. But Kansas, when I was growing up, you know, it was making it to the Final Four pretty regularly. I went to school with Danny Manning and just was such a great fan of the Jayhawks.
0: So when you were growing up, I assume you're a reasonably good student. Your parents were academics. You did well enough to go to Stanford.
1: Right.
0: What did you major in?
1: I majored in international relations because it was an interdisciplinary degree, and it gave me the flexibility to study politics and economics, history, international affairs, and I could pretty much create my own course of study.
0: And what did you do after you graduated?
1: So I went to a consulting firm called Windermere Associates. It was in San Francisco, and it was started by a McKinsey partner. And this consulting firm specialized in consulting to companies in industries in overcapacity.
0: And then?
1: And then I went to Harvard Business School. When I graduated, I went to New York, and I worked for the New York Times, and then I worked for American Express. It felt like another good place to be a training ground. And I quickly learned, though, that corporate culture wasn't really that interesting to me, and that I was a lot happier when I was building something and creating something new, even, you know, within the organization. So I just felt like I was a lot more entrepreneurial, and that led me to go work for Taobao, which is the C2C e-commerce site that was started by Alibaba. And when I went there, I started the first cross-border sales channel and enlisted Hong Kong sellers to sell to mainland consumers. And that was highly entrepreneurial, and you could see your results in real time, because if you made a single change, you could see what the result was on your gross merchandise volume. And I found that really liberating and exciting.
0: Now, did your parents live to see your success? I realize your father passed away not too long ago,
1: right,
0: but for a while, both of them saw your success. What did they tell you?
1: My father was alive when we won the championship, and he watched the finals on TV, and I know he saw me hoist that trophy. And so I think they were they're very proud.
0: So are you interested in buying other sports teams?
1: I would say yes, but selectively. As you know, sports has become like a legitimate asset class, and they've become very good investments. And you know, who knew that we needed to develop an anti-AI, and who knew that live experiences would become so valuable? Who knew that something that was unscripted and unpredictable and was something that caused people to come together in a shared experience would be something that was monetizable and also really valued? But that, in fact, has happened, and live sports is a place where that can all be manifested.
0: And did your children say to you, "Mom and Dad, don't do anything bad to the team because we want to inherit the team and we want to run it ourselves and make sure you keep it for a long time and make sure you keep it successful"? So you intend to keep it in your family?
1: Yeah, we intend to have this asset be with our family, yes, for generations. And so we are stewards of it, and we try to take care of it, and we tell them that, they need to take care of it as well. But you know what I say to them, if they want to be a part of the sports organization, that they need to learn a skill that's valued in the sports business. So whether that's data analytics or media rights or negotiation or deal structuring, they should learn that because sports is an emotional business. It is for fans, at least. But on the business side, it really requires and rewards expertise.
0: As you look back on your life, what are you most amazed at?
1: That all of this happened. I could never have imagined it. You have to be very curious. You have to be very open to opportunities. You can work hard, but there's also a lot of luck involved.

0: As you look back on your life, what are you most amazed at?
1: That all of this happened. I could never have imagined it. You have to be very curious. You have to be very open to opportunities. You have to see things in front of you and think where you might be able to make your own individual difference in the opportunity set that's presented to you.
0: Yeah, you and your husband, who I also know, seem to retain your humility, which is often when you have the kind of wealth that you have and the success, very often you see people in that situation not be that humble. So how do you retain humility? Is that part because of your background and raised and the way you were raised by your parents?
1: Absolutely. My parents, it was pretty hard. You know, they left Taiwan to come to a country where they didn't speak the language very well. And back in the 60s, just imagine the kind of perhaps discrimination that they might have faced. Because the kids grew up in San Diego, we were living in quite close proximity to my parents. And so my kids were very aware of the way my parents lived and still live.
0: Let's talk about your own, I'd say, philanthropic activities. Which are the principal ones?
1: Well, there's three main pillars, I would say, science, art and culture, and social justice. And my general approach across the board is to find some sort of unmet need and apply a innovative, evidence-based solution that's very impact-oriented.
0: And you do it in the New York metropolitan area or all our parts of the country? Or
1: the social justice work is concentrated in Brooklyn. And by the way, that was one of the reasons that Brooklyn was attractive to us. Soon after we bought the teams, we committed to a social justice fund, which was a $50 million 10-year commitment to economic mobility in Brooklyn. And now we're 5 years through that 10-year commitment, and we've supported hundreds of businesses, small businesses and entrepreneurs through access to capital. So grants, loans, tech accelerators, equity investments. We've used every form of, every tool and every of capital that we've that's available to support these entrepreneurs and founders, and we've also we've refurbished basketball courts in areas with high rates of gun violence.
0: So in your philanthropy, you've done a lot of work with human performance. What are you interested in and why do you give money to that area?
1: So the Human Performance Alliance is a scientific research initiative that is focused on understanding performance. So how the body moves, adapts, fatigues, and recovers over time. And, you know, the reason that we started this is because, you know, as sports team owners, we realize that there is so little that we understand about the human body, even at the highest levels. Most health research is focused on disease, and we study performance, and that is how the body operates when it's at its very best. So the goal is not just scientific discovery, but it's also translation. So what can the science tell us, and what kind of tools and therapies and techniques and training protocols can we learn from the science that will not only help athletes perform better and recover faster and extend their careers, but what can we learn that will help them but will also help all of us eventually? The main opportunities that we are focused on right now in the Human Performance Alliance are injury prevention, so preventing injuries before they happen, and personalized training and recovery, so personalized according to your individual biology, and also closing the data gap on female athlete physiology, because for the past few decades, most of the research in sports science has been conducted on men. Prevention, prediction, and women's health. Those are the frontiers of human performance.
0: What gives you the greatest pleasure now? Being a successful parent, owning a successful sports team, being a successful philanthropist? What gives you the greatest pleasure, and what's the greatest challenge in life for you now?
1: I can't choose one of the three because they all give me immense joy, and I do think variety is the spice of life, and I think it's wonderful to have a breadth of things in your life that are giving you joy. I would say for the New York Liberty, we won one championship, but I would like the team to have some, you know, enduring success. So I would like to win another championship and set a culture of excellence that, you know, that will withstand the test of time. More broadly for women's sports, I think we are at an inflection point. And I would really like to see women's sports teams become a scaled, sustainable, durable, and profitable business.
0: So as you look back on your career, which has been very successful, is there anything you wish you would have done differently?
1: I just want to make sure that, you know, I show and express my appreciation to all the people and all the opportunities, because you can work hard, but there's also a lot of luck involved, a lot of things that are outside of your control that need to go your way. And so I think being very grateful for when luck comes your way, I think that's part of it, is working hard and making most of your opportunities, but knowing that a lot of it was not in your control.

0: Clear on Bloomberg. Context changes everything.
1: Why name a cosmetics company e.l.f.? It's an acronym for eyes, lips, and face. A straightforward statement. What you see is what you get.
2: e.l.f. has disrupted the beauty category. And really, what we've set out to do is build a different kind of beauty company, or really a different kind of company, period. We were founded in 2004, selling color cosmetics over the internet for $1, if you can believe it. And now look at us. Now, you know, 22 years later, here we are.
1: Where e.l.f. is now is on a roll. Net sales have grown for 30 straight quarters, with revenue quadrupling in the last 5 years. The quirky startup has become a major player, going toe-to-toe with the biggest names in its industry. That's disruption writ large, and the CFO has played a large role in it.
3: Mandy's absolutely a disruptor. By the age of 35, she was already a CFO of a company. She became a public company CFO at 38. So she's been a trailblazer her entire career. And I think, you know, the way she disrupts is she's just really excellent at everything she does.
1: e.l.f.'s success with consumers has been driven by an irreverent attitude.
4: They won't see me coming.
1: And an emphasis on inclusiveness, treating its customers as a community. e.l.f.'s C-suite follows the same principle.
3: The executive team, which are the senior officers of the company, we make enterprise decisions together. Everything from people to strategy to execution. We meet every week for 3 hours, 3 to 4 hours. We will agree, disagree, and commit and make decisions happen there. And Mandy is absolutely a key aspect of every element of the company, not just the finances, but people and strategy, where we're going.
2: We together are building the strategy as we move forward. You know, what we've built over the last 7 years is not going to be the same things that get us over the next 7 years.
1: The changes ahead won't just be cosmetic. e.l.f. is branching out into skincare and hair care. It's expanding its retail reach. It's broadening its global footprint. But it's not forgetting where it came from.
3: A key part of what Mandy was responsible for was codifying our culture. A lot of times you wouldn't think you'd think of the CFO as codifying kind of our financial algorithm for the future. And certainly while she had a hand in that, she spent a lot of her time thinking about what are the cultural norms that are really important as we continue to scale and continue to grow.
5: We're on target.
6: Good.
5: If you want to go
6: on testing, we're feeling good about it.
5: Great.
7: You wrote in a LinkedIn post recently that you should never underestimate the power of culture as a strategic advantage. So how does a CFO harness that power?
2: We are here because of the humans that we are managing and guiding and mentoring and leading. And so that is very much at the center of culture, is people. And so you have to understand how to do that as a CFO. You really have to have an understanding of what makes people work and tick and what's important to them and how do you, you know, really tap into making them the best in their roles every single day.

0: Even though e.l.f.'s roots are in color cosmetics, lipstick, eyeshadow, foundation, etc., the company is betting on skincare as its growth engine.
1: We know that skincare globally is a bigger opportunity than color cosmetics, and so that's been a real focus of ours.
2: Makeup has struggled quite a lot in 2025 and even still in 2026. It's one of the weakest categories. Skincare, on the other hand, is really growing quite fast in both the mass and prestige channels. Some of the big buzzwords are wellness and longevity. And I think, you know, in a sort of an aggressive marketing push around some of these terms, sort of rise of influences on various platforms who are kind of tapping into that language about wellness and longevity, that is a major driver of what people are buying.
0: The company launched e.l.f. Skin as a standalone brand in 2022. Since then, it's made two big purchases to build its skincare portfolio, buying Naturium in 2023, then making a huge splash with a $1 billion deal to acquire Hailey Bieber's Rode brand in 2025. And there may be more deal making ahead.
1: Certainly see a role for M&A in our growth as we move forward. We've been very disciplined on that front, and we are looking for really exceptional brands that will, you know, fit into our culture.
3: How did it feel to sign off on that $1 billion deal?
1: It felt great to sign off on that deal. I tell you, it goes back to that disruptive spirit. A lot of companies would have said, nope, not the right time, but we take the long view of what we want to build. And if I found another Naturium or Rode, I'd be happy to add it into the portfolio.
4: I'd say the main criteria we look for acquisitions is, does it fit our vision? Rode absolutely does that. Rode is a great example of entry-level prestige, still highly accessible, but at a different price tier than where e.l.f. or Naturium are.
0: This higher price tier creates opportunities for the CFO to fine-tune e.l.f.'s price product mix. Three-quarters of e.l.f.'s products sell for under $10. In 2025, tariffs and inflation led the company to raise prices by $1 across the board. Unit sales soon declined noticeably on some items. e.l.f. has since responded with price cuts on selected products, seeking to restore volume.
3: So you must think a lot about the price product mix. That must be something kind of on your mind. How central is it to your responsibilities as CFO?
1: Well, our value proposition is at the core of everything that we do, and we want to make sure we're staying true to that. But with that price increase last August, we did see units fall off. It's something that we're always thinking about because a lot of our growth has been volume-led. We're taking a look at select rollbacks to just test price discovery. How do the consumers respond to if we were to take the dollar back down on a subset of items, and do we get that unit velocity back? And so want to make sure that we are listening to our community, especially given kind of consumer sentiment and gas prices, all of those things playing into how the consumer is spending right now.
3: How challenging is it to get that formula right?
1: My team has put together a model where we're going through, we're trying to select the items that we think will have the best response. That's why it's a test. We don't know how the consumer is going to respond. And so one of the other cultural elements at e.l.f., we like to test and learn.
3: What would compel you to raise prices again?
1: Well, you know, it's always factors kind of outside of our control. We're not one of those companies that raises prices every year to expand our gross margins. We have always used it as selectively and largely in response to macro pressures.
0: Those macro pressures, like tariffs, like rising oil prices, remain. Still, refunds have reduced the hit from tariffs, while the addition of Rode has diversified e.l.f.'s supply chain away from China. It's also opened new avenues for the business to continue growing globally.
1: Half of our social media presence is outside of the U.S., so people already know and are talking about e.l.f. Rode, they have the same thing, 70% of their audience outside of the U.S., so a big opportunity to expand internationally. Our largest markets are Canada, the U.K., and Germany, and so that leaves really the rest of the world for us to go after.
3: What kinds of investments need to be made to achieve that growth? I mean, does it look like increased marketing spend? Does it mean opening up offices in those markets?
1: Absolutely. It's going to be all of those things, and don't forget about the distribution capabilities that we need to build as well.
0: Distribution is an investment priority for e.l.f. as it targets increased market share in the U.S. and beyond. The breadth of its product portfolio has led to partnerships with a broad roster of retailers.
1: e.l.f. Beauty is probably the only company in one earnings call could talk about launching in Dollar General and Sephora at the same time. And when you think about investments in the retail channel, that really is about how we show up to our community and our consumers. So you're talking about investments in the visual merchandising, investments in inventory. Certainly with Rode, when the way that they took off at Sephora, we want to make sure we have the inventory there to support the sales growth that we want to see. And certainly, as you think about the future, agentic commerce is something that's going to be important as well. And so we're making sure our back end is ready for that next change with the consumer.
5: Since Mandy Fields was named CFO in 2019, e.l.f. has dramatically boosted its investment in marketing. The budget now hovers at about a quarter of sales.
1: When I came in 7 years ago, we were only spending about 7 to 10% on marketing and digital, and we've grown that over time. And the 23 to 25% we feel like is a great range.
5: Creative marketing has helped e.l.f. stand out. The company's chosen to unveil new ads around Super Bowl Sunday, a high-cost strategy that has, so far, generated returns.
1: We have a lot of fun with these campaigns, and I can tell you, from an awareness standpoint, I mean, from 2020, our awareness was 13%, and now it's 45% through 2025. So in a five-year span, you've grown your awareness so massively. I have to believe those big, broad, splashy campaigns definitely have an impact there.
3: Now that e.l.f. has achieved more brand recognition, that unaided awareness, can you, will you pull back on some of these big ad spending?
4: We still have room to grow. As great as our unaided awareness is, the market leader that's been in market for almost 100 years has over 55% unaided awareness. So we still have further to go and more people to bring into our franchise.
3: Can you achieve that through TikTok and other grassroots media operations?
4: Well, that's a great thing about our platform. It's really broad. It's not dependent on any one platform. We want to live where our community lives and be able to engage with them the way they want us to engage them.
5: Coming up, Mandy Fields takes me into e.l.f.'s makeup closet to talk innovation. It's a process that's not as simple as it appears.
1: There's a lot of decisions to be made when these new items launch.

0: From an early age, e.l.f. Beauty CFO Mandy Fields was aware she had a knack for numbers. She just didn't have a sense of where that could take her.
1: I knew I was always good at math. I majored in finance, and that was just going to be my career path. It was just so much of an adventure I thought it would be to go after the CFO role. But I didn't, when I was a kid, I didn't have words for that.
0: Fields started her professional career as an investment banking analyst at J.P. Morgan, but she hadn't found her passion.
1: When I was in investment banking, I covered oil and gas. So what I found is that I love finance, but I did not love the oil and gas industry. So I really wanted to get into consumer. And so when I made the transition from New York City to San Francisco, I targeted the Gap. I said, I'm going to work for the Gap. And I didn't know anybody at that time. There was no LinkedIn back in those days. And so I emailed the CFO at the time, Byron Pollitt. I sent him my resume and said, I'm moving from New York City. I would love to be a part of your company. And sure enough, a few weeks later, I had my first job at the Gap.
0: That proved to be a great fit. After 5 years at the Gap, Fields went to Safeway and became director of finance for consumer brands. She then moved to Safeway's parent company, Albertsons, as VP of finance and analytics before landing her first CFO position at wine and spirits.

0: In 2019, Elf tapped her for the same role.
1: Were you always open about how, like, CFO was your North Star?
2: I was. Very early in my career, I told people I want to be a CFO. And in fact, when I was at Safeway Albertsons, I remember telling one of my managers, you know, I'm going to be a CFO by the time I'm 40. And he's like, are you crazy? You know, you got to put in your time. You got to. And hey, look, I became a CFO at 35 years old. And so I always tell young people, you know, follow your dreams. If you are focused on it, you can make it happen.
0: This dream it, do it approach is well suited to the cosmetics industry, where the most successful companies turn consumers' beauty aspirations into product innovations.
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4: 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They're always looking at our community, looking at what's working in the marketplace, and what can we bring at a much better value? What can we put our e.l.f. twist on and bring to market?
0: The e.l.f. twist has resulted in some blockbuster franchises, including four that have topped $200 million in sales.
4: Now, Mandy plays a critical role, so it's well beyond the finances and the budget. She's an active participant in our product reviews, and she will weigh in terms of different products and things not only that she likes, things that she's seeing, not only the margin profile, but the overall quality of the product and the overall pipeline of products that we have. So she plays a key role.
0: Mandy Fields took me into the makeup closet at e.l.f. headquarters, where the full range of the company's innovation is on display.
2: When we went to the big game for the first time, we featured Power Grip Primer.
5: I love presents. Get ready for prime time. Oh my goodness. I look like a baby dolphin.
2: And so off of that, it became the number one color cosmetics SKU en masse here in the U.S. And it still maintains that several years later.
1: But I'm sure R&D, there was a lot that was involved there in terms of production and distribution. I mean, that's got to be like months in the making.
2: You know, we actually have pretty fast timelines on our innovation. We can get something to market in as little as 20 weeks, 24 weeks. And so I think that really speaks to the speed at which we move here at e.l.f. And so certainly there's a number of investments that go in. We have our R&D, we have our innovation team. We have to get it from the manufacturer here to the U.S. And so there's several steps that go into that. But really what makes our process unique is listening to the community.
0: Once a new product is in the pipeline, there's still a long to-do list for the CFO and her team.
2: Every other week, we have what we call a stage gate review, where we're reviewing new items that are coming to market. And, you know, we have our opinions on what the cost is, what we should price it, where is it going from a retailer standpoint. There's a lot of decisions to be made when these new items launch.
1: With so many products always in development, how do you and your team prioritize spending?
2: The biggest part of our spend behind innovation is going to be on the marketing side, ensuring that they get the right level of launch, that there's a lot of communication around them so people understand, our community understands what we're doing.
1: What's an area of the process where you can take out costs? And as the CFO, that's something I'm sure you have your handle on.
2: Well, we're always reviewing that, even for the innovation items. We have margin targets that we want to hit for these innovation items. And so I'll debate with the team. Does it need that cap? Does it need that package? Can we do something different to try to make it more efficient from a margin standpoint?
0: The spirit of innovation at e.l.f. extends to collaborations with other consumer brands. They've dropped special beauty collections inspired by Chipotle, Dunkin' Donuts, and perhaps most surprisingly, beverage company Liquid Death.
2: And this is our second collaboration with Liquid Death. Our first collaboration was Corpse Paint, if you can imagine. And then the second one we call Lip Embalms. And there's a whole catchy song that goes along with it where Glothar comes along and is singing this very catchy song about lip embalms, which I still have stuck in my head to this day.
6: lively lips use lip balm. If you don't use it, your lips will be gone.
1: How do you judge whether it's successful or not?
2: You know, really, something like this is you don't do a big buy. There's not a ton of inventory behind it. It's really more of a cultural moment. And so really, we are looking at engagement with our communities, social media, things like that in terms of success.
1: It's not obvious how a drinks brand and a cosmetics company go hand in hand. Like, what's the logical rationale to pair these together? Or is it a surprise?

0: And therefore, that's what gets everyone's attention.
1: It goes back to that disruptive spirit that we have here at ELF. So it's always, what is the unexpected? You would never expect ELF, a cosmetics company, to partner with Liquid Death and do it in a fun way where everybody thinks it's just hilarious. What we found is that ELF goes across demographics. So if I think about income cohorts, we are there with from value-seeking consumers to those making over $100,000. When I think about generations, whether it be Gen Alpha, Gen Z, or Millennials, we're the most purchased beauty brand across those cohorts. So that tells me that we're really resonating across generations.
2: Still ahead, what is ELF's AI strategy? Mandy Fields says the first priority is managing the technology responsibly.
1: We want to make sure that as we deploy these agents that we have, you know, oversight on how they're being used and what they're being used for.
2: This is Bloomberg.

0: e.l.f. Beauty's revenue has increased every year since Mandy Fields took over as CFO in 2019. It's posted net sales gains of at least 20% for the last 30 straight quarters, one of just a handful of consumer companies to sustain this level of growth. It's no coincidence that headcount has grown during this period as well.
1: Our team is small but mighty. When I joined 7 years ago, we were probably sub 200 people. And now in this last fiscal year, we're over 800 team members. And so our team is a very valuable part of what we do. Our culture, they're at the center of it.
0: So how will the advances of AI mesh with e.l.f.'s employee-centered culture? The CFO oversees AI strategy, and she takes that challenge very seriously.
1: Our chief tech and AI officer actually reports into my organization now. And we really have three priorities from that front. One is on the governance piece. We want to make sure that as we deploy these agents, that we have, you know, oversight on how they're being used and what they're being used for. Number two, I would say, is agentic commerce. That is something in the future. And then three, I would say, to the efficiency point, how do we make sure that from an enterprise standpoint, we really are realizing some of those efficiencies and not really in an effort to reduce headcount, but to expand the appetite for our employees, making sure that they have the capabilities that they need to do more analysis and free up their time as we go through.
2: For us, AI is not about job elimination or just efficiencies. It's about making us better. So if you take a look at where we've applied AI, it's been in personalization. It's really been in efficiency to help our people accomplish more. Nothing replaces the people-to-people connection that we have. That's what e.l.f. is known for.
0: e.l.f. has also long been known for its commitment to diversity in its workforce, on its board, and in its support of inclusivity initiatives. The company hasn't retreated from that stance, even as corporate DEI has come under political pressure.
2: We've never had a DEI program. We're just big believers in inclusivity. So we've never had the quotas and other things that were, I think, being attacked. For us, it's much more fundamental than that. And so having a team that reflects our community, we believe, is a major competitive advantage.
1: DEI has been a part of e.l.f. since its inception. You know, we want to reflect the community that we serve. Our mission is to make the best of beauty accessible to every eye, lip, and face. And when we say every, we mean every. And so we really do want to be true to our mission. And that's exactly what we've done.
0: From instilling a mission to managing margins, from controlling costs to empowering culture, Mandy Fields' role as CFO of e.l.f. Beauty touches every aspect of the company's future. I asked her what she sees when she looks ahead.
3: What's the opportunity for e.l.f. in the next decade that excites you the most?
1: Well, there's really three areas of white space opportunity as we look ahead over the next 10 years. One, we definitely want to become the number one brand in color cosmetics here in the U.S. and certainly globally is a huge opportunity for us. Skincare is just such a fantastic opportunity, certainly given the addition of Naturium and Rhode to our portfolio of brands. And then international. At 20% of our business today, many of our peers have 70% of their business outside of the U.S. It is a big opportunity for us as well.
3: What's the challenge for e.l.f. in the next decade that keeps you up at night?
1: My goodness. Well, it's all of the things that are out of our control. As I, you know, think about the last 7 years, there have been so many things from a macro perspective that were not on the docket the prior 7 years. And I'm sure there's going to be many things over the next decade that I can't even think of. And so those are the things, those are the wild cards that really, you know, keep you up at night.
3: So to that end, how do you see your role as CFO changing over the next 10 years?
1: Yeah, I mean, role of the CFO is always changing. I mean, I just saw a post where it said CFO is part therapist, part, you know, investor relations, part finance expert. There's really are, there's so many things that the CFO is expected to do. And so I think over the next 10 years, you know, technology certainly becomes an expertise that you have to develop as a CFO. And how are you leveraging that? How are you harnessing that to really drive growth for the company?
3: When you say therapist, who are you serving as therapist to?
1: Oh, my goodness. There's is everyone in the company. I mean, I just... I think the CFO plays just such a critical role in knowing so many things that are happening at the company at one time. And so just making sure that, you know, we remain calm and that keeps everybody else calm in the company.
3: So fill in the blank, complete this sentence. The hardest part of being a CFO is blank.
1: The hardest part of being a CFO is managing all the priorities of the company. I mean, you really do have to know a little bit about everything going on at the same time, and then bringing that all together in one simple message to translate to investors and to the broader employee population. You have so many stakeholders that you are managing, your board of directors, your investors, your teammates, and making sure that you have consistency of message. I think that is a fine thread to navigate.
3: So a friend calls you up and says, I've got great news. I just got promoted to CFO. So obviously you congratulate her first. But after that, what's the first piece of advice you give that person?
1: Well, one, I'd say, are you sure you're signing up for that? And then I would say, congratulations. And the advice that I got when I first became CFO from other CFOs is, watch your cash and know where you're at from that perspective. But you always want to make sure that you understand, how does a company make money? How is the company making money? And then how can you impact that? How can you either help expand upon that from a cost-saving standpoint, from a revenue-driving standpoint? I think those are the things that you really need to dive into very quickly to understand.
4: I'm Scarlett Fu. This is Bloomberg.

0: What am I doing?
1: I'm just going to listen to you, and I'm just going to go like this and smile.
0: Hi, everyone. I'm sitting here with the governor. Let's just start over. Hi, everyone. Happy holidays. We hope you are...
1: Nope. Do it again. Number three.
2: The Newsoms are having a moment. Though America's next presidential election is still more than 2 years away, the betting pools show California Governor Gavin Newsom ahead of the Democratic pack. In a political era of big, singular personalities, Newsom fits the mold.
3: Good to see you.
2: Telegenic, tactical, and polarizing, capable of inspiring both passion and contempt.
4: Gavin Newsom is incompetent.
2: But there's nothing singular about this operation. More often than not, his teammate, Jennifer Siebel Newsom, is in the room where it happens.
5: How do you guys decide when to team up?
6: She decides.
2: I'm traveling with California's first couple to see what they make of tech's turn to the right.
7: I just feel like a lot of people are losing their way.
2: Taking on the most powerful man in the world.
8: You've dressed him like Marie Antoinette, told him to take dementia meds. You're wincing a little.
6: I know. It's unbecoming. Well, I should wash my mouth out with soap.
2: And getting a glimpse of home life with the Newsoms.
9: Are you competitive with each other?
7: Totally. I beat him in free throws the other day. Thank you very much.
9: I was asking who puts the hammer down.
1: I was a little loose. So what do you think I said?
7: The Jen basically calls the shots. I'm all about partnership.
1: We're definitely the right answer then.
9: How have you handled the pressure?
7: I come here. I come here with my girlfriends. I come here with my colleagues. I come here with just the dogs.
2: For the Newsoms, partnership begins at home. Across the bridge from San Francisco in Marin County, known for its pricey real estate and spectacular natural beauty. It's where Jennifer grew up and where she and the governor have put down their own roots, raising four children.
9: I heard you're a state park nerd. I've been watching your Instagram. I've seen your walks.
7: Yeah. Well, I mean, come rain or shine, I'm always like, all right, let's go.
9: People love to hate on California.
7: Look, it's a state of dreamers and doers and entrepreneurs and Nobel laureates, the center of manufacturing. We produce a third of the nation's vegetables. You know, we've got Silicon Valley and Hollywood here. And so I like to think there's probably some jealousy. Who wouldn't want to live here? It's pretty special.
2: Of course, there are those who disagree. Those who look past the good weather and see California as an intractable tangle of economic and social problems and place much of the blame with Governor Newsom.
9: Hello.
1: How are you?
9: It's good to see you again.
1: Of the interview? Are we being interviewed?
9: You know what?
1: It's
9: the always on era. There's always a hot mic around.
2: Gavin Newsom has been a fixture of California politics for more than 20 years as San Francisco's mayor, lieutenant governor, and now governor. But increasingly, he's become the face of political opposition to President Trump. At home,
10: Donald Trump's government isn't protecting our communities. They're traumatizing our communities.
2: And abroad.
11: He's a T-Rex. You mate with him or he devours you.
2: And the president has taken notice.
12: Look at the job he's doing in California. He's destroying one of our great states.
2: In 2025, the state of California filed more than 50 federal lawsuits against the Trump administration and won a major victory with the passage of Proposition 50, a redistricting measure meant to counter similar Republican efforts urged by Trump ahead of the 2026 midterms.
9: You have a history of taking up positions that carry a lot of political risk. Same-sex marriage, environmental regulation, Prop 50, trolling Trump. You're out there experimenting.
1: Yeah.
9: What is driving you right now? Is it ambition or is it outrage?
1: Well, with the two driving forces of life, inspiration and desperation. Been inspired by a lot of our politicians and by our politics in the past. I'm now on the other side of maybe feeling a little more desperate about the moment we're living in. The blatant corruption that is occurring on an hourly, not just daily basis. It sickens me in my core. As an American, as a father, as a husband, as a guy who grew up in the Bay Area, and to watch some of my old friends participate in that, I need to be more accountable to this moment.
9: Why should people trust you?
1: Trust me. I am who I am, and I've been an open book for decades, and people that know me best have elected me to many offices. There was an effort to recall me in the last three elections. We won by margins of 20-plus percent. So, I mean, that issue, I think, has been substantively addressed for those that chronicle me literally and figuratively, that know me best in this state and certainly in the Bay Area.
2: The person who knows Newsom best of all is his wife, Jennifer Siebel Newsom, who was a vocal ally in the Prop 50 fight.
3: Voting yes on Prop 50 is saying to Trump and his cronies that you cannot cheat in California, you cannot steal our power, and you cannot silence our people.
0: Thank you for coming. Come in.
5: Thank you for having us at your house. I have four kids, too.
0: Yeah.
5: Oof. So
0: it's fun, huh?
5: It's fun, and I can imagine the four-kid energy.
0: A lot of energy.
5: A lot of energy. All right. You wanted to be called first partner instead of first lady. Mm-hmm. How are you trying to change the stereotype of what it means to be a politician's wife?
0: For me, I really wanted to put out to Californians that I wanted to partner with California moms and families and women and children, and that I would be their partner. And that I also was a partner to the governor. I'm the first person that sees him in the morning, the last person before bed at night. We share, you know, our thoughts, our passions, our concerns for California and for the world.
5: Some partners of government leaders enjoy the opportunity and the attention that comes with this position. Do you enjoy it? Or has it taken some getting used to?
0: I just am a worker bee. I think my husband hires just worker bees. I actually don't love the pomp and circumstance at all. I want to roll my sleeves up and get to work.
5: How did you feel about her wanting to be first partner instead of first lady?
13: I mean, I had mixed feelings.
0: I thought you liked it.
13: I liked it because I thought it was the right thing, but I knew that people would, you know, have opinions about it. Mm-hmm. You know, because it's

0: Jennifer Siebel Newsom grew up in Ross, California, one of five kids in a wealthy conservative family.
1: You used to be a registered Republican.
2: I was right, yep.
1: Your parents contributed to Ron DeSantis' campaign for Florida governor.
2: If I may correct the record, my mom and dad were invited to a fundraiser by a mutual friend in Florida, which is why they gave money to Ron DeSantis. Mm-hmm. And they did not like the way it was manipulated by the DeSantis camp. I was raised in a conservative household, kind of Reagan-esque household. I didn't know any different than to kind of revere Reagan. I grew up in that generation. Then I think I tried to be the version of decline to state, but went independent instead and made that mistake just because I wasn't ready to just jump in just because he was a Democrat. But I'm 100% a progressive, a Democrat, and in terms of my values.
1: How does this dynamic work in your own family? Like, what's the conversation like at the Thanksgiving table? Do you talk about politics?
2: My mom and dad really respect Gavin. Gavin is an entrepreneur. He's a businessman. He is very forward-thinking, very fair, very balanced. I can be a little feistier in terms of, I feel a real responsibility to fight for and on behalf of women and girls.
0: Siebel Newsom's childhood was colored by a tragedy just before her seventh birthday, when she was involved in a golf cart accident that killed her sister Stacy, who was 8 years old. In interviews, she's described feeling responsible.
1: What was it like growing up, Jennifer Siebel?
2: I mean, I really woke up after my sister died, but I also lived with a lot of guilt and pain. And the beauty of surviving that was that there were so many beautiful moms and older women and older sisters who came in to support me. I got through it, to come out on the other side and realize that I survived and have this opportunity to be of service and be about more than myself and try to make a difference in the world.
0: At school, Siebel was driven to excel. Recruited to play on Stanford's Division I soccer team, she went on to work with women in indigenous communities in Africa and Latin America, and then returned to Stanford for her MBA. And then she headed to Hollywood.
3: Betsy Hofstadt, look at you.
1: You were typecast as a trophy wife.
2: Yes.
1: And is it true that your agent wanted you to take Stanford off your resume so you wouldn't seem smart?
2: Yes, and to lie about my age, which I didn't do either, because that's not, you know, those aren't my values. And I was proud of my Stanford MBA, and I was proud of my Stanford undergraduate degree, and I didn't want to pretend to be someone that I wasn't.
1: How is what you've learned over the course of your career informing what you think the government needs?
2: In the entertainment industry, I obviously saw a dearth of women in positions of power and influence. I also saw women's voices be silenced because women weren't the majority of writers, directors, and producers. And similar to the political world, women may be rising in terms of our numbers and representation, but we don't have the same, women don't have the same voice and power in politics.
0: She poured her efforts into advocating for change, becoming a documentary filmmaker, and exploring social issues around gender and economic inequality. And she went on to advocate for herself, making headlines in a California courtroom.
1: You testified that Harvey Weinstein sexually assaulted you,
2: yeah.
1: And you were part of the Me Too movement. And there was that moment for women where it felt like progress was being made.
2: Mm-hmm.
1: And then there's the moment that we're in now where it feels like so many things women fought for are slipping away.
2: Yeah.
1: How do you make sense of this moment?
2: Every time we make progress, there's another backlash. I would say technology is the new backlash. We don't have as many women in power starting, designing, running these tech companies. The other part of the problem is that these tech titans are profiting off of misinformation and disinformation that is dividing our country. It's like ka-ching, ka-ching, ka-ching, ka-ching, ka-ching with all of this misinformation and hate. It's not who we are as human beings. It is not what we are as Americans. It alarms me that we've gotten to this place and that we've allowed it.
0: To change the balance of power, the Newsoms have spearheaded a slate of progressive initiatives, many centered on the well-being of women and families. Here at the First Partners Gender Equity Summit, the hot topic is how to regulate big tech, a group whose leaders the governor has historically counted as allies.
2: Kids deserve a world that values them over the technology that currently exploits them. When decisions are mainly driven by power and profit instead of care and responsibility, we completely lose our way. And given the current alignment between tech titans and the federal administration, I believe we have lost our way.
4: We talk about this state, the future happens here first. We're America's coming attraction. And we have a unique responsibility as it relates to these tools and technology because, well, this is the center of that universe.
1: The people you're talking about at the top of these companies, some of these are incredibly powerful, incredibly wealthy, incredibly influential people. What do you make of tech's turn to the right?
2: It's disheartening and disturbing. It's very confusing. When you spend too much time in your bubble of wealth and perhaps in your limited perspective where you only interact with people of the same economic ilk unless they actually are employed by you, I think that's a really dangerous place.
0: The Newsoms have spent years warning about who gets to shape technology and who gets left out. Now, in a world of shifting loyalties and alliances, they're fighting to keep their own seat at the table.
1: Some of these people didn't come out for Prop 50, people who have been there for you in the past. How do you win Silicon Valley back?
2: I think there are actually a lot of people in Silicon Valley that love my husband and respect him because they know he's creative, he's an innovator, he's an entrepreneur, he's a futurist. They're scared, and so they're just silent. Some of these people that have power and wealth and relationships with the current administration, I think that their loyalties swing.
0: Trump's AI czar, David Sacks, who once supported Newsom and later backed an effort to recall him, has been pushing back against California's oversight of AI companies.
5: The problem that we see is that you've got 1,000 different bills going through state legislatures right now to regulate AI.
0: For the Newsoms, this is more than a regulatory fight. It's a test of the once close relationships he's had with Silicon Valley leaders.
6: I'm on the other side of a lot of this. Can't take the David Sacks of the world. Can't take the selling out.
1: And these are people that you
6: know
1: well personally.
6: Yeah.
1: There's been a clear shift to the right among tech leaders in Silicon Valley. Tech donors who once supported Democrats are now whispering in the president's ear. Your wife thinks some of these folks have lost their way.
7: She has strong opinions. I give a little more grace. I think there's more of a situational relationship to 1600 Pennsylvania Avenue, some with a little more indulgent than I would like to see because I think they're selling out and they don't need to. Others that, sadly, I get the sort of corporate side of their decision making, sadly. So I think their vast majority will, quote unquote, come back. I don't think they've gone that far as is perceived.
1: How do you plan to regulate AI when it means taking on the most powerful people in your state and the president's trying to stop it?
7: Well, we've been doing it. I mean, California's been a leader for decades. And so I'm mindful of a competitive relationship to headquartered companies and so much of that innovation coming here and how we regulate it. At the same time, I'm mindful of our responsibility. The world we invented now, we also have a responsibility to regulate truth and trust, promise and peril. Age-gating conversations we're having on social media. I mean, California's led in that. We've done it, though, in more prescriptive ways than just saying, here's the age and you can't access it. We talk about how algorithms are used and how we can protect children as it relates to those algorithms.
0: It wasn't long ago that Newsom and Silicon Valley stood together, a bond stretching all the way back to his years as mayor of San Francisco.
8: Google, Apple, Microsoft, Amazon, Facebook, all of them wrote a brief to the Supreme Court supporting gay marriage. You know, beyond talent, why do you think these companies got so involved?
9: I fundamentally think, just in their fiduciary responsibilities to their shareholder, it's about not just attracting talent, but retaining talent. And it's about

0: is your opening trade.
1: Only on Bloomberg.
2: Newsom grew up in San Francisco. Raised by a single mother who worked multiple jobs, he struggled with severe dyslexia in school, but was a standout baseball player, which opened the door to college. Newsom also moved in society circles thanks to his father, whose connections to the Getty family helped launch Newsom's hospitality empire, paving the way for a career in politics. As governor, he's pushed progressive legislation on gun control, abortion rights, and minimum wage, while simultaneously working to protect business interests in Silicon Valley and Hollywood. He's also navigated some controversies. In 2007, after separating from his first wife, Kimberly Guilfoyle, who later got engaged to Donald Trump Jr., Newsom had an affair with his own appointment secretary, the wife of his campaign manager. And in 2020, he was caught violating his own COVID lockdown, attending a party at the French Laundry, an exclusive Napa restaurant. With the scandals and recalls behind him, Newsom has now moved on to the biggest gamble of his political career, a scorched earth approach to Trump.
3: You have posted videos of the president as a pig.
4: It's a very big, fluffy bun.
3: A hamburger.
5: Where's the beef?
3: You've dressed him like Marie Antoinette, told him to take dementia meds. You're wincing a little.
6: I know. It's unbecoming. Well, washed my mouth out with soap.
3: So if this is the future of American politics and both sides leave the high road behind, does this road lead somewhere better or worse?
6: Well, I'm not trying to win an argument while these guys are consolidating power. I'm not an idiot. And they play us for fools. We got to be accountable at this moment. And what I seriously am trying to do, and I wince at that, is that's all in reaction to. It's the mirror that I'm putting up on Trump and Trumpism. This is not normal to dress up as the Pope. This is not normal to act like a child when you are a man and the leader of the free world. And so we started to change our social media and used a little humor and put that mirror up. I created a Patriot site. You can go on the Patriot site.
3: I noticed. I noticed the knee pads were sold out.
6: They're sold out, just like, again, the law firms and universities have sold out, just like the supine Congress is sold out. These guys are not screwing around. They're ruthless. And so we have to push back. And so our comms has shifted. I'm starting to understand the nature of attention. You understand that in a business perspective, the attention economy and all the like. But in politics, this guy floods the zone. He dominates the narrative. Illusion rules. The narrative is what matters, not facts. And so we've got to fight with fire.
3: Was there a moment you decided to break the glass? Did you have to talk about it? Like, how
6: I had to talk to her about it because I said, just FYI, some of your friends may be going, what the hell is this? Why is your husband's picture on Mount Rushmore? I had to explain this is literally a mirror image of what Trump put out a few months ago.
7: He's so kind and decent. And at some point, that doesn't work. With this situation that we found ourselves in, with this administration. So the mirror, the clapback, the humor, it's giving people hope.
2: When the governor isn't throwing flames on social media, he and his wife seem to be working more subtle angles, like pushing back against a proposed billionaire tax.
3: I do have one more quick question because of the billionaire tax, and I know you've said many times that you're against this, but if it ends up on the ballot, I mean, I've talked to these people who say they're leaving.
6: It is not something that is going to pass. It's not something that we should do.
8: If people want to leave on that. Isn't it unconstitutional?
6: Well, there's going to be questions about that as well, but the impacts in the state would be profound. The fact that people are leaving on that basis, something that hasn't collected a signature, is they're going to regret it in a few weeks.
3: But if it ends up on the ballot, doesn't it scare
6: you?
3: Doesn't it scare you? It could end up on the ballot.
6: We'll defeat it.
2: At issue for Governor Newsom is a fundamental challenge, maintaining strong bonds with both business leaders and the working class. But with nearly three quarters of Democrats and Democratic-leaning independents in favor of taxing the wealthy, he may be forced into a position with one group that alienates the other. While the governor worries about keeping rich entrepreneurs and their businesses in California, Sybil Newsom has been sounding the alarm about a different demographic slipping away.
3: The governor credits you with identifying an epidemic that nobody else was talking about at the time.
7: Right.
3: Now we're seeing young men gravitating towards a certain kind of rhetoric. How would you describe what they're going through?
7: Well, I think culturally, there's been a loneliness epidemic for many young men. The manosphere online has really just capitalized on filling that void of loneliness. And a lack of healthy role models. You know, the newest thing with young men is that they think that they have to make money and that school isn't important. And they need to disconnect their heads from their hearts and repress parts of themselves. And again, in hearing that message over and over again and denying parts of themselves and telling them that their only value is in their economic prowess and success and owning and controlling women, that is so harmful. That is so dehumanizing. And then reinforced by the rhetoric and behavior of the current president of the United States of America. It's so confusing.
3: You've been doing this podcast, interviewing people on the other side.
0: Democrats cannot survive in long-form podcasting environments.
6: Why?
0: It's too unscripted. It's too masculine, honestly. And the Democrat Party's become too feminine.
6: What is masculine about a podcast? Honestly, because I get the whole manosphere, this bro podcast.
0: To go into the wilderness with no rules and duel it out and see who's better or who's stronger. No, seriously. I mean, like, what?
6: Democrats can't.
0: No, I mean, like.
6: We don't do it.
0: No,
6: you're right. For whatever reason, don't do it.
3: You've talked about how your son was so excited for you to meet Charlie Kirk, wanted you to meet Andrew Tate even more. And the conventional wisdom is that these figures are attractive to young men who feel left behind or left out. Mm. One wouldn't think that that's your son.
6: Yeah, he was dabbling in all that. He did. And this was YouTube. I mean, this was, he didn't have a device at the time. It was the school device. It was his homework device. And all of a sudden, he's just extending a little more time on it. Then all of a sudden, there's an ad for something, young men, you know, get in shape. And then all of a sudden, it's Hustlers University. Dad, I need $35. I'm like, what's Hustlers University? You know, it's crypto, get rich quick, and, you know, come on, Dad, I need my own account. Like, wow. And so it sort of monitored a consciousness for me that I need to monitor this. And that device around algorithms, I mean, how that is impacting kids. So society becomes how we behave, so we can get in. That's a deeper conversation. But that conversation is one we're all having in this country, is particularly with young men and boys.
3: When did you find out he had this sort of admiration for Charlie Kirk or interest in Charlie Kirk? And how did that make you feel?
7: Yeah, so it was really exaggerated by the media, and I was a little upset about that, to be honest. But it was a curiosity. I mean, my son, he loves his grandfather, and he loves, who's a conservative, and he loves my husband, and my conservative father loves my husband. And he's just trying to get attention, like, you know, curious. They're trying on masculinities at that age. They're trying things on. And the right really's co-opted that. They've really manipulated that. But I was not happy about it because it's not our values and it's not who my child is. But it's also horrible what happened. It is so sad. And I feel so sorry for his family. I feel so sorry for his community. Nobody

0: 1 and 5 Eastern, only on Bloomberg.
1: Killing of U.S. citizens by federal agents in Minnesota has since caused tensions in America to boil over.
2: Apache helicopters descending streets all across America, masked men without providing identification, and we're in court on that. I was proud to sign the first anti-masking bill in this country. He has tried to stoke a civil war in this country. It is a disgrace.
3: You've warned about the end of the republic. Is it hyperbolic to talk about civil war, or is that a real threat?
4: I hope not. Look, divorce is not an option, and we're going to have to define the terms of our future. And I just don't believe we're not there. But we've got to preserve this country. And as we move into the 250th anniversary of our founding fathers, I think we're at risk of becoming unrecognizable if we don't push back.
5: We only have to look at some of the policies that the current administration has championed, ripping families apart, ripping children away from their mothers and their grandmothers, ripping healthcare away from vulnerable communities. I equate it to a backlash because we have made progress. And I think there are so many good human beings that see the value in us standing in our power and having voices and using our voices to champion policies and practices that could make the world a better place.
3: I recently heard you say you support compulsory national service for young Americans.
4: I do.
3: As a mom, I need to know more about this. Is this for boys and girls? What kind of service? Yeah. What kind of service would you like to see your own kids do?
4: Well, this goes to your, I don't know anything that would be more powerful and potent than sharing experiences at scale for a generation that feels more isolated, more alone, more disconnected, more anxious. 1-2 years of service that can come in many forms and manifestations. Across the spectrum, consider just contributions in your community, volunteering in a senior center, volunteering for, mentoring young people, mentoring young men in particular. We have a crisis of men and boys, and we've been trying to address that as aggressively as any other state. And so I just think we have to hit that head on. Shared experiences. We used to have them, our parents and grandparents, they had them through struggle and conflict, war. But that national service united people. It wasn't about Democrats, Republicans, urban, rural. It was about us coming together. It was about understanding who we are, many parts, one body. And I think this notion of service is really important.
6: This is the final year of Newsom's term as governor, and he's pushing against headwinds that could complicate any national ambitions. A projected $18 billion budget shortfall, California's highly visible homeless population, and past progressive policies, like extending Medicaid to undocumented immigrants, which he's since paused, that he'll have to explain to the rest of the country. And then there's affordability. The average home in California costs more than 2.5 times what it does in Texas, and gas prices are more than 70% higher.
7: It's expensive. It's very expensive to live here.
8: There's a lot of downsides to living in California, especially the expenses, the taxes, the traffic.
9: We've had a lot of impacts. I was impacted by a wildfire and not necessarily forced into homeless, but displaced.
3: So your house burned down? Your house burned down?
9: Yeah. My husband and I live in a fifth wheel, and it's not an easy life.
3: What do you think of Gavin Newsom?
10: I feel like with the recent changes, I feel like he's fighting for our country. I work in higher education, so I see the support that we are receiving within higher ed, with the California Promise Grant. Students are receiving free education within community colleges.
3: Do you live here?
11: I do live here. I'm homeless out here.
3: Do you have any words for Governor Newsom?
11: Oh, yeah. How is it all these mental health people out here are getting mistreated, misguided, families out here struggling, homeless? And you're the governor, and you know it, and you're allowing it to happen.
3: Well, let's talk about affordability. I mean, I think the median price of a family home in this area is like $1.6 million.
10: Yeah.
3: People look at the cost of living here, which is incredibly high. What do you say to those people?
5: We want to fix this for Californians, right? To make it more affordable to live here. And so the fact that he's diving in and addressing this, and then hopefully the next governor will continue the work. But a lot of the policies that he's put into place, we're not going to see the results for a few years. And the next governor will get to reap the benefits of all of this, from green schoolyards to all of our investments in parks and libraries, our education system. We're starting to see the outcomes of our investments in early literacy and closing some of the gaps that accrued because of the pandemic.
3: I live in California. I love California. But I know we have our issues. Yep. People look at California and see a massive deficit, a homelessness crisis, the crushing cost of living, families and businesses leaving. They say, I don't want that. What do you say to them?
4: There's been an obsession with focusing on what's wrong with California. I understand that. I'm not naive about cost of living and housing going back 3, 4, 5 decades. But nor am I naive about our approach to addressing it. Some of the most significant housing reforms in U.S. history, not just California history, over the last 2 years. Last year was next level in terms of our efforts in that space. I think they're going to pay huge dividends. And I feel like directionally on the issues of affordability, when you do $11 insulin, when you do wage increases for working folks, which is part of the affordability equation, $20 fast food workers, $25 for healthcare workers, when you focus on childcare expansions, of which no other state has done more in subsidies than we have, or creating a brand new grade, pre-K for all, which saves about $18,000 a year for working families. All of that is part of an affordability agenda. So our agenda is about delivering solutions to that, addressing some of these systemic issues, but also addressing some of the complete mythology and myth-making that's part of the California derangement syndrome.

0: Whether these measures drive down costs for California families is a question that will be answered far into the future. For now, in the Newsom home, a high-profile life carries its own cost.
1: How often are you home?
2: That's a good question. I'll be in L.A. tomorrow again. But, every night. Just commuting back and forth, which is not, I can appreciate people's frustration around commutes a little bit better.
1: Didn't Arnold Schwarzenegger just fly in on his jet every day?
2: I didn't have my own G-whatever. That doesn't come with this. No planes, private planes in the family.
1: When the cameras are off and the phones are down, what's it like in the Newsom household with Gavin and Jen?
2: Well, the phones are rarely down, so let's establish a baseline of understanding, particularly when you got four kids taking the phone in the house, even if you took their phones, and Jen and I ourselves. But look, it's a little bit chaotic, sometimes chaotic. So there's some order to the chaos. More often than not, there's no order to it. But look, every night orders up a different challenge that is fatherhood.
1: What time do you wake up? What's your daily routine?
3: I wake up a little before 7. I'm in my robe for a while. I put the kids in the car in my robe.
1: Love that.
3: It's kind of
1: for
3: embarrassing.
1: You.
3: I just don't care. Then I'll run the dogs up somewhere and then I hit the road.
1: So what's next for the Newsoms? I was going to say politics aside, but I just don't think that's possible.
3: I've loved and love this chapter of my life, and I'm probably going to be really sad when it's over. And we've been going. We've had the pandemic. We had wildfires. We've had flooding. Every time we've wanted to go on a family trip, we haven't because there's a crisis. The governorship was so much on our family, so much good and so much pressure.
1: How do your children handle the pressures of living in the house with the governor, and how does that weigh on you?
2: Kids from political families, they a lot of them struggle. And we think about that a lot. And what's our example? And are we being good parents? And are we doing the right thing? Some days they're happy about it. Hey, Dad, so-and-so came up to me and they're really nice. Other days, I can't believe you did this to me. Like actual language. How can you do this to me? When is this over? And they're like, we're in a countdown clock now. They're like, it's 13 more months. 12. No, it's 12. And they're debating. We had to take one of our kids out of school and homeschool her. And I'll never forget, never, ever, ever, ever forget, in some respect, forgive myself sitting there in our living room where we did an eighth grade graduation because she didn't experience her eighth grade graduation. And she wasn't able to do that in front of her friends and classmates. That's politics, and that stuff you don't get back. And so those are the sacrifice. Everyone has sacrifice. Look, we've had privileges beyond imagination. I'm not naive and deeply situationally aware, but there is that side of it, and that's on us. That's on me, and I gotta make up for that.
1: What do you say to your kids when they ask you if you're going to run for president?
2: I have no idea. I tell them that. I say it's circumstantial. You have to have a big enough why. And then who knows? I just don't know.
1: But you said you'd be lying if you weren't.
2: I said I was lying if it wasn't a passing thought. And that's all I said. And then people ran with these headlines. Look, Prop 50 was about 2025. We don't have 2028 if we weren't successful in 2025. Nothing matters more than a system of checks and balances, not on paper, but in practice, and this notion of co-equal branches of government. Doesn't take much of an historian to know these are the principles of our founding fathers, the best of Roman Republic, Greek democracy. And so everything is about setting the table to 2026 in the midterms, period, full stop. The guy on the white horse come save the day in 2028 is a sideshow and not a particularly productive one at this stage.
1: Do you see yourself in the White House? Do you let yourself imagine what that life would be like?
3: I am so focused on this house in California. I have no thoughts about that. That's a family decision for down the line. If it's flattering. I read an article about him being the front runner, and of course it's flattering. And I'm like, yeah, he's really talented. And that is like

0: Just on this house in California. I have no thoughts about that. That's a family decision for down the line, if, when, really, if, it's flattering. Like, I read an article about him being the front runner, and it, of course it's flattering. And I'm like, yeah, he's really talented. And that is like really far away. And we have a state to end strong in, a family to hold and launch, and I have no idea.
1: That said, you both have a lot of momentum. How do you keep that up? For, let's say, 3 more years.
0: I can't speak to him and what he, I mean, we've talked about things, regardless, because that is a very small percentage chance of ending up there. And I don't know if I want it. It's been a wild 7 years. We'll see. I have no idea.

0: Who's funnier? I mean...
1: Clearly she is.
2: No, yeah. He is. Yeah. I just... Right. Sometimes I'm shocked.
1: Are you sure okay, that works?
2: Yes. Okay, ready?

0: Hear it first on Bloomberg.
1: This is the Hampton Inn. The red trimmed sign, the familiar beige box. Inside, a waffle station you man yourself. Crisp sheets, light switches right where you'd expect, and that little sign that promises 100% satisfaction. Across the world, the aesthetic is pretty similar. So how did one of America's most predictable hotels become one of its most profitable? In the 1950s through the 1970s, there were two types of hotels: full service and motels. Full service offered on-site dining options in addition to other amenities, while roadside motels, the more budget-friendly choice, offered the bare essentials, a room. But by the 1980s, the average American traveler was in the market for something that better fit their needs.
2: There was a rise in middle-class travel, and not everyone wanted to spend the money to stay in a luxury hotel downtown with a full-service restaurant and a big indoor swimming pool. And they didn't like the other option either, which was, you know, the roadside motel, some of which had been cutting edge in the 50s or 60s when they were first opened, but 20, 30 years later, they were a little tired. And Hampton Inn was really created to be an alternative to that.
1: Mark Young is an archivist at the University of Houston's Conrad N. Hilton College of Global Hospitality Leadership, home to the world's largest hospitality archive. The college is named after the Hilton Hotel's founder, which owns the Hampton Inn brand.
3: It was a grand dream, and the best part, it all came true. The dream began in 1983 to develop a new kind of hotel designed from the ground up with the guest in mind, clean, simple, and smart, a good night's sleep, and a free breakfast at all one reasonable price. I mean, hey, kind of says it all right there, you know.
2: They figured out you could give guests the cheaper stay.

0: that they wanted without sacrificing quality by getting rid of all of this stuff that they didn't want.
1: In 1984, the first Hampton Inn opened in Memphis, Tennessee.
2: They had 100% booking, and they knew they had a good product. They realized they're going to have to sell this product to hotel developers and builders.
1: So how did they do it?
2: Hampton was the first to offer a free complimentary breakfast as a standard. They offered free coffee, a bagel, and a muffin. Yes, it will cost the hotel operator a little bit more money. The American consuming public was more on the go, and this breakfast fit that need. It took off. It proved widely popular.
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1: But there was, of course, competition. Just 3 years after Hampton Inn opened, Marriott introduced Fairfield Inn. And in 1990, Holiday Inn followed with Holiday Inn Express. By the late 1990s, Hilton, one of the largest hotel companies in the U.S., recognized the market for middle-class travel was growing, and they wanted in.
2: There was now what they call segmentation within the hotel industry. And so you've got high-end properties, mid-tier properties, economy properties. And Hilton needed more of those mid-tier properties.
1: In 1999, Hilton bought Hampton Inn's parent company for about $4 billion. Hilton took the Hampton brand and elevated it.
5: The Buy Hilton endorsement allowed us to gain even greater credibility with the consumer marketplace in the United States.
1: Since Hilton's acquisition in 1999, Hampton has grown from around 1,000 hotels to over 3,000 worldwide. In comparison, one of its key competitors, Fairfield by Marriott, has around 1,300 hotels globally. Holiday Inn Express, another major competitor, has slightly more hotel properties than Hampton, but fewer total rooms, by about 1,000. But the cost and responsibility of maintaining these properties doesn't actually fall on Hilton. It falls on the franchise owners. In their current portfolio of 8,497 hotels, only 47 are owned or leased by Hilton. That's less than 1%.
0: Hilton owns virtually no hotels today. And it's this asset-light business model where the franchisees really fuel the growth.
6: I traveled extensively for work, stayed in hotels all the time, but never thought about hotels as being an attainable investment opportunity for me. Early 2000s, I stayed at the Aventura Hampton. When I checked into the hotel, the front desk person said there was free Wi-Fi and that there was complimentary breakfast in the morning. And I'm looking at her like, are you serious? Because at the time, the full-service hotels charged for those services. When I got to my room, it was beautiful, clean. I went to bed thinking, this is a great value. And I literally woke up the next morning with the epiphany that I should buy a hotel. When you put together this great brand that was a leader in the market, and you layer in the strength of Hilton, it just becomes magical.
1: The cost of developing an 89-room Hampton starts at $15 million, not including the land. But the returns are remarkable. Last year, the average Hampton location outperformed competitors by 21% in the U.S. Hampton sold more than 90 million room nights last year, according to Bloomberg Analysis. That's a few million more than its competitor, Holiday Inn Express.
0: People are more interested in the big luxury hotels. But, you know, this is really what the engine of Hilton's growth and profitability has been over the time.
1: Hilton claims that Hampton's success is due to their progressiveness, from introducing white bedding.
5: And Hampton was actually the first brand to go to all white beds with signified cleanliness.
1: To even alarm clocks.
2: So easy. I mean, that's why I can see why people liked it. And it would still be in there if it wasn't for everyone has an iPhone now.
1: But it wasn't until the mid-2000s that Hilton claims they became the first mid-scale brand to offer free hot breakfast items to guests.
0: You know, Hilton executives at the time fanned out to the big chicken farms of America and went around, you know, looking for liquefied eggs, and they wound up with one that you mixed with milk and scrambled in the microwave. And that was the beginning of free hot breakfast.
7: Have you tried the strawberry waffle at Hampton yet? I like to make mine with an extra touch of slitting.
1: And in 2010, Hampton was the first brand to introduce make-your-own waffle stations on a large scale.
8: This is an industrial waffle maker. I mean, we're talking thousands and thousands of waffles.
5: Hampton serves over 30 million large waffles in a year.
1: According to Hilton, that's equivalent to 12 Empire State Buildings. 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Most of Hampton's top competitors offer one. And when it comes to waffles, Best Western and Wyndham's La Quinta now offer those, too. In fact, Hampton and many of its competitors buy waffle mix from the same supplier. And when it comes to the price of a nightly stay, Hampton's global nightly average is around $125, which is pretty comparable to the competition. So what is actually setting Hampton apart 40 years after its opening success? Surprisingly, not much.
0: Because they've been so good at getting dots on the map, they then have more resources to advertise themselves or to invest in new waffle flavors. This is like a technocratic process of how do you make this beige box as pleasing to your guests as possible. And then you have to keep doing it and keep making it better because every year the hotel gets a little bit older and you need to give guests another reason to come stay.
2: The secret of Hampton's success is simplicity and consistency. You know what you're getting.
0: It is an irony of the travel industry is that we travel to go places that are new, but the thing that we want when we're in those places is something that's comfortable and familiar and the same everywhere.
8: First of all, you don't have 20 million light switches, and they are very intentional.
0: Barack Obama once said that Hampton Inn is his favorite hotel brand because he knows where the light switches are.
8: There
0: you go.
8: That's
0: pretty easy. Okay.
1: So what's next for the brand of simplicity and cleanliness?
0: Hampton does continue to open hotels in the United States, but its biggest opportunities for growth are abroad.
1: More than half of Hampton locations under development are outside the U.S., with China now the brand's second biggest market, and India slated to develop 75 Hamptons in the coming years.
0: I asked Hilton CEO Chris Nassetta how many Hampton Inns he thinks he'll have in 20 years, and he said 9,000, which is a huge number, right? The brand was about 1,500 when Nassetta took over Hilton in 2007. 18 years later, it's doubled. Now he wants to triple it in the same amount of time. That only works if they can stick the landing on the cultural translations. You have to grow or die. The roadsides of America are littered with hotel brands that have fallen off. This is a really important part of a big company that needs to stave off obsolescence however it can. It still comes back to the waffle for me. And, you know, now the waffle is hot magenta.

0: This is Bloomberg Television.
1: We as a company have been always fast adopter of technology, and we use Adopt AI naturally. Where we have seen most impact is more productivity. Transformational will occur if we redraw our work,
2: right,
1: in which we can use agents as part of our workflow. And that requires us to reimagine the work by itself.
0: I'm Francine Lacroix, and this is Leaders, the podcast that explores what drives the world's most influential people. Be sure to follow and subscribe now so you never miss an episode. This week, I'm speaking to Vimal Kapur, the chair and chief executive of the newly formed automation company, Honeywell Technologies. Until recently, Kapur was a group chair and CEO of Honeywell International, the tech and manufacturing conglomerate that made everything from thermostats to aircraft engines. Now, Kapur's road to the C-suite is particularly interesting to me. He started and spent much of his career in India, his birthplace. Joining in his 20s, he then rose to running its automation business in India, a satellite site of Honeywell. But it wasn't until later that he moved to corporate Honeywell in the U.S. and eventually secured the top job. However, shortly after assuming the role of group CEO, Kapur made the bold decision to break up the company, a move that actually coincided with the arrival of an activist investor on the scene. And with 2026 marking the culmination of Honeywell's split, I wanted to catch up with Kapur as he prepared for his new role. Vimal Kapur, thank you so much for joining us on Leaders.
1: I appreciate you having me here today.
0: So talk to me about how you started out.
1: So I started in joint venture of Honeywell in India. Yeah. So Honeywell.
0: But before that, you had three jobs in three years.
1: So
0: you made fast decisions of what you didn't want to do.
1: So my first job was a government-owned company. Didn't like the speed at which they work, not my place. So found a job in another smaller company, which was, much more traditional way of working, very centralized, and didn't like that either. And then Honeywell started a joint venture with the Tata Group in 1988, and I joined in 89. And it was actually a startup. And one benefit there was that you don't have a defined job. Job depends upon what's going on, and you have to take different roles, which makes you learn more by default. You have less compartmentalization. Yeah. So that early learning through that cycle was very, very helpful to, be in commercial function, to be in project management, and that gives you a much more accelerated pace of learning.
0: So there's a school of thought that says, look, if you don't work in the headquarters, it's actually very, very difficult to rise to the top. That wasn't your case.
1: One thing I always believe is there's no one definitive path for you to get to the top of any role in a company. So I did practically all of my life into the roles which were customer facing or business, and never worked in corporate ever. So it's kind of good to be called corporate now and being CEO of the company. It's a different, but I certainly benefit from my years of experience in different segments of the company.
0: I mean, that's really different from other CEOs.
1: Yeah, it maybe it is. I guess the benefit of having worked in different parts of the company certainly gives you more clarity on the customer needs and how employees think and how the business really works. I think it's easier to learn the corporate side of it. I think the new things I had to learn as a CEO was more around building relationship with investor. That's relatively new, but the business side is very, very similar.
0: So what did you learn about leading a team outside headquarters as opposed to, within headquarters?
1: I think leading a team outside headquarters, people want more decision powers. They want to move with speed, and they want to be clear on what they can do and what they cannot do. Once they know that, they feel more empowered. So that to me is fundamental difference, that you come with a mindset of how to make things easier, because big companies can make things more complicated.
0: So concretely, how do you do it? Do you remind people also on the ground, or do you remind headquarters to listen to people on the ground?
1: So simply saying reduce bureaucracy, you can end up creating work which is more than the previous work, which will not lead to any outcome. But if you want to get more work to the front end, you have to make structural changes on how you're organized. Maybe the decision rights have to move from center to the front end. And that requires time, but that's some of the things we have been doing.
0: Is it difficult to get noticed? Again, when you were sitting in India, was it difficult to speak up if everything felt so far away?
1: In a company like Honeywell, there's a benefit of having a global structure in which you get to participate in different decision making. But obviously, as I moved into different roles, your your visibility changes because your decision rights are changing, right? You are doing different roles. I never felt I was not heard. Part of it is also in your own mindset. How much you think you can bring up something, and that's why the quality of courage is very important. How do you say what's, working well and or not working well with facts? Yep. You don't offer opinion. You don't kind of pass a generic statement, oh, this doesn't work. Tell me more. What's your solution? Because it's easier to criticize, but hard to fix it. So if you kind of come with that mindset to say, I observe this, I think this is a better way to do it, that's get appreciated more than just being generally critical of everything you generally speaking in the organization.
2: Sugarcoating it or not sugarcoating it?
1: I think you want to be respectful. Facts should be stated in a manner which are facts. And then you don't want to criticize anything, which doesn't mean you have to sugarcoat it. But you don't be critical. You state facts to say, this is less effective because here are the facts and here's an alternative way to do it.
2: So what was the moment where you thought you were being considered for a CEO or a bigger job?
1: So for Honeywell, I would say there's no one moment. First thing I did was never said no to any role because I always believe that all jobs are good. Mm-hmm. And
2: can you say no to a role? Or if you're offered it, you usually have to say yes.
1: Yeah, but sometimes if you're too choosy and too debating, I think you are starting with a negative mindset. I always say that if a role exists in a company, it is important. Because large companies will eliminate a role if it was not important for them, right? So I think each role, when you perform and you outperform, that makes a case that you're ready for next move. Yeah. And I think there was no one job which I did which made such a big transformational gain. It's like this job, you performed well. Next job, you performed well. And it was, I would say, two or three times when I outperformed. It kind of makes a case that, okay, you're a strong candidate.
2: So when do you get the call to go to head office? What was that like?
1: So I was a segment leader in 2022 when my previous CEO of Honeywell, he mentioned that he would like to, considering, retirement. And he mentioned to me that that's a plan and I'll have to go through the formal interview process with the board. I'm the candidate, but I'm not the selection. Then process is quite interesting because you have to put forward a vision of the company to the board and you have nobody supporting you at all. You're off all by yourself because nobody knows the process is going on. So you have no help. You have to build your own materials. You have to research all by yourself. And you have to do that while you're doing your job because it's supposed to be all confidential, which was fun, I would say.
2: Fun or terrifying? Or
1: it's
2: both?
1: Fun. Fun. I treat that anything learning should be treated with fun. When your hard work becomes stressful, it just is terrifying at that point of time. So I went through that process and board selected me as a candidate. And then 2023, June, I assumed the role. It was announced a couple of months earlier.
2: Okay, so you get this call. I don't know, it's a secret. Is it a secret call? And you have to come up with a secret plan, right, to convince the board that you're the right person for the job.
1: Right.
2: Do you tell your family?
1: Yeah, of course. I told my wife and my daughter that the only two people I have to share. You have to share your excitement with somebody.
2: Yeah. And what were their reactions?
1: They obviously were, I would say, a bit shocked because nobody expected me to get this far. Let's be, they always felt that I do well. I take my job very seriously, but I don't take myself very seriously. That's kind of been my mantra. You don't overthink of yourself. I started as an entry-level engineer in Honeywell. So they've seen me grown over so many roles. I think they did not expect I'll reach that far. So I think that's a kind of a surprise.

0: Stern, only on Bloomberg.
1: In 2024, not long after Vimal Kapur assumed the role of group CEO, a well-known activist investor, Elliott Investment Management, amassed a $5 billion-plus stake in Honeywell and called for the conglomerate to split. Now, Kapur was already in the process of slimming down the portfolio, having announced 1 month earlier the spin-off of Honeywell's advanced material business as a standalone company. But Elliott's move also shone a spotlight on the company's performance and strategic direction. So in February 2025, shortly after Elliott's intervention, Kapur confirmed that the remainder of Honeywell would break up. I wanted to know how Kapur handled the pressure, how it impacted his decision-making, and how he thinks other CEOs facing activist investors can focus on driving results while canceling out the noise. You announced that Honeywell will be split up.
2: Mm-hmm.
1: What was wrong with the Honeywell of before?
2: Honeywell did extremely well in the last 20 years period from 2005 to 2022, 2023 timeframe. It created a massive shareholder value. We are a company which did a great job of running businesses efficiently, globalizing ourselves. So it was clear to me that our next 50 years, the earnings growth will come from top line growth. And top line growth is hard to accomplish if you are a complex structure with addressing multiple segments. That was my incoming thesis when I started. But two things happening simultaneously when I started as a CEO. The first was aerospace industry started growing. And at the same time, ChatGPT came in and AI started becoming an important conversation. I always felt that we need to simplify. Aerospace has a huge growth potential in front of it. Automation business have a huge growth potential in front of it with AI. And when we did the work, we found that each company can stand at its own feet with these growth vectors, which went toward this decision.
1: But it must be hard to take
2: it's
1: a company
2: difficult.
1: That
2: yeah.
1: you've always worked there mm-hmm. almost to decide to split it up in three completely different entities.
2: Yeah, I think it's hard. Yeah, but if you do it thoughtfully, you're preparing each company for its success for the next 50 to 100 years. And that's a belief we are really in, that each segment we have created is capable of its own future with a very compelling proposition.
1: You also had an activist investor on your tail,
2: mm-hmm.
1: Elliott.
2: Yes.
1: Did that focus the mind? Was that a catalyst for splitting
2: it
1: up?
2: It was, Elliott came into our Honeywell stock in late 24, and we were far along the way towards this journey. And I would say that given what they wanted versus where we were going strategically, we're quite aligned. So there was no disagreement.
1: Okay.
2: It was not what, it's how. I want to go from A to B, go by train or go by plane. That's an opinion. But you can always align on that. So I would say it's been a very collaborative approach.
1: When did you find out you had an activist investor? Because speaking to CEOs, a lot of them say, look, this is a nightmare because you're trying to do your strategy.
2: Yeah.
1: And suddenly you have someone that just wants in.
2: Yeah. So, I learned the same day like everybody else learned because it was a public letter. So I did not have
1: any. So you don't get a call before?
2: Not really. I think they were very clear on their expectation with their research, which was made public. And given that we already had done work in the same lines, so there was a convergence on we had not publicly announced our intention, but we were far along the way on that decision.
1: So I know a lot of CEOs will be watching this and a lot of them will want to, did you call? Elliott, when you found out, do you
2: call?
1: Yeah,
2: we met with them right away.
1: Straight away.
2: Mm-hmm.
1: And then it was an exchange of ideas mm-hmm. of what they wanted before you told them your plans, or was it consensus?
2: No, their letter was public on what they wanted. And so we understood their plans and we shared our point of view on what we want to do and why. And there was a consensus on that's the right thing to do.
1: So what's your best piece of advice to the chief executive that will be getting a call maybe today from an activist investor?
2: I would say that if you have a conviction on your strategy, that's what you need to really think about and worry about. If that's clear, then it's less about what they believe in. It's more about what you believe in. And if you believe in something and you're able to articulate it with a lot of passion, the probability is that you'll be listened. But if you're all over the place, then the opposition can win because you lack clarity.
1: So be prepared at all time in your strategy.
2: I think you be clear on the longer term view of your business. And specifically when the business is not performing well or stock is not performing well, you need to be clear on what are the underlying drivers and what are you going to do about that. If you're clear on it, whether it's your current shareholders, they're asking the same question. It is not then activists have to show up. Mm-hmm. We all have share owners, and they're obviously going to ask the question, what's the pathway to break this, you know, lack of shareholder return? Your board is going to ask you that question. So I don't think the question really changes. It's just the narrative of activists just gets more visibility.
3: Did they, you know, shorten the timeline of what the transformation of the company happened?
2: No, not really. I mean, I think we...
3: Did they accelerate anything?
2: No, we said that we're going to complete the aerospace spin by end of 2026, but we were able to procedurally do it faster. I don't think anybody can sit in end of 24 and forecast it'll take how much time. But once you make an announcement, it's in everybody's interest to do it faster.

0: Honeywell's breakup into three separate companies was finalized in June 2026. There's a specialty materials company, the aerospace and aviation company, and Honeywell Technologies, the automation company that Kapoor is running now. With a changing brief, I was keen to ask Kapoor what it's like to be a chief executive operating in the current geopolitical climate and where he sees the greatest opportunity for AI.
1: Do you think the U.S. economy is going through a transformational change? And this is because of automation. It's because of aero defense. It's because of demands on, you know, from the Trump administration. And how different will that look like?
2: Aerospace is benefiting from growth in demand of consumer travel, business jet travel, and defense growth. And for automation business, we have been controlling building infrastructure, airports, refineries, warehouses for many years. But the data we collected was only used for control. And that's the question we are asking ourselves, how the data becomes more useful for more operational excellence of an asset. So that's an opportunity for us.
1: But given we're talking about leadership, how difficult is it to be, you know, a U.S.-based chief executive with unpredictable policies coming from the White House?
2: I mean, I would say the businesses like predictability, and clearly the predictability is less, or things are changing more faster, and you have to adapt to it. I mean, you know, this is a reality, and whether it is, you know, tariff-based thing which occurred, now that's become a new normal. We fully understand what the administration expectation is. The job of CEOs have become much more dynamic since COVID. So to me, it's in the series of that constant high amount of change, and we are getting more and more used to it, to deal with the change all the time.
1: But is it having thicker skin? I mean, sometimes you see also President Trump attacking companies. So how do you manage, again, reputational damage with also
2: not wanting
1: to be...
2: I mean, as a company, we believe you should do what's right for our shareholders, what's right for our customers. And as long as you focus on the foundational things, I don't wake up in the morning to worry about external factors beyond my control.
1: Even if that means policy change or being directly attacked?
2: Policy change, yeah. I mean, the policy change, you have to respond to policy change at any point of time. Absolutely.
1: Who do you rely on for advice?
2: On my entire staff, on my entire team, and the board in certain in nature. I, by default, believes in collective decision-making.
1: Yep.
2: I don't absolve the fact I have to make a decision. In the end, I have to take a call. But you want to have everybody's opinion and input. And then that way you're able to make more superior decision versus, you know, you just want to impose your will.
1: What about external advice? So I imagine the biggest and hardest decision you've had to make was to split Honeywell. Did you get external bankers advising you or consultancy firms?
2: You use the bankers or consultant just to validate your thinking. You are not going to rely on third party for such a big decision. But if you want to cement that decision to say, let's check the tertiary factors and make sure that we are not making any error, that's where you want to use, you know, external help. And we do. And we like to work with, you know, external bankers and consultants.
1: Are there any books or management frameworks that have helped you along the way?
2: I never studied MBA, so I was always conscious of that. So I always used to read a lot of books on something which I'm experiencing. I mean, early days, I was a big fan of Lean Six Sigma, you know, 20 years back, to read books on Toyota Production System, how exactly it works, right? So you go with
1: that.
2: It's
1: a page turner.
2: Yeah. So you always are using a good quality framework all the time. Nowadays, you kind of watch a lot. And, you know, YouTube is kind of new way to go. How do you learn about AI and what it means versus large language model versus agentic versus generative? You need to know it all.
1: But how important is AI to the work you do at Honeywell?
2: We as a company have been always fast adopter of technology. So to me, part of it is how it drives productivity in our own operations. Mm-hmm. The advantage we have is because we are digitally native for many years, we invested in a lot of foundational systems.
1: Right.
2: We can adopt it faster. We don't have to do the foundational work. But the bigger opportunity for us is how we use it for our customers.
1: But is this productivity, or does it actually enable you to do something that you can't do now? Is it transformational?
2: Mostly, I would say where we have seen most impact is more productivity, specifically in the software development and software testing. Transformational will occur if we redraw our work,
1: right,
2: in which we can use agents as part of our workflow. And that requires us to reimagine the work by itself. Look at the steps which an agent can perform, and then right, the rest of the steps human has to perform. And I truly believe this is another way to drive productivity. What excites me is the opportunity it has for our customers, because we create a lot of data. Our customers have one common issue in the sectors we serve. Mm-hmm. They are short of skilled people.
1: Right.
2: Skilled people required to operate, to maintain, to run, they are increasingly becoming lesser as retirements are coming. So they are already forecasting lesser and lesser people available as workforce mm-hmm. for specific roles. And the only solution is you automate a portion of work or you make the work performed by a lower skilled people. So it means we have to create more tools so that people are more productive. So a 5-year experience person can do a 15-year experience person's role. And that's where the AI, physical AI world comes in, where we are having leadership, that we use the data we created, we have in our systems, and we train the data to perform the task to make our customers' people more skilled, make their assets run smarter, operations run better.
1: I mean, workers must be anxious about it.
2: Yes and no. If you are in a segment we serve, there are shortage of people by default. There, the role of AI will be more agentic systems coming in over a period of time. So that's true to every company. But if I look at our customers' world, they don't have enough people to run their operations, maintain their operations efficiently. So there's less anxiety about anybody taking away job. The more anxiety is what will happen 3 to 5 years from now. Because foundationally, pretty much in the entire world, the population is not growing. The implication of that is 10 to 15 years from now, less workforce is coming into work. So how will work happen in that case when you need a touch labor? So I think displacement will occur where work can be automated.
1: But does it change the qualities in leaders that we need? That you're no longer a cheerleader mm-hmm. or someone who inspires or has a vision, but you're more of a programmer?
2: If you look at the evolution of technology over the last 30, 40 years, the more and more work is getting automated and humans are elevated to a higher level of decision making. It comes in bursts, and every time a big burst comes, so when I started working for the first 1 year or 18 months, I had not even a computer. I was given computer in 89. So I'm from the era which saw PC first, then there was internet, then there was a mobile phone. So all these, every time these occurrences occur, there's a lot of noise. It's going to take away jobs. But then this is a way technology inflects itself and it becomes a new normal. Yeah, there's always some churn. And I think as humans, we have to basically remember we have to always raise our skills. If we are static, then our jobs are always at risk.
1: Rapid fire. In an era of workers needing to skill up, what's a new skill you've learned recently?
2: Learning more about AI and difference between, I didn't even know the difference between different forms of AI. So just last Sunday, I saw a 1-hour video between generative AI and agentic AI. What's the difference?
1: Career coach, great investment or pass?
2: I think it depends on who you are. If you need help to build certain skills, then career coach is a great tool. You must know what help you need. But if you're looking generically and find a magic answer, then it's a pass.
1: Have you had a career coach?
2: I had good HR partners for many years, I would say, and I treated them as a career coach to help me become a better leader. And I gave them always the keys to the kingdom to say, you can criticize me, but you have to let me know what I can do better.
1: Top tip for pushing back against being micromanaged.
2: Show the facts how it is causing the harm. You know, if you simply say a high-level statement that it's not working, people are going to shrug shoulder or roll up the eyes. But if you're more specific to say, here's an example, how micromanage is causing the damage, slowing me down, we are losing the business or losing the speed, then there's a higher probability that, you know, the leadership team will listen.
1: Vimal, thank you so much for your time today.
2: Thank you very much. Thanks for having me.

0: you need to know, it's what you need to think about.
1: The dangers have always been real. Anytime you're talking about powerful technologies, I think we're all accountable. The race that I think we're in, we want to be in, is a race to get it right.
2: James Manyika of Google, one of today's big players in AI. And when you do hear the AI could kill us all, do you hear that kind of thing and think this is alarmist nonsense?
1: If you said the possibility was 0.1%, I still want to take that seriously. In this case, there's a weighing. It's quite possible that current misunderstanding and sentiments could actually get in the way of all those extraordinary things that would benefit humanity and society.
2: From Bloomberg Weekend, this is the Michel Hussein Show. It feels to me as if the last couple of weeks have brought something of a cut-through moment in AI, when people who might never have tapped a question into Claude, ChatGPT, Gemini, or Kimi for that matter, suddenly began to wonder what this technology was all about, what it might do to us all. When three of the most powerful people within AI, Sam Altman, Dario Amodei, and Elon Musk, themselves questioned whether the technology was progressing too fast to be safe, there was a natural pivot towards questions for powerful people in government. What are you doing to make sure it develops in the right way? Well, President Trump has now gathered the top tech leaders at the White House and said, in effect, it's up to them, not him. Essentially, he wants American players to be ahead of Chinese ones. So the companies, he said, should self-regulate. In this episode, we have a chance to go inside the world of AI with James Manyika, who is a top executive at Google. He's responsible for their work on technology and society. And Google is a big player. It has Gemini AI, which you might well have seen at the top of a Google search. And also, because of its work across products with Android phone operating software, it's able to embed AI in different ways, putting an answer from Gemini into Google Maps, for example. James himself has a fascinating background, growing up in Zimbabwe when it was still Rhodesia, and then going to Oxford University on a scholarship named for Cecil Rhodes, the imperialist founder of Rhodesia. He's risen far in his career, right to the top of Google. And at times in this conversation, you'll hear him choose his words carefully. Not surprising, really, because we're at such an interesting and pivotal moment for how all of us view AI. As ever, my written notes are where you will find the context beyond this conversation. They're at bloomberg.com/Michel. And we can dive in exactly where we began when James and I spoke in New York. James, thank you very much for taking the time to talk to us. You're a busy man with a wide swathe of responsibilities, including being one of the directors of the new DeepMind Institute.
1: Well, thank you very much for having me.
2: You know, I know that we are going to talk really broadly across the landscape and what you see when you look at AI capability and potential. You're passionate about science, I know, as well as other areas. But I really want to talk about the here and now, first of all, because we are talking at a moment when there's more and more talk and more fear in many ways about the risks as well as the capabilities of AI. And as you watch those comments and listen to that debate, what do you think? Is it possible that AI is advancing too fast to be safe?
1: I think it's quite remarkable, the incredible progress that AI is making in the last few years. And it's quite remarkable. And I could never have imagined this when I was doing my PhD many years ago. It's important that anytime you have a powerful technology that presents the possibility of all these extraordinary things we can do with it in science and the economy and so forth, it's also worth taking seriously the risks and the complexities of it. And I think part of what you're referring to is the yes, some of the concerns and anxieties that I think are quite well-founded in many respects, but I think it's worth taking those seriously too, along with the possibilities that we're all excited about.
2: It's just the risks don't feel theoretical anymore, because we've had a number of these examples across different companies' models where you've had unauthorized hacking or extraction of data or exploiting of vulnerabilities, these are real things that are happening right now. Do they illustrate that the dangers are real?
1: I think the dangers have always been real. Anytime you're talking about powerful technologies, what I worry about is that there's a strong, very important need to make sure we are keeping the two things in tandem, advancing the capabilities and also our ability to manage and keep this technology safe and do that responsibly. The capability developer should not outrun our ability to manage the risks and the complexities.
2: But I think exactly that balance, this is the moment when lots of people in wider society, as well as the industry itself, is trying to work out what that balance might look like. So let me put to you directly what Dario Amodei is saying, that we're going to need to pace the frontier, that there should be an industry-wide slowdown in development of AI. What do you think of that?
1: I understand where he's coming from when he makes that comment. So if some players feel that the game is advancing far in advance of the safety and responsibility, then yeah, they should do what they need to do. But we've been trying to keep the two things pacing each other, both the development of the capabilities as well as the work and the research we're trying to do to managing the risks and the complexities. Those two things have to keep up with each other.
2: You're suggesting, I think, that Google is not in the same place as Anthropic or OpenAI, that you are doing something more responsible, that the dangers are not as great for you as they are for them?
1: No, they can speak for themselves. But I think in our minds, we've always been trying to pace those two things together. I mean, I remember well back in 2022, when the world started paying attention to this, we probably had some of the most capable, powerful models at the time, more than anybody. And it's interesting now, in hindsight, people thought, well, Google's being too slow. Why didn't they release those products? Why didn't they release those models? So we've always had this internal, ongoing discussion amongst ourselves about, when is the technology ready? Are we keeping up with our ability to manage the risks, the complexities? Now, I'm not claiming we get that perfectly right every single time, but those are two things we've always tried to pay attention to and pace appropriately.
2: But Gemini, Google's AI, also had an unauthorized incident the other day. You had to acknowledge that it had acted in a way that it was not supposed to.
1: So that was in a standard evaluation and test where we were testing the model as we typically do. And in that case, what the model actually did was it accessed some public information online and was able to guess the credentials to access those websites. And when he realized that that had actually what happened, it actually stopped. That was in a standard evaluation and test, and we immediately alerted, as we always do, the companies involved. And in fact, that's actually allowed us to update and revise the way we do those testing. So every time our security teams have always found vulnerabilities in other people's infrastructure, and we have always let those people know, and we've used that to help them update their systems as well as our own systems and the way we test and evaluate.
2: Are you sure that will always be the case? Because the whole point is that AI is getting cleverer and cleverer as it learns. So do you think you would always know when it has done something and be able to alert in the way that happened this time?
1: And that is the reason why it's so fundamentally important to keep pacing the safety mechanisms that we're building for these systems as the capabilities advance. So what you might have done, say, a year ago, it may be different than what you do from a safety standpoint today because the technology itself is advancing.
2: The thing I'm trying to understand is where Google stands on a spectrum right now that seems to have Dario Amodei, Sam Altman, Elon Musk on one side saying we are at a moment where some kind of outside regulation or third party, some kind of external structure is needed. And President Trump, Jensen Huang, who are much more against the idea of regulation.
1: Well, we've always been on record that we think this technology is too important not to regulate. You may have seen what my colleague Demis put out on a way to think about a standards and infrastructure and mechanism to evaluate models before release.
2: Yeah, some kind of industry standard body.
1: Industry standard body, but with federal oversight.
2: But this federal government is not going to do that. That's clear. I mean, you were part of a committee in the Biden White House that was advising on AI. President Trump kind of wants to let this technology be free, and essentially for the U.S. to stay ahead of China, most importantly.
1: And often you'll see different administrations, governments take a different tack on this. And I think you've seen some attempts and approaches to focus only on the risks. And I think one of the things that the U.S. administration has done well this time around is to think about also the possibilities. So in my mind, regulation approaches to AI should always be two-sided. In that sense, I certainly welcome some of the things that the U.S. administration has done to try to encourage a focus on the opportunities of this technology.
2: So if Anthropic, OpenAI and XAI were part of some kind of industry group saying we will pace the frontier, we will act together, we will put some kind of mechanism in place involving a third party, would Google be part of it?
1: We would be supportive of that. We think it's important to have some mechanism that has some federal oversight to oversee the safety and responsible aspects of how this technology is developed and deployed and used in the world. So I think that's important.

0: think one of the things that has been surprising and striking in the last few weeks is that it is people like Daria Amadei and Sam Altman who are at the forefront of this, who are also saying it's time to slow down. It's kind of not necessarily what you'd expect from those who are in the forefront of development. Why do you think that is? Why do you think suddenly at this moment they are the ones who are calling for a slowdown rather than saying, leave us alone, we'll take care of this?
1: I think you'd have to ask them that.
0: I just think you must have a view on that, James, no?
1: People feel like they're in an extraordinary race. I mean, for us, the only race we've always wanted to be in, and I've said this many times over, is the race to get this right. And for us, getting this right is a combination of making sure we pursue the incredible opportunities that this affords, but also get the responsibility side of this right, too. So if that's the race we're in, count us in. Yeah. We want to be in that race to get this right.
0: I just wonder if maybe there is an element of PR in what they're doing to make sure that they look like the good guys, not least if something very serious does go wrong.
1: I think you'd have to ask them that.
0: I would, given half a chance. So listen, I can hear from what you're saying that you don't want us to miss opportunities in AI, essentially. You don't want this debate or the public to lose confidence in the possibilities that are out there.
1: So, I mean, when I think about why even pursue this technology, apart from the scientific and technical possibilities and advances that this suggests, I can think of a few different categories of why this is important and why I pursue this. There are all the extraordinary possibilities for people, individuals, the ability to do things, access information, understand and learn, and access languages and be able to converse across barriers of any kind. So I think the possibilities for individuals to do extraordinary things, I mean, at some level, this is at the core of Google's mission, organize the world's information, make it universally accessible and useful. That's why we spend a lot of time on languages, on, I mean, we have a moonshot to get to 1,000 languages.
0: Because of inclusivity, because you don't want it to be the preserve of the English-speaking or the Western world.
1: We want everybody to be able to access this. And language is not just it. It's everything from other forms of accessibilities, people with speech challenges and so forth. The other category that we think a lot about, and I think a lot about, is the possibilities for the economy. Everything from small businesses to large companies to sectors, economic growth, productivity. I spent a long time thinking about the possibilities for economic growth and productivity. This technology, in a time when, particularly in the West, aging is going to kick in. And we've always known that the one factor that has enabled economic growth and prosperity over centuries is technological innovation and productivity growth.
0: But how does it come into aging? Are you suggesting that it will enable people to stay in the workforce more as they age?
1: No. What I mean is the fact that there's two factors that typically drive economic growth. Either you're expanding

0: that the one factor that has enabled economic growth and prosperity over centuries is technological innovation and productivity growth.
1: But how does it come into aging? Are you suggesting that it will enable people to stay in the workforce more as they age?
0: No. What I mean is the fact that there's two factors that typically drive economic growth. Either you're expanding labor inputs and, you know, kind of the labor supply into it, and then there's also productivity growth. So at a time when, in fact, you're starting to have a declining labor supply, particularly in advanced economies with aging, think Japan, think many advanced economies, the only engine you're left with to drive economic growth is, in fact, productivity. So yeah. What are the things that drive productivity? So you need both things when you think about economic growth and productivity.
1: Because you're going to have fewer workers, therefore, compared to those who are no longer in work, and therefore you need those
0: workers. So the economic opportunities for this go all the way from the macro, as I'm describing, all the way down to small businesses, individuals, activities, and so forth. So the economic possibilities, I think, are pretty compelling. The third thing that I think a lot about is the possibility of this technology to advance science and scientific discovery. You know, my colleagues were talking about Demis recently, got a Nobel Prize for this. I mean, AlphaFold was extraordinary, but that's starting to happen in almost every discipline in science, biology, chemistry, physics, recently mathematics. So I think the possibilities to drive discovery, I think, are extraordinary in ways that will impact everything from healthcare and you know, discovering new materials, new energy sources. So the science possibilities, I think, are compelling. The final caveat, just to mention it, is in some ways it's connected to the science. Is, you know, this technology will allow us and is already allowing us to tackle massive societal challenges that often people may not always attribute to AI. Things like crisis resilience and responses. I mean, my team, for example, 3 years ago, started trying to predict floods, riverine floods and flash floods. We know that if people can get 6+ days advance notice, the damage and casualties go down by half. This has been known for quite some time. But the ability to predict that has not been possible. So my team started 3 years ago to try to do this in India. And now we're doing 6+ days flood forecasts in 150 countries where more than 2 billion people live today. That's not in the far future. We have a long list of such situations.
1: And I can absolutely see the importance of that, right, and the, you know, massive positive potential of that. But I want to put to you two things that may be problematic for, you know, people to really grasp the reality of what you're saying. One is that what if this debate gets to the point where there's so much worry about the risk that no one wants to hear about something which is, you know, which is part of AI development, that actually if public consent and public trust gets eroded in this, because you've been in this field for long enough that when you knew when no one was interested in AI, no one thought there was great potential. You know, we could just be at a point where we've gone full circle and it's regarded as dangerous.
0: I think that's a very important challenge at the moment. And I think you're correct to say it's quite possible that, you know, current misunderstanding and sentiments could actually get in the way of potentially pursuing all those extraordinary things that would benefit humanity and society. But keep in mind that I think some of those attitudes are very different around the world. I mean, I spent a couple of years, in the last couple of years, I had the privilege of co-chairing the UN's high-level body on AI. And it was fascinating because you could see how different perspectives on this technology are very different around the world. I think the biggest concerns were typically in the US and to some extent in Europe. The most optimistic views relatively were mostly in the global South. By the way, that's not to say that everybody's in the global South feels happy and this is perfect. No, but the attitude towards the opportunities was more acutely felt there, although there are other concerns such as access, the lack of infrastructure to be able to participate in this.
1: So people don't have the luxury of saying, we don't need this or we can do without this.
0: No. And in fact, it was quite fascinating to me at the time. I remember in some of the conversations at the UN with all the member states, we were talking about things like misapplication and misuse of this technology, of which those are serious things we should take quite seriously. Some of the members from the Global South insisted that we also acknowledge and document the risk from misuse, which I thought was interesting.

0: Chief Future Officer, only on Bloomberg.
1: The Global South is not a faraway place to you. It's where you grew up. You grew up in Zimbabwe when it was still Rhodesia.
2: Absolutely.
1: And tell me a bit about that, your circumstances, how, what you had around you when you were going to school, first of all. I mean, it's the age before computers, really.
2: No, so when I grew up, I was living in, it was still Rhodesia. I grew up in a township, a segregated township, that had, you know, the constraints you would expect from that time in a country that was apartheid-like. So our schools had limited resources, access to libraries and information. All those things were quite limited. So for me, technology has always been one of those things that I always cared deeply about, because it seemed to me it was one of the ways you could actually access and transform the world.
1: Do you remember the first computer you saw?
2: Actually, the first computer I saw, this is quite interesting, was the first time I went to school that had been a formerly white school in Rhodesia.
1: You were how old?
2: At the time, I was 12, I think, or something like that. That was the first time I saw a computer. I thought, oh, this is amazing. But I'd grown up with some of these ideas in my head, because my father in the early 60s had been one of the first Fulbright scholars from Africa to come to the States. And one of the things that was always a lasting image for me was he'd gone to Cape Canaveral, which is now the Kennedy Space Center, and had seen rockets go up in space. I would see pictures and photographs from his time in the States about the possibility of space, of science, of discovery. So I had this interesting juxtaposition, Michelle, where I was aware of those ideas and those possibilities, and yet there I was sitting in a township in Rhodesia. And so that's some of what fuels my interest in technology. And it's, in some ways, has been something of a through line for me for all the things I've done, which is this idea of technology as a potential transformative force for society and for humanity, but also making sure everybody can benefit and participate in it.
1: When you went to Oxford, you went to Oxford as a Rhodes Scholar. The scholarships,
2: yes,
1: that are based on the will of the
2: Cecil Rhodes.
1: Imperialist Cecil Rhodes, the one who Rhodesia is named for. I just wonder how that felt to you.
2: Oh, that was a wonderful irony. That was wonderful irony in that sense. And I think, you know, who knows whether Rhodes had ever intended that scholarship for people like me. We'll see.
1: I think he didn't. I think we can say clearly he didn't. And he wouldn't, let's be frank, he wouldn't have seen someone like you as his equal.
2: I don't know. But it was. I thought that was a wonderful irony. So I was lucky enough to be the second black Rhodes Scholar from what had been Rhodesia. And it was a wonderful opportunity. But I saw that as an opportunity to explore the things I'd thought about.
1: And when you hear the biggest existential questions about whether AI could kill us all, whether it could end the human race as we know it. I mean, do you hear that kind of thing and think this is alarmist nonsense, or does it make you pause?
2: I always think, Michelle, any time you have a powerful technology where there's any level of risk of, you know, existential crises or challenges occurring, you have to take that seriously. If you said the possibility was 0.1%, I think I still want to take that seriously. It's a precautionary principle, which is we should work on those questions and be trying to mitigate and improve our understanding of those possibilities and challenges. So I think we have to work on them, whatever your probability happens to be. I do think in this case, there's a weighing, balance is not the right word for me, because balance suggests trade-offs. And, you know, in most cases, I actually don't like trade-offs. I mean, I'm a bit of a both person. So in this case, I want us to work on both the opportunities and the risks and make progress on both.
1: Yeah. I mean, there are serious questions about accountability, though. If we do see instances of large mass harm,
2: right,
1: who is responsible for that? Because if you have a hacker and you manage to catch them, they can be held to account, they can be put in jail,
2: right.
1: Criminal sanctions. Like, we're in a different world now when we're talking about AI agents and their actions.
2: I think so. I think we're all accountable. And let me define what I mean by all. I think as for us as frontier model developers, we should take those risks quite seriously. So that's one part. I think people deploying and using these technologies, because keep in mind that when we build the models, if you've got so-called closed models, people have API access. They're going to build their own applications on top of that. They're going to deploy, make choices about where they deploy that technology. So that comes with some responsibility. I think, you know, if you're in an open weights model, open source models, the response is even greater, because even if one might have built in safeguards and so forth, somebody built on an open source model also has responsibility. I also think firms and others using the technology, even if they haven't played any part, I think they have choices that they'll make about where and how to deploy it. So I think governments and policymakers, I think we all have a responsibility. And I don't think it should be left up to any one company to make those choices and decisions. This has to be a societal collective effort to get this right. We can't do this by ourselves, and we shouldn't.
1: Thanks for talking to us.
2: Well, thank you very much for having me.

0: countries are either peacemakers, troublemakers, or saboteurs, or sitting back and doing nothing. The time is coming now that all countries need to step up responsibly and to stop the saboteurs.
1: Qatar's Prime Minister on how the Iran war is testing his country.
2: Do you think we are on the brink of another escalation in the region?
0: We are doing everything we can. Right now, there are messages that's been shuttled between Iran and the United States. It needs a lot of patience. And unfortunately, what we are living every day and the events that we are experiencing every day are affecting these efforts.
2: From Bloomberg Weekend, this is the Michelle Hussein Show.
1: Imagine what it is like for a country when suddenly its main export and the principal source of its wealth can no longer get out into the world and reach its key markets. For Qatar, there's no need to imagine, because that is the reality it has been facing since the start of the Iran war, when Qatari gas was no longer able to get through the Strait of Hormuz as it became a battle zone. So that is what Qatar has been trying to grapple with at home, at the same time as trying to persuade the US and Iran to cease hostilities, to stop the war. And in this episode, we take you inside that process and to the heart of that story in an exclusive conversation with the Prime Minister of Qatar, Sheikh Mohammed bin Abdulrahman bin Jassim Al Thani. We spoke live in front of an audience in New York City, straight after the Prime Minister had described events in the Middle East this year as an earthquake. I asked him why.
0: When you look at any earthquake that happens, it always tests three things. How strong is your foundation? How fast is your response? And how you are going to rebuild. If we think about it this way, we have tested our foundations in terms of security, in terms of supply chain, and it's proven that it's strong. Qatar has been through a lot of challenges, and every time we emerge out of this challenge stronger. And whatever we have experienced during this war and the uncertainty that it has, our pledge to our people is to become stronger and build stronger resilience for us and for our future.
2: But I think it's clear, isn't it, that this earthquake is not over. And if you look at the story in numbers about how difficult this year has been, Qatar has suffered a collapse in oil and gas revenues. Are you looking at alternative export routes to the Strait of Hormuz? What are the chances of that? Your geography is more difficult than some of the other countries affected in the region.
0: Of course, when you look at Qatar and you look at its geography, it has its risks and has its benefits. We are blessed with abundance of resources. We have been a leading energy supplier, a leading LNG supplier in the world. And what happened was a big disruption for us. What we have ensured from the beginning is to be very transparent with our people, with our partners, and with our customers. Yes, we went through a challenge, but it doesn't mean that this will affect our credibility or our reliability. And as soon as this issue is resolved, Qatar will fulfill its commitment. We should work together, collaboratively, together with our regional partners in order to make sure that what happened is not repeated. And by the way, if you look at, in general, what's happening right now, it's not only exclusive for our region. Now, what's really concerning for us, that what has been a red line, you know, to avoid targeting civilian facilities, schools, hospitals, bridges, power plants, energy facilities, became became the new normal, and it's been deliberately crossed not only in that conflict but also elsewhere in the world. And the problem that the parties who are crossing these red lines are bragging about it. And there is a huge responsibility on the international community to stand up to these kind of violations. Otherwise, we will end up in a different world.
2: Are you referring not only to Iran, but also to the United States and Israel?
0: Well, I'm talking about any targeting for any civilian facilities should be prohibited, should be protected, and we should stand up for this. It's not only something that's affecting us in Qatar, but in any conflict, you are affecting directly the people.
2: So then bring us right up to date on the situation as you see it now, because Qatar has played an important mediation role, whether it's between the U.S. and Iran or indeed between Hamas and Israel. But on the U.S. and Iran, there are multiple concerning developments at the moment. In the region, we can see the Houthis attacking Saudi targets, including Riyadh. We can see the U.S. State Department warning of the potential for escalation in the region. At the same time, a top Iranian official has said that Qatar has conveyed their proposal for some kind of agreement to the United States. So give us your reading of this moment. Is there peril as well as opportunity?
0: Well, look, the situation, of course, it's deeply concerning, but also we need to look at it. Qatar is not a party of this war. This war has its reality. Iran is our neighbor. United States is our strategic ally, and Gulf is our natural security coalition. And basically what's happening right now is not only affecting the region, affecting Qatar or the region, but it has its impact on the global security. Our efforts has continued. Until now, we are trying to convey messages between the parties. But also we need to acknowledge that this conflict is very complex. And unfortunately, that the developments and the events that we are witnessing every day, they are a very reactive events, and they are changing the course of the negotiations. They are changing the direction. There is no clear master strategy that we are following in order to put an end for this. And that's basically what we are missing today. I believe that all these indications and escalations, for example, to have the Houthis escalating now against the kingdom, this is a very irresponsible act that's happening in this delicate time in the region to instigate more conflict and to create more inflammatory events, whether it's coming from the Houthis or in Iraq. This should, all of us, we should stand up to these kind of attacks.
2: But what would you warn everyone here, that do you think we are on the brink of another escalation in the region, or are you working on something which gives you hope?
0: We are doing everything we can. Right now, there is an ongoing effort. There are messages that's been shuttled between Iran and the United States. And of course, as I told you, it's complex. It needs a lot of patience. And unfortunately, what we are living every day and the events that we are experiencing every day are affecting these efforts. And sometimes are not really helping us in moving the process forward. Right now, the situation is concerning. We have been through in different periods in the past few months in a stalemate, and we have broken this stalemate and bring back things to track. And we are hoping that we are going to be able to bring back track things.

0: So let's talk then about the initiatives that you're putting forward this morning and the realities that you are grappling with. How does the idea of the Doha Investment Platform fit into this present-day reality? I know that it is going to be the platform to manage the domestic investments of the Sovereign Wealth Fund, the QIA, but what is your ultimate ambition here?
1: Well, actually, look, Doha investment idea has been in the make for almost the last couple of years. Qatar has been very successful in creating national champions who became a global player. Now, what we want to do and what we are aiming for in Doha investment is to be the conduit and the launchpad for new national champions that becomes a global player, changing the approach by instead of just focusing on government-led investment by bringing together the private sector investments together with the government investments and government support and taking them from being local to become regional and hopefully international in the future.
0: And part of that global investment has been significantly in AI in recent years. Qatar has been part of Anthropic's financing rounds and also a significant investor in XAI. Is there any shift in thinking on AI? And I'm asking because King Charles has just convened a summit signaling his concern about the pace of development of the technology, and even its own leaders, Daria Amade and Sam Altman, have signaled that they too have concerns about the pace of development.
1: Well, look, AI is the future. In Qatar, we believe that if we want to be to take part of this future, we need to be there at the very early stage. And we are working together with the companies, we are working together with our partners in order to make sure that also we are investing responsibly in responsible companies. And from a government perspective, we are looking at it as this is something new. A lot of governments has different views on that. Countries are talking about regulation of the frontier. Countries are talking about deregulation of everything. Of course, AI is a new instrument that can be utilized in delivering good for the people and for humanity. And also it can be utilized in a bad way and being also destructive. Now we are at a point of time, I believe, where everyone start to think about how the future will look like with the AI. And I believe it is the right moment to think responsibly. In Qatar, we just established our national champion in AI, KAI, that will mainly focus and champion in creating the right mechanism and the right framework to ensure safety, security, and cultural preservation for our people.
0: And do you think there is sufficient safety, sufficient guardrails right now?
1: Until now, it's a work in progress to make sure that what we are delivering for the people in Qatar is something safe and secure.
0: Has this also been a year where you've had to face unprecedented hard choices? What has been the domestic economic impact on government spending of the collapse in oil and gas revenues?
1: Definitely the situation has affected Qatar, has affected the whole region. It is a huge disruption for the economy. But when you look at it, this disruption is circumstantial, not a structural disruption. And we have built a strong foundation that's been put into test. And what matters and the priorities that's been achieved and delivered for the people. Now, when we look at Qatar example in itself, just look at Qatar historically. When back in the days before we start focusing on natural gas, everyone was saying, you are crazy, you will gain nothing out of this investment. We became the leading supplier of LNG in the world. When this challenge that we are living today, creating this kind of disruption, the reality in the future will be much better for our people. In each and every crisis, Qatar has emerged stronger, and we have proven that to our people and to the world. And hopefully this disruption We will pass through it. We will emerge stronger. And there will be a new era for Qatar. We strongly believe in that. We are focusing on building the strong foundation for the next phase of Qatar.
0: But has there been had to be government spending cuts to the level of about 30%?
1: Actually, there are some misleading facts in this. The cut in spending, which was necessary, that was on operational expenditure, wasn't on capital projects. So what we've been doing, we are trying to focus how efficiently we can manage our budget throughout these circumstances. And of course, any crisis also represents an opportunity. When you look at governments, in each and every government, there is a lot of fat that's needed to be cut. And every time you have such a crisis, we need to use this opportunity to cut this fat and to also focus our investments on things that matters for the country and for the people.

0: Horizons Middle East and Africa, only on Bloomberg.
1: So, Prime Minister, in our remaining time, let's think globally again. And you personally, as well as Qatar, have become well known for mediation. I already mentioned US, Iran, Hamas, Israel, but also Venezuela, some of the lesser known relationships in which you've played a part. You helped bring about the ceasefire in Gaza. That's a nominal ceasefire. There are still Palestinians being killed every day. There is mass hardship, mass displacement of people. How and when do you envisage a change in the situation of the Palestinians?
2: Well, this is actually a question that has been ongoing for a very long time. Now, what Qatar has been doing and trying to do is to be able to facilitate for peace talks and to mediate between conflicting parties and to keep our channels always open and use it whenever it's needed. And it's proven that this is a very effective way. People in many parts of the world, sometimes they don't like these kind of connections, and we are not asking them to like it, but we are asking them to understand it and to see the benefits of these connections, how when they are being put into use. Now, there is a lot about the peace process and mediation, and when I was mentioning in the speech the supply chain for peace, peace is not about only mediation and bringing the two parties together and maybe they celebrate an agreement and then nothing is falling through. And we are seeing some examples also right now in Gaza. And unfortunately, we are dealing with an event that there is a party who is reckless and who is not standing up to his commitment, keep killing, keep preventing the humanitarian aid from entering, and the world is not doing much about it.
1: Do you mean the Israeli government?
2: Yeah, of course. I mean, it's very clear that the commitments that's been stated in the agreement are not fulfilled yet, and we are calling the Israeli government to fulfill their commitment. But there is an important issue in that. When you look at peace, as I mentioned, in our world, countries are either peacemakers, either troublemakers, or saboteurs, or those countries who are sitting back and doing nothing. What we are seeing now, that when any conflict is happening, only the mediation is the main focus without taking consideration what's required in terms of humanitarian, what's required in terms of security to be provided, what's required in terms of follow-up and accountability after those peace agreements. And I think the time is coming now that all countries need to step up responsibly and to stop the saboteurs, to stop the troublemakers, and work together collaboratively in delivering a real peace. Qatar has worked within that approach in the last few years, not being the sole mediator for any conflict, but bringing together group of countries, group of partners, in order to deliver this comprehensive solution. Unfortunately, we are still lacking more countries that needs to contribute and needs to step up to be effective partners in making better peace and lasting peace. For the Palestinian issue, it will never be resolved as long as the policies adopted within the current Israeli government is in this way. What's happening in Gaza is one thing, in the West Bank is another thing, and we have seen violations happening by violating the sovereignty of Lebanon, Syria, Iraq, and this cannot continue forever.
1: Is Iran a troublemaker?
2: Well, with what we have seen and what they have created for the region and as a response to the American-Israeli war with them in the region, that's appeared very clearly that they are not a peacemaker.
1: And is the effect of this on you that you might be considering joining the new Saudi-Turkey-Pakistan defense pact, what they are putting forward as a version of NATO, if you like? Is Qatar attracted by that, being part of that?
2: Well, look, I mean, when you look at the security situation of the region and you see all this turbulence that we are going through, we are glad to see that the region is coming together. And by the way, just let me, you know, clarify something here. When you ask me a question about Iran, is Iran a troublemaker? We are talking about a conflict here that specifically the trouble that Iran made for the Gulf. And I have to be clear in this. Iran is our neighbor. We need to understand that without having a security framework that brings us all together as Gulf countries with Iran, ensuring that none of us is posing a threat on the other, this region will not just be, you know, continuing in the same way as it used to be. We have to act together responsibly as a region and to make sure that we are having a good relation with Iran and Iran has a good relation with the Gulf countries. And we are working toward that. Our regional partners believe in this. And we are hoping that this war is a wake-up call for everyone, that it's time for it to happen.
1: Finally, Prime Minister, we are speaking in the United States, so I do want to ask you about your relationship with the United States. Very important, clearly, a long-term strategic relationship. Last year, there was the gift of a plane. There was also a security guarantee that you received from President Trump. But at the same time, it is clear that the war begun by President Trump earlier this year has had an immense impact on your country. So where do things stand now? Is the U.S. still the partner you imagined this time last year?
2: U.S. will always be our strategic ally, and that's what I keep repeating. Yes, sometimes we try our best to convey our view on any policy that the U.S. is having in the Middle East. Sometimes they listen to us. Sometimes they take the different opinion. But it doesn't mean that this will compromise our partnership with them. Our partnership has been built based on institutional relationship between all institutions, between the U.S. and Qatar. And this institutional relationship has protected throughout the last decades the relationship between the two countries. We believe that our alliance is solid and nothing is going to break it. And we are working together very closely in order to put an end for this conflict. And we hoped that this conflict didn't start from the beginning, but unfortunately things have happened already.
1: Does the U.S. base in Qatar, the largest U.S. base in the region, does it have a future? Would you like it to remain?
2: Well, of course, our defense partnership is one of the key cornerstones of our relationship between the two countries. Our military and working together with the U.S. military, our equipment is American equipment, and we continue doing our joint training. We will continue having a strong relation with the U.S. and the U.S. military. And of course, it's a two-way partnership. It's never a one-way partnership.
1: And the impact on you in this year, I mean, you are the person fielding a lot of these phone calls, trying to bring people together. I imagine it's been a year like no other in your life. Is that correct?
2: Well, actually, I didn't have peace since the World Cup. So, I mean, October 7th followed, and since that, no one is willing to give us a break.
1: How different a position do you hope we are in by this time next year, or by the time Qatar Economic Forum takes place next in Doha?
2: Well, I'm begging everyone that we need a peaceful year for 27. Please, we need some rest.
1: Inshallah.
2: Thank you.
1: Prime Minister, thank you very much.

0: I started Zomato as a college project. I had no idea what business meant. I didn't know what revenue meant. I didn't know the importance of anything like culture, people, being kind to people. I was just doing whatever felt right.
1: One of India's most influential tech entrepreneurs,
2: Entrepreneur of the Year is Deepinder Goyal.
1: And among the country's youngest self-made billionaires, Deepinder Goyal scaled his college startup into a multi-billion dollar platform, making the 10-minute delivery part of everyday life in India. But just as it looked like he had arrived, Goyal took a step away from the company he built for close to 20 years to chase after brain trackers, peak biology, and flying shuttles.
0: I've always been curious about how does this work, how does that work, and just the rabbit hole has led me to solve all the problems that I want to solve or all the businesses that I want to build.
1: Now, the architect of quick commerce in India is building for a much longer horizon. The question is, will he ever get there? More than 7 acres of hidden luxury right here in Delhi, and is the private residence of Deepinder Goyal. Few cameras have made it in so far. For a rare look inside, come with me.

0: When I was in college, I actually wanted to order food and I couldn't find a menu to order food. I just thought, let me put some of the menus online for myself and for friends and for everybody else in the college. It failed miserably. It was back in 2005, just way too early for any like such thing. And then I joined Bain. While I was at Bain, I sort of realized that what I was trying to do was complex. I need to make it simpler and then do this again.
1: When did you realize it could be that $1 billion idea? I mean, you quit a stable, comfortable job at Bain to pursue the idea of Foodie Bay.
0: So I actually started pursuing the idea full-time when I got a couple of advertiser calls. So restaurants who wanted to advertise. So we started making some money, a little bit, like let's say $3,000 a month. And that was more than what I was getting paid. I never thought I'd be ever making more money than that doing this.
1: But the journey wasn't that easy. I mean, you came close to broke on more than one occasion because you were looking for scale and you risked collapsing.
0: So I started off as broke. So
1: so it wasn't so bad.
0: So it wasn't so bad, even if like 5 years down the line, you are actually staring at being broke. But see, building a company, building a startup has its ups and downs. And it's not like I've come from a business family. It's not that I've had a mentor. It's just like I had to figure.
1: Your parents were teachers.
0: Yes. And I just had to figure things out on my own.
1: You were so relentless. You acquired Uber Eats India. You bought over Blinkit at almost $600 million amidst all the naysayers saying that it was a mistake, was too soon for you to be doing that. What was the conviction that drove you to make all the moves when others were saying it was not the right thing to do?
0: How I thought of it is that if we don't do this, we are going to die. We just thought of this, that if some other company takes this space, it's going to be so easy for them to move into food that food will not be there for us anymore, right? So we were sort of defending Zomato when we bought Blinkit.
1: But the market spoke when you bought Blinkit. Your shares tanked. People didn't like it.
0: So what? I mean, we had to do what we had to do, right? I mean, either we face this right now or we face an inevitable death 3 years from now.
1: Has the model proven itself? It wasn't too long ago that people thought it was a money pit, but now you're seeing a lot of competition, a lot of players in that space. Obviously, people see the potential.
0: So quick commerce is not the same everywhere, okay? So every single company has a different strategy, although on the space of it, it might look like they're doing the
1: same. Your competitors like Swiggy, Zepto.
0: They're all different companies. The quick commerce models under the hood are actually different. So Blinkit is the only company which is actually profitable. It's got everything to do with the 100 choices put together that Blinkit makes than everybody else.
1: Indians love speed. You talk about groceries in 10 minutes. But that convenience has come at a cost. We've seen how some riders have lost their lives. We're seeing protests as a result of that intervention from the government as well. How do you see the tension between the need for speed and safety for riders?
0: See, quick commerce solved a certain problem for the users or for the market, right? And every solution to an existing problem leads to new kind of problems. It's always been the case. So we're working on these things, and I'm sure we will iron all of these things out in due course of time.
1: How much responsibility, accountability do you think companies should bear? I mean, people have pointed to perhaps silent pressures from algorithms, penalties, incentives. How do you assess it?
0: I mean, I don't think that our algorithms push anybody for speed, because we don't even give a timer to our riders that this is the amount of time or this is the time we promise to the user. Even if we just gave them a fixed fee per hour, like a lot of them would still be driving fast, because then they would want a break and then they would have more free time. So I think we have to look at all these problems in a more holistic way and see what needs to be done in order to solve these things. And some of these problems, I think, are not even solvable, right? So
1: such as?
0: I mean, for example, in India, everybody breaks traffic rules. Okay, everybody does. And our riders wear uniforms, so therefore you can easily spot them breaking traffic rules. But if somebody's not wearing a uniform, you don't see them, you don't notice them breaking traffic rules because there's nobody to blame. I think there's a lot of psychology, a lot of perception like going on behind the scenes.
1: Blinkit has removed a 10-minute promise.
0: Yes, but see, the speed of delivery doesn't come from anybody driving fast. So the speed comes from the density of the stores, and every store is up to a kilometer away from you, around a kilometer and a half away from where you are right now. Ultra fast deliveries are here to stay, but I think the 10-minute delivery advertising promise sort of goes away, and we just do what we can, right? So without pushing our riders, because that's not the design of the business anyway. I mean, pushing people to do something faster is a bad business, right? So that doesn't work.
1: In February 2026, a report by a little-known research firm cited food delivery services as one specific area which will see disruption by AI agents. Indian IT stocks, including Eternals, dropped the day after its release. It took months for the company's stock to recover. How are you positioning amidst AI?
0: We have physical infrastructure, and we've got so many things. There are like almost 800 APIs to be hooked onto the app to be able to pull that off. And the amount of work that it takes for those AI companies to integrate with us is going to be a lot of work. And a chat interface really can't do everything that a dedicated app can do. Not yet, but that also doesn't mean that we will be sitting idle and letting those companies take over. Like, so whatever interfaces, those chat interfaces will, even we can build those things, and we can tailor them way more nicely and better to our use cases than anybody else can. The other big thing is we miss the whole nuance of the power of the brand, right?
1: So brand loyalty.
0: Not brand loyalty, recall. Brand recall, right? So every time you think of, oh, I want to do this, a certain brand comes to your mind. That's one of the reasons why we have separate brands. We don't have a super app. Right, because like Zomato is food ordering, Blinkit is grocery and e-commerce, and District is something else. So that's a deliberate strategy that we follow to make sure that use case to brand recall stays like super close to each other.
1: So does your strategy remain the same despite the influx of AI, despite the potential of AI disrupting you?
0: I think AI's disruption is a possible myth for us. And we function the best when there's a threat. I mean, survival, right? So I think we'll make it.
1: You have stepped away from the role of CEO of the company. Why is that important?
0: Eternal is what we named the company as 2 years ago. And for our company to become that, it has to grow beyond one single person. And I'm not saying that I've permanently left, right? So it's sort of an experiment for us as an organization as well, that can this organization sustain and grow even when I'm not there day to day?
1: So far, so good. Up next on Latitude, from minutes to decades, a look at what's after Eternal for Dipinder Goyal. Hyperbaric chamber, who has one at home and why?
0: I think a lot of people have it at home.
1: Why do you have it at home?
0: I just use it to freshen up when I'm having a bad day.
1: So another version of a five-star spa, right?
0: Or five cups of coffee at once.

0: So you win.
1: Good game. Okay, so ping pong is about flow, and temple is about the flow of blood to the brain.
2: It is also about the flow of blood.
1: You see, also because there are other things you can do.
2: The other things. The entropy that we measure, which is the metabolic rate per second, is the main point of temple. That's actually important because at rest, it should be low. You should be burning lower amount of calories at rest. If you're burning more calories at rest, then you have inflammation, then there's something wrong going on with your body.
3: After spending years cutting minutes from deliveries, Dipinit Goyal is now looking at how to add years to human life and optimize body performance. Early in 2026, he launched Temple, a device worn, you guessed it, on the temple, which measures blood flow to the brain.
1: You put in $25 million of your own money into Temple, which develops a gadget called Temple. Talk to us about what this gadget really is all about.
2: I actually started Temple as an exploratory science project for something I had an insight on. So it started off as a personal project, right? So and
1: to fix what exactly?
2: To just chase down a rabbit hole, which I... I had a epiphany about how cerebral blood flow could be part of the cause of aging. And you're still trying to prove it, right? And still learning a lot more things about it. And Temple was an experimental device which we built to track cerebral blood flow in like real time. And we ended up doing it. We benchmarked it. It was lovely. And while we were wearing Temple, we noticed this some other signal, okay, which was like moving up whenever we were stressed. It was moving up after we had food, whenever we have an anxiety attack, whenever you're working out. So, and whenever you're calm, whenever you actually meditate, we saw it going down. When you have a cold shower, it would go down. Okay, when you sleep well, it would go down. So like, what is this signal? And this signal eventually became metabolic rate. It's a biomarker, and it's just a better form of heart rate. Like whatever heart rate was supposed to tell you, this tells you more and better.
1: But how is it different from what's already in the market right now? It does seem like it is marking and monitoring what can be monitored now. What sets it apart?
2: I mean, if you just like start sprinting right now, your heart rate will go up to 180, 190 in a minute. Metabolic rate doesn't go up that fast. It takes time to catch up, right? So people just go touch their heart rate to max heart rate and they actually think cardio is done. No, cardio is not about taking your heart.

0: go up that fast. It takes time to catch up, right? So people just go touch their heart rate to max heart rate and they actually think cardio is done. No, cardio is not about taking your heart rate up, okay? Your heart rate can go up if your stroke volume goes down. That's not really aerobic capacity. Aerobic capacity happens when your metabolic rate is up, when your VO2 is actually maxing out. So heart rate is a bad proxy for your VO2 max. So these are all the things that Temple does.
1: So Temple is backed by scientific data.
0: Absolutely.
1: It will be validated.
0: Absolutely.
1: And you are sending it to the FDA in India or elsewhere.
0: It's not a medical device yet. So, and we have
1: yet, meaning that it is on its way to be.
0: So we will launch it as a wellness device with peer-reviewed studies and everything. But we have features coming up which will need it to become a medical device. So those features, whenever we have them, we will go through the regulatory approvals and then launch those features.

0: You say this is health tech. It is not longevity, but you're also invested in continual research. That is about longevity. Mm-hmm. What is it about longevity that wealthy people seem to be so consumed with? Because you're the latest in a string of people, including the likes of Sam Altman, Peter Thiel, Brian Johnson.
1: My name is Brian Johnson. I've been spending millions of dollars creating an anti-aging protocol.
0: Who are looking for forever.
2: I think all of these people are people for whom wealth was actually a side effect of what they were doing. And they love doing what they were doing. Wealth is not the point. And now that they have the resources to be able to think about those things as a side project, that's what they're doing.
0: What if I were to say that longevity is a flex? When Brian Johnson says, my body is of a 28-year-old, it is a flex because he's telling the world, I have access to things, data, science, research, technology, whatsoever, that other people don't. It is a very wealthy man mentality.
2: They are just curious and they want to do things. And they also have the resources to be able to do things, and that the primary mission for their life. And I think it's a great thing for all of us because we are going to learn so much from them. I don't think it's a flex per se. I think it's just them being curious and them chasing down whatever they are so passionate about.
0: Health tech, longevity, also now you have LAT Aerospace. What is that about?
2: LAT Aerospace is again a personal project slash passion.
0: What are you trying to solve?
2: I'm trying to solve for the hyper-dense cities that we all live in. There's just too many people. And the other thing is that our rural areas don't grow as much because nobody wants to set up factories there because it is so hard for CEOs to go there. The disconnectedness due to the infrastructure that we have or slash don't have is what I'm trying to solve for.
0: What would it take for that to be a reality? It's not just about putting $205 million into that project. What else needs to be in place for that to be a reality?
2: I mean, for that to happen, my idea of the answer is that we need short takeoff and landing planes, 8-seaters, running at super cheap costs. Let's say if you want to go to a city which is close by, Chandigarh, Lucknow, which is like 300 kilometers away from Delhi, why do I need to go to the airport? It's like a 6-hour door-to-door, right? So why can't I just go to an airstop right next to my house and then go to the airstop in that like city, which is right next to where I want to go? Like, so a hyper-dense flight network is just almost quick commerce principles applied to aviation. It's a very hard project. I have like 0.1% expectation that it'll work.
0: Oh, yeah? It's very hard because...
2: I mean, we can get the engineering done. Even that's hard. It's very, very hard. But then the regulations and then finding real estate. And then it's a full-stack airline, right? From building planes and having your own proprietary tech and having your radars and having everything on your own. There's nothing...
0: In a country that's already congested in the air as well.
2: Air is a big, wide space. So if we build a routing system which actually lets all of this fly, I think everything can happen easily.
3: Coming up, does a founder's journey have a destination? We ask Goyal next on Latitude.

0: You have said before that a founder's journey is not about the companies he or she builds. It's about how he or she has grown as a founder. If you reflect on your own journey, how would you describe it?
1: I think the companies that founders build are actually a reflection of their own personalities and their own growth. And sometimes the companies take their own life and they grow to become more than the founders. In that case, founders have to leave. Sometimes founders have to grow faster than their organizations. Then they have to pull the companies along with them. So, I mean, the company and the founder, their journeys are very closely tied to each other. I think they're just like joined at the hip.
0: How do you motivate your team, which is growing increasingly now with the various startups that you have?
1: So, I don't do town halls. I rarely...
0: Because?
1: I stammer. I just feel nervous getting on a public setting. So that's why I try to avoid town halls. But we build a very purpose-driven organization. So people know that they're not following a person. They are working towards a cause. And once that becomes clear within an organization, you don't need a person to lead the organization. Everybody just rallies towards the cause, towards the purpose. And then it becomes easier. Right? And it's more long-term. Like, even if I'm not there around talking to people, rallying them around, they still have a North Star to go at.
0: How do you view your wealth? What do you want to do with it beyond business? Are there passion ventures, education, technology that you might be interested in?
1: What I want to do is just continue building what I want to build according to as much bandwidth I have in a day. I want the freedom to be able to explore that. Philanthropy is something that we do quite a lot, but I don't think that that is a way to solve societal problems at all, right? So money has to go into businesses which create economic solutions for people, get more jobs, like with LAT Aerospace, connect villages and cities so that wealth actually spreads. I think business is the answer to all problems. Like, it's not charity, right? So that's what I would do, just like do new businesses, enable jobs at scale, not even create jobs at scale, right? So have a happier country, have a happier world to live in.
0: I know you don't like looking back. I would like you to look back now. You grew up feeling you were never good enough. You were bullied in school. You talked about your stutter. Are you good enough now? I mean, you're an inspiration to 1.5 billion people, the most populous nation in the world. Do you feel some kind of vindication?
1: I don't think so. And what I'm building right now is extremely complex, right? So Temple is not easy. I mean, it's the frontier of science. It's a lot of research. And it's not something that I have a background in, right? So I'm like learning from zero. I sometimes ask myself that, can I actually pull this off? Am I actually capable enough to do this? Right? And there's always that lingering self-doubt, which just keeps me on my toes. And I think that paranoia serves me well, which ends up building things that I build.
0: But do you finally feel this is enough?
1: I mean, I'm proud of what we've built, but at the same time, I know that what I dreamt Eternal would be, it's not that. While size is the only numerical objective way to really think of success or failure in the world outside, that's not the only criteria. That's maybe 10% of my dreams of what Eternal could have been. So it's
0: so
1: not
0: a long way to go. Then,
1: a long
0: right?
1: way to go. It's not perfect.
0: So it's still not enough.
1: It's still not enough. And I know that I am going to die not knowing whether I've done the job. So I'm at sort of peace with that.
0: What is the legacy you would like to leave behind?
1: I don't know or care about leaving a legacy. I just want to do great work. And it is going to be great if the organizations or products or companies that I build last forever or as long as possible, even if nobody remembers I did it or I was the person behind it. I don't care about that.

0: I almost see New York and the United States of America as like separate. It's its own country in a lot of ways. And I think the perception
1: a lot of
0: of
1: people see it that way.
0: I think a lot of people see it that way, yeah.
1: Welcome to Post Credits, where we highlight the people, deals, strategies, and stories behind the collision of the creator and Hollywood economies. Now, there was a time when building a consumer brand followed a pretty predictable formula. You make a product, you buy some advertising, you get distribution, and hope enough people remember your name. But increasingly, some of the most interesting brands are now ripping pages right out of the creator playbook. They start with a story. They build an audience around a point of view, and they use content to keep that story alive. They're collaborative by design. And instead of waiting for traditional gatekeepers to give them distribution, they build their own. And that's part of what makes New York or Nowhere so interesting. What could have easily become another slogan on a tourist t-shirt has instead grown into premium intellectual property and a culture-first brand with collaborations spanning sports, fashion, entertainment, and some of New York's most recognizable institutions. At the center of it is Quincy Moore, president and CEO of New York or Nowhere. Now, Quincy is an entrepreneur, but his approach to building a business has a lot in common with the creators we talk about on the show. Story first, audience first, and a willingness to build outside the traditional playbook. And even though we're talking fashion, these days, everything is content. So today, we're going to explore how you turn a story into a brand, how you protect and steward an idea once culture starts participating in it, and what it means to build independently when some of the biggest players in sports and retail are only getting bigger through consolidation. So welcome to Post Credits, Quincy.
0: Thanks for having me. Happy to be here.
1: Hey, thank you for being here. Speaking of here, we are here in New York City.
0: Where else would we be?
1: Nowhere.
0: Yes.
1: So you built a company around this city. And so for people who are discovering this brand for the first time, and when people ask you, like, what is New York or Nowhere? What do you tell them? What's the story that you give them to get them to believe?
0: I mean, fundamentally, New York or Nowhere, I think, is the realization of my dreams and a dream that I chased. I'm not from the city. I have a deep history here. My grandparents immigrated here in 1950. My dad was born and raised in Queens. And so it's always been part of my DNA and part of my blood, and I was very drawn to it. And I think the idea of New York or Nowhere came from desire, came from intention, came from ambition and wanting to sort of prove to myself, I suppose, at first that, you know, I could make it in the most discerning, difficult market

0: They say, if you can make it here, you can make it anywhere. And so you've decided to make this here.
1: Yes.
0: What was that process like? How do you go from like this idea, which by the way, it's like, did it start as an idea for a brand? Does it start as a slogan that you started throwing around or signing off emails with? Like, how did that all come to be?
1: So prior to New York or Nowhere, in about 2015, I started a different brand. It was called Nolita, spelled with a K, named after the neighborhood that, you know, most people know in downtown New York. Mm-hmm. And New York or Nowhere occurred to me as the slogan for that brand. You know, people would ask, what is this about? It feels vague. And I needed something succinct and catchy to let them into what I was building. And so that's where New York or Nowhere came from. I kind of came up with the sentiment on accident. It seems crazy now, given how part of the lexicon it's become, that I was the first person to say it, or at least the first person to commercialize it, but I was. So what started out as a slogan slowly morphed into the brand that it's become, partially out of necessity, but partially because the idea has resonated with people so deeply. And I was, I guess, savvy enough to pay attention to that and to pivot accordingly and, you know, take advantage of an idea that I had that people seemed to really respond to.
0: Now, to just ground the audience in just how like successful this brand is and the scale that it's achieved in a relatively short period of time, how could you put some like scale around that?
1: Yeah. And, you know, where we've gotten to still feels slightly surreal to me, I think. And it's all happened. It feels like it's happened overnight, but it's been, you know, 10 plus years that I've been working on this. And I think, you know, just from a headcount perspective, you know, January 2025, we had 7 full-time employees. Now we have 35. So I think that's a marker of growth. Yep. And, you know, kind of read between the lines of that.
0: Now, it's very difficult to walk around the streets of New York City and not see this. And obviously, the success of local teams that you have partnerships with, you know, adds to that.
1: Sure.
0: How, like, talk about some of those partnerships, you know, and I'd love to know, like, how the first one started.
1: The first one was the Knicks.
0: Yeah.
1: So I started working with the Knicks when the brand was still Nolita.
0: Mm-hmm.
1: These were the days of Inez Kanter and Damian Dotson and Tim Hardaway Jr. You know, I launched at MSG with 5 t-shirts in 2018 and slowly but surely built this thing up. You know, the fans really have decided and anointed it as something that had value and something that they wanted to support. And they drove a lot of our growth.
0: You say that very casually, like we just sold t-shirts in Madison Square Garden. Like there, I mean, you walk around Madison Square Garden, there are lots of people selling t-shirts. They're just not official.
1: Sure.
0: So when you get into like, what is that process like of getting into retail in venue at Madison Square Garden?
1: I mean, I think it's probably changed quite a bit over the last decade. You know, I had a friend who had a friend that was on the merchandising team at MSG who made an introduction. I designed a collection before I got in the room. They knew enough about me and liked what I put in front of them enough to give me a shot. But, you know, I was just a guy with an idea at that moment in time. And Lauren Stagg, who was my counterpart at MSG for a long time, took a shot on you know, something that she saw a spark in, something that she believed, you know, could work for their purposes, which is at the end of the day to sell merchandise.
0: What a difference a decade makes.
1: Indeed.
0: Not just in Knicks lore, but even just the pervasiveness of the brand inside the arena. You know, you walk into any of the official team stores in there, it's very obvious where the gravitational pull is, and it's usually towards the New York or Nowhere displays. As the brand has become more successful in the arena, it obviously will start competing against other brands that, you know, a team might have a big deal with. How do you navigate that?
1: Tunnel vision.
0: Yeah.
1: You know, I'm not competing against the other brand partners that the Knicks work with, partially because I think we've established ourselves as such a big player, at least in that arena. And so it's become, you know, a phenomenon. And you can't walk down the carousel without seeing, you know, 1,500 people wearing the brand at any given time, which, you know, it still gives me goosebumps when I talk about it. Just to see how far it's come.
0: Now, did that help you get deals with other teams?
1: Yeah, absolutely. I mean, look, you need proof. And so the Knicks partnership existed as proof, and we parlayed that into the next team we did was the Yankees. And the Yankees launched in August 2024, about 2 years ago.
0: Let me just pause for a second. These are two of the most valuable franchises in professional sports globally.
1: Yeah.
0: And you cracked those two first.
1: Yeah, we did them first. You know, right place, right time. Great idea. But also, I think what separates New York or Nowhere from a lot of other brands, that smaller brands that play in the collaboration and sports merchandise space, is that we're commercial. We've commercialized this. You know, we do have cultural relevance. We have that cachet, but we also move units. And at the end of the day, these are all capitalist business organizations that need to see that proof in the pudding in order to continue investing in brands and ideas. And, you know, we've been blessed that, again, the fans have embraced it in mass with every single team that we've worked with so far. You know, the Yankees launch was almost even more surreal than working with the Knicks, just because that logo is so, I would say that it's the most iconic logo on earth that's ever existed, the Yankees logo. And so to put
0: it, and it means more than sports. I mean, sure, when Jay-Z puts that logo on, it becomes something different.
1: Yeah. Right? It means New York, yeah. Right? There are kids in Morocco that wear Yankees hats. They don't know who the Yankees are, but they know the NY.
0: And is that what you want for the future of this brand, for people to look at it and feel like it stands for something bigger than the brand itself?
1: Yeah, absolutely. I think, you know, fashion is what it is. I think we tug on heartstrings a little bit. I think we appeal to identity and belonging in a way that is difficult to achieve for most companies and brands, and certainly in fashion. And I think that's part of why it works, because it stands for something more than just a slogan on a shirt.
0: So how did that roll out with the Yankees work, right? Like, so you're literally coming off of this success with the Knicks. You know, Yankees were the last team in baseball to like even put a jersey patch mm-hmm. on, much less like collaborate with like a third party. I mean, like the Mets have done it with like fan created merch, like the 7 Line.
1: Yep.
0: But you know, the Yankees like are notoriously protective of their IP. How does that happen? Like, you know, for you?
1: It's a long process, yeah. And sort of convoluted, and all the leagues are very different. And, you know, we don't need to get into the nuance of licensing during this chat, but, you know, ultimately one conversation leads to another, and we get to a point where intent is established and product is designed. And I think it took 2+ years from that moment to when the project actually launched. And it was, I think the Yankees was probably one of the 5 most important moments in the company's history, because we chose to shoot Mariano Rivera in that campaign. And the decision to feature him was very intentional. Nostalgia is such a huge factor in sports and fandom and place and the brand that, you know, I really wanted somebody who the fans would be excited and slightly surprised to see front this campaign, yeah. Right? Somebody comes up and asks, you know, if I ask you right now, who would you expect to see in the first New Yorker or Yankees? Jeter.
0: Right.
1: A-Rod. But Mo is just, he's a god. He's the greatest closer of all time. And I really just felt like the fans would be excited to see him. And so we shot him for that campaign. And I think that moment opened people's eyes to the potential of New Yorker Nowhere. It changed the perception, I think, of what people saw we were becoming or attempting to become, and has really set the table for a lot of our growth, you know, since then.
0: Now, because it isn't the brand is not a sports brand, right?
1: No.
0: In the same way that Nike is. And so in that regard, it's opened you up, I feel like, to bigger markets, right? So it's not just like men buying licensed, you know, or diehard, like men, and I say men because like men drive the purchase behavior around those, that licensed apparel. Mm-hmm. But, you know, you walk around town, it's just as likely that you see New York or Nowhere around a non-fan as you do a passionate fan. Mm. How do you explain that crossover? And is it the fashion part of it, or is it the tribalism part of it?
1: I think it's the tribalism. Yeah. And like fashion plays a factor in it. We're not a fashion brand.
0: Right.
1: I don't pretend to be. And we're not like dropping seasonal collections and, you know, reinventing the wheel in that sense. I think it goes back to what I was saying before, belonging and being a part of something. And, you know, the day-to-day New York or Nowhere customer is female. Say somewhere 65-35. It obviously hedges more male when you talk about sports merchandise, but increasingly women are, you know, it's not just a guy's game. And especially with the Knicks run, like the

0: Bloomberg Surveillance.
1: You collaborate with brands who are incredibly protective of their IP. New York or Nowhere as a brand is four very generic words that when put together mean something like incredibly special.
2: Yeah.
1: So how do you protect your brand, especially in a world where anyone can, you know, drop ship like a printed item overnight that won't be at the same quality as, for example, is what you painstakingly care for?
2: Army of lawyers.
1: Yeah.
2: Best answer for that. You know, knockoffs are a byproduct of success and something that we have to deal with on like a daily basis at this point. It annoys me, but I also, I take it as a compliment to a certain extent. You know, there's a reason why people are knocking us off. There's a reason why Canal Street is full of Gucci and Dior and Rolex Fugazis.
1: And to a certain degree, they let it happen.
2: And to a certain degree, they do. Like, it's sometimes it's a fool's errand. You know, protecting IP is very annoying. And part of the reason why I know this, my wife is an IP lawyer, and which has been very useful, you know, professionally, besides, you know, the personal love and family that we built together. But yeah, it's annoying. Trademark is very annoying. Protecting it is annoying. Fighting it is annoying. Trying to recoup like even legal costs is annoying. And frequently it just feels like whack-a-mole these days.
1: Somehow you found a way to take the brand of New York and make it unifying instead of polarizing. And by the way, everything is polarized now thanks to social media, right? Because that social media runs on an algorithmic model that rewards engagement, which means it rewards the extremes and the conversations about the extremes. New York or Nowhere seems to be a brand that brings those extremes closer together. Like, it actually creates unification. And like, and I wonder like how that affects who you choose to partner with, for example, in a collaborative way. So like the tribalism of a sports team makes a lot of sense, but you've collaborated with more brands than sports teams, right? And so how do you see that lens through? Is it something you seek out, or is that something that those brands seek in you?
2: I mean, I think it's a little bit of both. I think our partnership with the NYRR and the New York City Marathon is a good example of that, where, you know, running is a sport sort of, but it's more sport adjacent. And, you know, that community that's developed around that day, which I think is the best day in New York every year. You know, I see New York or Nowhere as a supporting character in the marathon. I see that New York or Nowhere as a supporting character in, you know, being a Knicks fan or a Yankees fan. And I think that's part of why it's worked. You know, we're a part of the city. And in many ways, you asked me at the beginning, like, what is New York or Nowhere? We're New York's brand. And that can apply in many different ways and in many different times. And
1: So we talk about the Hollywood economy on this show. We talk about the creator economy on this show. Which one do you more identify yourself with?
2: Neither.
1: Like a full-blown outsider. Because I would argue that you actually have a ton in common with creators, who, because you're both entrepreneurs, like you both had to take risks in order to get what you are. You both had to follow a dream, even if people told you that it was not possible. And with creators, yes, the path to recognizing that dream just happens to run through content. Yours, you know, to the layperson would run through apparel. But actually, there's a ton of New York or Nowhere content. Maybe not in the form of like episodic, like shows and series like creators are doing more of. But, you know, there's definitely like incredible photography,
2: you
1: know, clips, social media accounts on fire. Like, you know, so what's your approach to content as someone who's just said they're not a creator?
2: I think content was always the thing that I've been worst at, like personally, individually. I think the brand is hitting its stride and finding a groove in its content creation because of my team and the people that, you know, I've surrounded myself with who are better at that stuff than I am. Obviously the importance of content cannot be understated, but for a long time, my head has been down.
1: Yeah.
2: You know, like I've been building this brand and building this company and it just hasn't been the priority for, it wasn't the priority for me throughout. And maybe that's foolhardy or was the wrong approach, but I think we set such a tremendous foundation and the focus was on the product and making sure the product was great before we started blasting it out there, which I think was probably a good decision.
1: Yeah, and those are the table stakes, I guess, right?
2: Yeah.
1: Like you have to make sure like it's great. But, you know, even in choosing Mariano Rivera, you're choosing that to provoke some kind of reaction, right? In the same way that, you know, making Knicks content, you know, in the thick of the playoffs with Ben Stiller, for example, right? Like that's provoking a reaction as well. Do you want this brand to be a provocative brand, or do you want it to be a brand that, again, like everyone, like a reliable one where everybody knows what's going to come next?
2: I guess somewhere in the middle, right? Yeah. We don't want to stay stuck exactly where we are. We do need to push the envelope and continue to evolve and tell stories. And a lot of that, again, it's driven by the product. It's driven by the collaborations. It's driven by whatever we're working on at any given time. Reliability is interesting, right? Is reliability boring? I don't know.
1: Right. Or is it like maybe the positive version of that is dependability, right? But because... You know, I agree. It's like, yeah, I want to know that every time I buy a New York or Nowhere t-shirt, it's going to be of the same consistently good quality, for example.
2: And that's more important to me than, I guess, the content side of it.
1: Right.
2: Yeah. The product has to stand the test of time and live up to the expectations that we set for it. Because brands come and go, slogans come and go, trademarks come and go. But I think it's the product that gives us the longevity.
1: Now, when you get good feedback on this product from the people who buy it, do you look at them as like a creator when, for example, when they're creating content? Yes, they're going to look at the metrics. They're going to, you know, which in your equivalent would probably be sales.
2: Yeah.
1: But they're also looking, even though we've told people for years not to do this, they're looking at the comments. They're looking at the reactions. Do you see yourself in service to the community of customers you already have? Or do you constantly look at the ones that you don't have yet as the inspiration for what you're going to do next?
2: I think it's a mix of both, probably. You know, we don't create for other people. I think we still create for ourselves. We're bringing things to life that we want to see exist in the marketplace. Am I thinking about, you know, our baby tee we released a couple years ago? Baby tee, it's for girls, not for babies. But... You know, we looked at all of a sudden the baby tee is selling out immediately. And that's eye opening to me because I'm not, you know, I design, I'm a male, right? The baby tee is not something that I wear on a regular basis. So we are looking at that. We are paying attention to what's working from like a style and silhouette perspective and leaning into that if and when it makes sense within like the broader product strategy that we have at any given time. The collaborations really allow us to test some of that stuff where like we're kind of de-risking ourselves because those are the moments where we have the most eyeballs on us and the most awareness and where the most sales are generated.

0: is your opening trade.
1: Only on Bloomberg.
2: What has been the most interesting collaboration for you? Like, you know, in terms of like, you didn't think it was going to turn out as well as it did.
3: I think the Mets is a good example of that, just from a dollars perspective. You know, the best day financially the company's ever had is when we draw Mets. Mm. It's never been beat. I don't know that it will be beat. Mm. Mets fans really came out in mass. Mm-hmm. For me, the SNL collaboration was really special. It was the first time we were able to kind of flex our muscles outside of the sports ecosystem and apply our design sensibilities and our IP to something that is so quintessentially New York, but in a very different way. So I enjoyed designing and, you know, creating the content and marketing that project. It was a lot of fun.
2: And it's interesting that all of the brands that you collaborate with involve millions of people coming together to do something. Mm-hmm. Is that by design?
3: Yeah. Community, togetherness, unity, for sure.
2: Now, you yourself have now had to create opportunities for people to come to you, right? So, you know, you've spent all of these collaborations, for the most part, involve you going directly to the fans, right? Like, yes, of course, you have distribution online and everywhere else, but the in-stadium, the in-arena purchase, I have to imagine, drives a lot of this. But now you have retail locations. Mm. Does that change the thought process or even the math on the business that you're on?
3: Tremendously changes the math. You know, we came out of COVID with the instinct that people were going to want IRL experiences again. Obviously, that was correct. Mm-hmm. And so we opened our first permanent retail location on Lafayette in October of 2022. Mm-hmm. And basically from day one, it outgrossed online e-com. Mm-hmm. We don't run ads. You know, we don't have CAC. That's not part of the business model. We've been very blessed to grow organically.
2: CAC as in customer acquisition
3: costs, right? We don't run any paid. My paid advertising and marketing budget is $0. It's just not something that we've had to do yet, which is, you know, we're proud of that. At some point, we'll pull that lever and that's another phase of the business. But, you know, physical retail has worked tremendously well for us. I think the purest realization of a brand and our brand is in the retail environment that we create and the experience that we craft for people when they come into the store. So it's the part of this that I love the most. And so we have one store now. We're opening our second store at some point before the end of this year, which is very exciting, in a different neighborhood.
2: Yeah. Can you tell us where?
3: I can tell you where. So we're opening on 50th Street across from Radio City. You can enter from 30 Rock or you can enter from Streetside.
2: Quintessentially New York location.
3: I mean, it doesn't get kind of more quintessentially New York than
2: that. That is the literal live from New York location.
3: It's live from New York. And you know, part of the decision to open there was driven by the SNL collaboration and seeing how successful that was and really wanting to be in the belly of the media and entertainment beast of New York. And I think that's Rock Center now. I think what they've done over there and, you know, the tenant adjacencies that they've brought in are tremendous. They've just completely revitalized that entire experience for people, with, you know, from the tree to the ice rink and sort of everything in between. And so we really wanted to be a part of that.
2: Do you think the demand for New York or nowhere physical retail locations will get to the point where it's almost looked at as something that increases the value of the retail tenancies around it? Like, do you see it like, because there was a boom, for example, you know, maybe like a decade ago where, when there was new commercial retail developments, they wanted to have upscale barbershops, for example, because they found that increased the value of all the other storefronts. Do you think that's going to be the case for you?
3: I hope so. Yeah, I mean, I think we've accomplished that to a certain extent on Lafayette. You know, we have a line down the block every single day. Yep. So opening next door to us brings a lot of automatic eyeballs to whatever your entity is. I'm not sure that those businesses have necessarily sustained and succeeded, but I think it is impactful and influential. And I think that we do move the market in that way. To the extent it will happen at Rock Center, I'm not sure. I think it's definitely happened on Lafayette.
2: I feel like the lines for the New York or nowhere retail locations might be different than, say, the reasons for Supreme. Mm. Right? Or another brand, like that's more driven by like the scarcity of drops.
3: The hype.
2: Right.
3: Yeah.
2: What, you know, what justifies the lines, you know, for New York or nowhere?
3: I think in some ways, like people are making a pilgrimage to New York or nowhere. And, you know, 80% of all of our sales at the store are from people who are visiting the city. And we love that. I love to be the brand and the thing that people are seeking out to commemorate their trip here. Like, what an honor.
2: Yeah.
3: And so it's, we've become part of people's lists when they come to New York. They want to come down and visit the store. And, you know, so that's not necessarily driven by hype. I think it's driven by intrigue and a desire to experience this thing that they've only been able to see through social media or digitally.
2: It's almost like inverted logic of the way that one would think a brand like this needs to be built, which again, like needs to be about scarcity to drive up the value and demand for the product. But you've built this on accessibility. Like it's a kind of a promiscuous brand. And I mean that like in a positive way, right? By promiscuous in, you know, the size of the brands you've collaborated with, and again, a testament to the growth of the business, but on how many backs you see this logo in New York City. Is accessibility going to continue to be, you know, a core tenet of what you're building?
3: Yeah, I mean, I think it's also a balancing act too, right? I think when we first, in early days, once we reframed Nolita into New York or Nowhere, which was really end of 2019 and into 2020, we did follow a drop model,
2: yeah.
3: You know, partially driven by the fact that we had no money and we needed, you know, the audience to kind of pay for production
2: right.
3: in order to yep. be able to produce it. And so we followed that for a few years until we had enough data and enough trust in the business that was being built in order to invest in inventory of our, you know, core items, which is really just the logo across the front or the Always logo on the back. You know, those are two things that drive a tremendous amount of sales in the business. In line, you know, our core product and then also collaboratively. Promiscuity is a funny way to put it. I haven't thought about it like that. But look, I think after the Knicks run too, it's interesting. Like I worry about ubiquity. I worry about overexposure. And I had designed the 26-27 Knicks collection already before the playoff run. And we went through obviously we won the championship. It was amazing. And, you know, the week after I woke up one day and I realized I needed to kill everything that we had designed because it wasn't good enough yet. We needed to differentiate. We needed to create new product that the fan hadn't seen already on the back of every single person, you know, at that stadium and throughout the city. You know, we need to reinvent ourselves and continue to push the envelope and change sort of who we are as a brand.
2: Do you think operating outside, like with the Knicks in particular, operating outside of their creative constraints makes the work that you do better or harder?
3: Easier, for sure. But I think constraints can be a good thing.
2: Yeah.
3: You know, I've learned when to break the rules and when to follow them. And the Yankees, the collaboration has taught me a lot from that because they're very rigid with their brand, as they should be. And I used to try to take a lot of swings and reinvent the wheel and like fulfill my own creative desires through the reinvention of this until I reach a certain point, where I realized I don't need to. What makes it great is the simplicity in it. And I think that that applies to New York or Nowhere as a brand as well. I think we are simplistic in our graphic and design identity.

0: remarkably consistent, right? And so when I say that, like, there is an element of like reliability that does come into play here, or dependability around, like, for example, the way that the brand shows up, the fonts that you choose, right? Like the classic New York or Nowhere font. I'm a bit of a font geek. So,
1: okay.
0: If you're willing to go down this path,
1: let's do it.
0: How did you make the decision on that particular font with those particular flourishes in that
1: swashes.
0: Particular order?
1: The swashes. Yes. Our font is inspired by the "Thank you for shopping here." Mm-hmm. You know, it's a version of that.
0: Yep.
1: That's been on plastic bags in New York for, you know, decades.
0: Which, or I don't know if many people would actually like know about, but I think it's a subconscious.
1: I agree.
0: Yes.
1: I think we have a little bit of an issue with our font at this point, to be honest with you. And we're actively not rebranding entirely, but evolving and growing up a little bit from our branding perspective, just because it's become so ubiquitous. Mm-hmm. And it's not, I think it's identified as a New Yorker Nowhere. Like, we're identified through it and people recognize us for it, but other brands use it too. You know, Human Made is a good example of that, which is Pharrell adjacent, and Nigo. Yeah. It's a Japanese brand, and they have a similar typeface as well. And so we really want to stand on our own. And I think part of being able to accomplish that is going to be evolving our typography over the years.
0: It's funny. So as we're talking about all of this, I keep coming back to, actually in my head, something that you just said earlier, which was that advertising is just not a lever that you've pulled, which is absolutely fascinating, because you've figured out how to build a company that leverages every like passion lever that you could possibly pull, ranging from, you know, the like a sense of identity about where you live, to the teams that you root for, to the entertainment that you find interesting. Why has advertising never entered the picture as a strategy?
1: I never had money to advertise. That was a big reason why. Like, I just didn't have budgets to get, you know, to run paid.
0: And so, like the Mariano Rivera, like, photo shoot, for example, like that's advertising. You're just not buying. Like, I guess you're just not buying, right?
1: Yeah. Is it advertising? Is it marketing? Right. Is it content creation? Is it a mix of both? Because I guess when I think of advertising, I think of paid placement out of home. You know, digital ads, Meta and Google. And it's just like, again, it's not something that we had the capital or the resources to build into the business model. And we got really, to be honest, we got really lucky that we didn't have to. And it blows a lot of people's minds to this day. I'm talking to VCs about, bringing in outside capital for the first time, and their minds are blown that we have no customer acquisition costs and that we're not running ads, because all of the direct to consumer brands, or most of the direct to consumer brands of a certain era, were completely built off of Meta ads and Google ads. And there's a fallacy in that. And a lot of them have fallen apart as a result. Because I think it convinced people that there was success there, but it was kind of fabricated in a way, or held up by the fact that you were paying for the eyeballs that you were gaining. And we've done so organically. But I think we're a unicorn in that sense.
0: Or a model for others to follow. I mean, it's interesting.
1: That's like interesting.
0: Forever, people have also like questioned, if not the effectiveness of advertising, the attributability of advertising, right? And so it's funny, like, because there's a street called Wanamaker Street, not far from your retail location. But John Wanamaker famously said that, I know 50% of my advertising works. I just don't know which 50%. Mm-hmm. Right? So in other words, you might like see data, but you can't necessarily apply that data to make proper decisions based on. So like when you're making decisions about where to grow the brand, like, are you basing them on vibes? Like, how are you, like, what tells you, like, no, I'm not going to do that again, or yes, I'm going to do more of that?
1: Yeah, instinct is the answer to that. Yeah. So vibes, I suppose, is synonymous with instinct. Yeah. But yes, ultimately, what's led us to this point is my gut, more or less. And I think as we enter more and more into the AI age of things, right, like, taste and instinct are even more important and relevant than they've ever been before. And that's kind of what it comes down to. And I'm in a position to do that because I started the company and started the brand. And I can say, I don't know why, but we're not doing it. I can't always articulate it, but I feel it.
0: Are you there? So there's the we of New York or Nowhere, and like the company that you built, the brand that you built, but then there's the you of Quincy,
1: yeah,
0: right? Like, have you been pulled into, conversations from, people who maybe like can colloquially be called like Hollywood, right? To say like, I want to tell your story, or, you know, how can we turn the brand of New York or Nowhere that you created into a series of stories?
1: Yeah, there have been multiple conversations about, you know, certain things like that over the years. And it's something that we've always entertained and I continue to entertain. And I like to talk about it and think about it. I think there's a media company tentacle of New York or Nowhere that has not been fully realized or fully explored yet. And it's something that we're working on in the back burner. I think there's a ton of potential for this

0: 1 and 5 Eastern, only on Bloomberg.
1: All right, so you've built New York or Nowhere, this quintessentially New York brand,
2: yeah,
1: as you put it. Can that brand be quintessentially anywhere else, or is it literally New York or Nowhere?
3: I mean, this is, it's like an existential crisis. This is the question that we're constantly asking ourselves every single day. And I think my answer changes frequently, but in the mindset that I'm in right now is that there is the potential for this idea of or nowhere to be applied in other ways than just New York or Nowhere.
1: Yep.
3: It hurts my heart a little bit to think about that. But at the end of the day, you know, this is a business. And at this point in time, I'm only beholden to myself because I own the majority of the company and I have no outside investors. But you know, as time passes, my ambitions change and what I want for myself and my life change. And the potential to turn this into a $1 billion brand is something that I'm very intrigued by. You know, that, just to say that and have the opportunity to pursue it is really exciting. Can the New York or Nowhere brand become that? I'm not sure. I'd love it to. But we're going to find out.
1: Right, because it's almost like if you don't do it, somebody else will.
3: Maybe.
1: Obviously not maybe fully legally.
3: Yeah.
1: Depending on your patent portfolio or trademark portfolio. I feel like some of it says that, you know, screw it, I'll do it myself, right? We're going to satisfy the demand of people in other markets, you know, with a product that you can be sure of the quality of, right? The consistency of, rather than, you know, have a series of, you know, ripoffs or derivatives happen everywhere else. Where would you go first outside of New York?
3: I think there, you know, there are parallel strategies here where I think the New York or Nowhere brand plays in international markets in a way that it doesn't domestically. I don't think going to Miami or to Chicago and trying to open a New York or Nowhere store is good strategy for you know, successful business model. But, you know, places like London and Paris and Milan, you know, there's such an affinity for New York globally. It's such a, you know, globally recognized brand. And there's so much equity in that, that I think if we approach it in the right way with the right partners authentically in each market, I think it can be truly successful.
1: Is that New York as an American brand or New York as New York?
3: It's New York as New York. Yeah.
1: City's so nice, they named it twice.
3: I think so. You know, I think I almost see New York and the United States of America as like separate. It's its own country in a lot of ways. And I think the perception
1: a lot of people see it that way.
3: I think a lot of people see it that way, yeah. Which is an interesting sort of conundrum.
1: Now, do you think you're going to have the same challenges in protecting your IP internationally? Because like protecting it here domestically with like actual like American copyright law is one thing, but doing it globally is another.
3: Yeah, I mean, you know, back to my wonderful wife who, you know, is an IP lawyer and has instilled in me from day one the importance of protecting your intellectual property. And, you know, we have trademarks in dozens of countries around the world for both New York or Nowhere and also the core concept here, which is or nowhere. So we're protected globally for if and when this becomes, you know, something bigger than what it is right now.
1: It must feel like you're sometimes the last brand standing when it comes to like licensed merch, you know, kind of looking around just like in Hollywood, like we're in a massive consolidation era, you know, and licensed merch now I think is probably closer to media than it ever was. I mean, because like we just call it like it is, like you have a company like Fanatics who is in the world of media, in the world of merch, in the world of memorabilia, they're
3: collectibles.
1: And they own brands that were historically the New York or Nowhere of the past, right? Like a Mitchell and Ness,
3: sure,
1: for example, right? It's, you know, if you know, you know that they are quintessentially Philadelphia brand. But now they are Fanatics. And I think that has to have an impact, you know, on its loyal customers. You know, you mentioned you had tunnel vision before. Do you have tunnel vision even as it pertains to Fanatics?
3: I mean, Fanatics is such a behemoth. What Ruben has built

0: is like insane and tremendous. And, you know, I'm endlessly impressed by it. I think the part of it that falls the most short for me is actually the merchandise side of things, which is ironic because that's kind of how it began.
1: Yeah.
0: And that was his entry point into all of these sports relationships and licenses. And I think that's where we come in and offer something different to the customer, you know, higher level of quality, design sensibility, storytelling, product photography, you know, across the board, we're presenting this in a very, very different way than they are. It's a different beast.
1: So Michael Rubin calls you and he says, come join the family. What's your reaction?
0: Maybe, I guess, you know, it would depend on, everybody has a number. I have a number. You know, I wouldn't poo-poo it or say no as a knee-jerk reaction just because of who it is or what it is. I think we would probably flourish in that environment as long as we were allowed to operate independently and continue to do things the way that we do them.
1: That's a big caveat.
0: Right, yeah. Which is a big caveat. And but I think he's savvy. And I mean, this is also hypothetical. I think he would know that that would make the most sense from a business perspective too. You know, you don't buy us to change us, at least at this stage of things.
1: Now, do you have a core line of the business that's not branded?
0: Yeah.
1: Like that is not collab, like that is straight up like New York or nowhere? And how do you decide where you go with that? Because, you know, when you're collaborating with a brand, it's like, it's like a compatibility experiment, right?
0: It's almost easier though when you're collaborating because there's like a design language and assets that are pre-existing.
1: Right. And there's a fandom built in and you can kind of observe it and watch their behavior. But with the core brand, how do you differentiate that?
0: I think again, it comes back to product. Yeah. And, you know, we, as a byproduct of bandwidth and headcount and just like, you know, resources, we've neglected sort of the core inline New York or nowhere brand in favor of the partnerships and collaborations because they are the marketing engine behind everything that we do. But, you know, we've refocused our efforts on the core product and we're designing and making beautiful things again, which I'm really excited about. Stuff that, you know, I want to wear at this point in my life. And, you know, there was a time where I'd walk into the office and none of my employees are wearing New York or nowhere. And that's a problem.
1: Right.
0: Right. Like, why is that the case? And it's because the stuff that we were making didn't resonate with them. It didn't speak to them. But we've sort of stepped back and reevaluated and revisited our product assortment. And now I walk in every day and that's all they're wearing. So, which is a good sign.
1: It's kind of like the hip hop model where you feature an artist on a track to help them break. That's a collaboration. And then, you know, they pop and then they come out with a new album and they succeed and fail under their own merit.
0: Yep.
1: It's funny, like you took the reverse model, right? Mm-hmm. Like you launched it, like you made the album first and then you did the features.
0: Yeah.
1: Is there a non-obvious feature that's not out there that people either can look forward to or that you've been thinking about?
0: Yeah, our next collaboration coming up in September is with Sesame Street. Which I'm really excited about. You know, just it's also quintessentially New York IP and something that you experience together with other people.
1: And let's face it, not the first time that Sesame Street has waded into the New York sports conversation.
0: Yeah, Elmo caught a lot of flack for, you know, not supporting the Knicks last year, which was unfortunate for Elmo. But, you know, we might get him back a little bit on this one. But Sesame Street is really cool. It's just, again, it's flexing different muscles for us and applying our design sensibilities to something unexpected. You know, I have young kids and so I rediscovered Sesame through, you know, watching it with them. And, you know, so we're excited to bring that to life.
1: And we all know that Sesame Street was based on a very New York street, right?
0: Very much so. There is still a Sesame Street in New York.
1: Yep.
0: You know, the Henson created it here. It's filmed in Queens. You know, it's a through and through. It's in New York.
1: And that's an interesting property. Signal for them to put out there, right? Because I don't know if it's like ever been necessarily acknowledged.
0: No, it's not, I guess it's not really part of their story.
1: Yeah.
0: But maybe that's why they decided to work with us.
1: Yeah.
0: It's important as they evolve. They've moved networks a bunch of times over the last few years. And perhaps it's rediscovery.
1: Final question. When somebody puts on a piece of New York or nowhere clothing, apparel, accessory, aside from what people think of them when they wear it, what do you want them thinking about themselves?
0: That they belong. Mm-hmm. That they belong to a community or a place or a team. The brand was started because I wanted to belong here. And fundamentally, that's sort of what I hope everybody extrapolates or experiences from wearing the product.
1: So in a way, you've manifested your own success, right? By saying like, this is the place that I've chosen to build, and this is the place that I've chosen to build around, you know, and I guess you could argue, did you help make New York a better place, or did New York help make you a better person? Which one of those would you say?
0: I think both can be true, right? And our work is not done in making New York a better place. And I think that's something that I'm really excited about over the next few years is, you know, entrepreneurship and starting a company, a lot of it is fighting for survival. Yeah. And I feel like we're at a stage where we're not fighting for survival anymore. And so we can really give back to the community in ways that we haven't been able to do. And that matters to me, you know, deeply and intimately. So,
1: well, Chrissy, I'm excited to see, for one, what you do next, because again, this has been an incredible summer for New York everything.
0: Indeed.
1: Thank you very much for being a guest on the show. And thank you to you.

0: This is Wall Street Week. I'm David Westin, bringing you stories of capitalism. Everyone is talking about how AI could change our world, for better or for worse. But one of the biggest effects of superintelligence may be not what it does to our world, but what it does to the way we humans think. Plus, rare earth minerals have been at the center of U.S.-China relations. China has them, and much of the rest of the world doesn't. But that may be changing. We go to a new rare earth operation in Texas that's integrated all the way from mining to producing magnets for General Motors. And America's universities are headed for a demographic cliff with fewer college-age kids coming down the pipeline. We tell the story of one university that saw it coming and took action. But we start with the state of the U.S. economy, not just today, but in the coming years. As President Trump's director of National Economic Council, Kevin Hassett is the steward of the Trump economic plan. We talked with him this week at the Economic Club of New York.
1: We're really, really bullish on the momentum that we have going forward. And, you know, I'm not going to break news on what the president's plans are for this or that. That's not public. But the if you go back and look at everything that we've done, even to like, so we reduced federal employment by 300-something thousand workers. That's a budget saving, if we keep it there, of about $500 billion over 10 years. Those workers, if they go to the private sector and get private sector jobs, make on average about $30,000 more than they did at government work, in part because they don't get the benefits and so on. So there's about another $100 billion tax benefit from that. So if you look at all the things we've been doing, then you could imagine the things that we're going to continue, the things that we're going to expand. I think that the AI policy, as an example, is something that we made it basically so that it's voluntary. So if you don't want a data center in your town, nobody's going to make you have a data center in your town. And if a firm wants to build a data center, then they got to make their own power. Right. I mean, and so we've got all these things in this big, ever-changing world that are building an enormous amount of momentum, and we're going to continue them.
2: If increased productivity from AI is important to the plan going forward of the economy, are you at all worried about downside risk? You said if you want a data center, fine. If you don't, you don't have to. Increasing numbers of communities and even states, and of course, Texas is the one everyone mentions, but it's not just Texas, New York, are putting moratoria. Are you worried that that may slow down the productivity gains from AI?
1: Well, what we're seeing right now, let's contrast it with the internet. And I'll tell you a sort of interesting story about the internet, because I was a senior economist at the Federal Reserve in Washington with Alan Greenspan when the internet was just starting. And I was in charge of the business sector, researching and forecasting the business sector. And one of the things that the government agency started to do was they did something called hedonic adjustment of the computer deflator, so that because you went from like a 82, 86 to a Pentium, and it cost about the same, but the Pentium was like 10 times better. And then they would show that up as a decline in the price of computing. Because you get, for the same dollar, you get way more computing. And so at one point, Alan, you know, came into my office or sent a note, and then I went to his office. And he said, you know, something doesn't make sense, because telecommunications equipment is basically all computers now. So I think about Cisco and everything else. But the deflator for telecommunications equipment is like it's going up 3 or 4% a year. Figure out what's going on. And so I called over to the Bureau of Economic Analysis as to what's going on. And they said, well, we have a match model way that we calculate price changes. And we don't take things out of the bundle where we measure the price changes until the thing is no longer made in the U.S. And so they were still making like the telecoms equipment that you could see on Laugh-In and shipping it to developing countries who had these old analog things. And since the government, the U.S. Firms were still making it, it was still in the bundle that was counted in the deflator. And so I did a memo for for Greenspan that's presumably FOIA-able now after all these years, where I said if we just were to take the communications deflator and treat it as if it's the computer deflator, that GDP growth is like 1.5% higher than measured right back then. And the thing that's interesting to me about this productivity boom is that you're not seeing any of the sort of action, hedonic action, that one would expect that we saw back then in the 90s when, again, you know, we saw that it was supply side and that the internet boom was coming supply side. And so Alan Greenspan didn't hike rates while growth was really high and markets celebrated. And so now the deflators, I think, have some, we have to study how to do this. But think about how much better AI is now compared to a year ago. And I don't know how you subscribe to AI, which one you use or anything, but my monthly subscription price hasn't changed. Now, if I were trying to like do some kind of massive token thing to invent a new firm or something, probably the price would have gone up, but it's way better. And so there should be like a really big decline, and it's an increasing share of what we do. And so I think that's the way to think about AI is that, first of all, that the growth benefit of it is way bigger than you might think. The concerns, of course, are that it's going to change people's jobs, maybe cause some jobs to be replaced. But the studies that are out right now, academic studies, show that the labor market effect of AI is that firms that start using AI, see their sales go up a lot, their employment go up a lot, and wages go up a lot because the people are more productive. The firms that don't employ AI start to fail. And so to the extent that there's an AI job effect right now, and mindful that we just had a great jobs report, and initial claims for unemployment insurance are the lowest they've been since World War II. And so it's the market's not showing a lot of stress from AI, but to the extent that there is stress, it's actually the workers at the firms that aren't using AI. Final thing I mentioned, the government workers, the 300,000 or so, that there's an old paper based on state and local data that shows that government workers are really good workers. And that when, because states have balanced budget amendments, they actually have to lay people off more frequently than federal government people, because suddenly, you know, there's a recession, they don't have the revenue, and so some people are being laid off. And it shows that it, on average, when a state worker gets laid off, it creates actually two jobs, one for him and one elsewhere in the private sector, because government workers, when they join the private sector, are so much more productive than when they're at government. And so think about it. One, that we've reduced federal employment by 300,000. A lot of that was voluntary, don't forget, because, you know, we gave people a buyout. But I look very closely at the D.C. area job numbers, and there's not a hiccup there at all. It's like, so the government workers either exited the labor force and retired or got jobs right away.
2: So going back and looking at your goals on growth, you're feeling pretty good about growth.
1: Yeah, I'm feeling very
2: good. What about that deficit? 3% of GDP, because it doesn't look like that's where it is or where it's headed. And as you know, CBO and a lot of other projections are saying that's going to get worse rather than get better. By the way, just to connect with something that may or may not be connected, we have yields really moving up, which exacerbates the problem, presumably, because that means the interest rate that you have to pay on goes up for the government as well as for everyone else.
1: Right. Well, for sure, you know, the deficit reduction of reducing government workers by that many, you know, again, it's about $500 billion. Deficit reduction is really important to the president and to, you know, key members in Congress. And so it's always in the conversation.
2: Do you think you're on a track to 3% at the end of your term? 3% of GDP deficit?
1: You know, it's going to depend on, you know, basically whether there's force majeure measures that come in the way of that. But yeah, I think that's especially in the next 2 years, it's going to be something that we have to pay close attention to. And over the last sort of 12 years, the Federal Reserve keeps track of household net worth as subtracts out the debt, the government debt, which is a liability for future generation. If you look at the liability for future generations, it's actually smaller than you might think when we're looking at U.S. net numbers, because it's a lot of debt is debt we owe ourselves. And so the external debt is maybe around $15 trillion. It's quite a bit smaller. but the household net worth, net of debt, has gone up by something like $90 trillion over the last decade. And so America's fiscal policy, while we have challenges and we definitely have to balance things in the future, and higher interest rates make that more difficult as well, but on net, household net worth is skyrocketing. It's absolutely skyrocketing, even if you adjust for what's been going on with the deficit.
0: Up next, it's not just a question of what AI could do to the world around us. It's also what it could do to the way we all think. We talk with those on the frontier of anticipating the good and possibly the not so good changes AI could mean for us humans.

0: This is a story about tools. For over 3 million years, humans have created and used tools to change the world around them. Building things, moving things, growing things. But now it may be the tool of AI that changes us. How we think, how we interact with one another, all with the potential consequences we may not see. Our special correspondent, Chrystia Freeland, brings us a report from the front lines of those trying to come to terms with the biggest AI risk no one is talking about.
1: The growing concerns about the risks from artificial intelligence so far have focused on the machines themselves.
2: First, we could lose control of the future to AI.
3: This is a super weapon. You should have to own a gun license to use it.
1: But Harvard philosophy professor Michael Sandel says the bigger question may be lurking under the surface.
4: We have lots of good reasons to be worried, but the real question is not whether AI will destroy humanity, but whether it will change what it means to be human, whether it will change the way we live together, relate to one another, understand ourselves.
1: What do you mean by that?
4: Forgetting and losing contact with actual human connection and community, presence, authenticity, being there, not being everywhere all at once. The title, the brilliant title of that movie, spoke to this utopian aspiration that the power of the virtual will enable us to transcend place and presence and authentic human connection, and will enable us to be everywhere all at once. I find that a dark vision, not a hopeful utopia, because it leads us away from cultivating the conditions for the human relations that situate us in the world, being present to one another, exploring and challenging our authenticity, engaging in true friendships, not ones generated by bots. This, I think, is how AI will call into question what it means to be human. And even though we haven't had a broad public debate about this, I think people sense that this is what's at stake.
1: There may be no place better suited for this debate than our college campuses, where the next generation is learning how to think, finding their communities, and forming their view of the world, just as AI is becoming part of how they learn and communicate. It's a dynamic that Vanderbilt Chancellor Daniel Durmeyer considers often.
5: The goal here is always that the students understand and are able to use technology responsibly as appropriate for the specific class. But our goal is to help them develop their own mind, their habits of mind, their ability to think for themselves. And that's front and center. The technology needs to be part of that, but that is always the purpose of a transformative education.
1: For Durmeyer, preserving that ability to think for yourself is bringing new attention to some of the oldest disciplines.
6: There are a lot of people now who are saying, actually, the poor, disrespected humanities disciplines, whether it's history or philosophy or literature, are maybe going to have a new relevance in the age of AI. Do you buy that?
5: To me, the most important thing is that we need to embrace both, is that when we educate students, when they're Vanderbilt graduates, they need to be able to be fluent in the technology and be able to think about technology and the meaning of life, more broadly speaking, in a deep and profound way. That's what it means to be an educated person in today's world.
6: Sounds like you're embracing AI rather than being scared it's going to rot the brains of your students.
5: Well, I think the history of humanity has seen a whole sequence of revolutionary technologies. And they have had a profound impact on our lives, you know, in our mind, from the origin of agriculture to the book to the internet and so forth. We have to embrace that, but we have to do it thoughtfully and intentionally.
6: So wasn't Socrates a little bit worried that the written word would wreck our thinking skills and wreck our memory?
5: Yes, of course, exactly. And that's a perfect example. I think when we see, you know, when we see any type of transformative technology happening out, like to creating of books, you know, through Gutenberg and so forth, and the Bible had a transformative impact on society. That's not the first time. The Industrial Revolution had a transformative impact on society, and humans will not stop innovating and creating new things, and they will have a transformative impact. Our role as educators and university leaders and leaders in a broader aspect of society is to be thoughtful, intentional about that, and to combine or integrate technological progress with human flourishing.
1: That human flourishing must be the ultimate goal in developing this powerful new tool called AI. But when we're talking about changing the way we think, some of us get nervous. And Sandel, while recognizing that changes like moving to the written word worked out okay, warns us not to take this change too lightly.
6: You are not the first philosopher to worry that a new technology would change the way we think and who we are as humans. Famously, philosophers worried that moving from oral argument to a written culture would harm our memory, would harm our ability to debate. Is there any danger that this is just a transition like the many others we've had? And, you know, ultimately, I think it's probably a good thing that we now write. Is that how we're going to look back on AI in 50 years?
4: Well, I would turn the question around. I think those early worries were not mere superstition, atavistic concerns. They were obviously false. Socrates, who began philosophy in the Western tradition, if he lived at a time of publish or perish, he would have perished, as in fact he did, for corrupting the youth of Athens. Or take the invention of the printing press. People felt that printing the Bible and making it widely accessible would have theological consequences. No longer would the hierarchy of the church be able to interpret the meaning of sacred texts. Now, we say, well, it's a good thing everyone can read for themselves the sacred texts in Scripture. And that is a good thing. But were they entirely wrong? Or was there a theological transformation that resulted from direct person-to-person access with texts unmediated by various theological authorities and religious authorities? So I think we underestimate the insight that those earlier philosophers had who worried about the impact of technology on our humanity. If we forget that these technologies didn't transform the way we understand ourselves, meaning, purpose, even questions of theology.
1: And if a technology can alter even our most basic ways of thinking, are those building these powerful new tools considering those possibilities as they build something we've never seen before? It's a conversation Notre Dame philosophy professor Megan Sullivan has been having with some of those very people.
7: Capitalism and ethics have always had a complicated relationship, to put it mildly. On the scary side, these companies and our U.S. economy have made massive bets on artificial intelligence. Some reports say that 2% of our country's GDP is now invested in building data centers and training powerful AIs. That is a much bigger economic bet on one single piece of technology than we have ever made in the history of our country. And so we have to make sure, we have this feeling that we have to make sure that that bet pays off, which means we had better figure out a way to develop this technology and get it out there in the economy as broadly as possible. And that might mean that engineers and companies are under so much pressure to respond to the market and investors that they do not have the time to do appropriate ethical discernment and safety. So that's the scary scenario. Now, the more optimistic scenario is we have a series of companies who are in this incredibly intense race with one another to be the top dog at the end of this economic transformation. And that means that they have to address a global market of users who are now pretty ethically skeptical of the intentions of tech companies and are pretty discerning. And so I have some hope that market forces and the consciences of users in mass are going to be able to pressure the tech companies to make decisions, hopefully in enough time to avoid a really major safety incident or a really bad disruption that hurts people's lives.
6: But it's not enough for just the people building AI to consider the implications. Sullivan says all of us need to be aware of the risks and take responsibility for how this new tool is used.
7: There is a widespread feeling that only a very small number of people have ethical responsibility for artificial intelligence right now. It's either the handful of corporate executives at big tech companies who are building these products, or maybe a handful of regulators in Washington, D.C. who could decide to put laws constraining them. I think that this is far too narrow approach to AI ethics. In fact, a lot of us have agency and decision-making about what kinds of AI we're going to allow into our workplaces, into our families and social lives, into our schools. And realizing that you have a lot of say at the moment about how AI affects your day-to-day life is going to be a really important realization for trying to exercise some of our ethical agency about what kind of world we're going to build with this technology. It's in the interests of political powers and corporate powers to make you feel like you're just along for the ride. You just have to accept whatever decision they make. That is the wrong mindset.
6: For Durmeyer, the answer is not to choose between technology and the human skills that came before it, but to develop both.
5: Our students, when they graduate, need to be bilingual. This is the task. They need to be able to have facility with the technologies that are reshaping our lives, and they need to be able to think on their own, to be able to embrace these things, but also understand the limitations, have a critical but not dogmatic a point of view on technology and really the great questions that are confronting our lives.
6: And that makes paying attention to the trade-offs all the more important.
4: Technology is not just a tool. It's not an innocent tool. It's a tool we invent that doubles back on us. Technology is when we invent tools that reshape us.
0: Coming up, China has been using the threat of cutting off rare earth minerals in negotiations with the U.S. But there may be some hope on the horizon as a U.S. company begins production of rare earth mineral magnets made solely in America.

0: This is a story about playing from behind, way behind. Hanging over President Trump's meeting with Chinese President Xi last week was the risk of China cutting off the supply of rare earth minerals. It's something China threatened a year ago, something that could stifle U.S. production of a wide range of essential products, and something over which China has a near monopoly.
1: These are now magnets that have the right structure at the atomic level to be great high-performance magnets.
0: This is a magnet made from rare earth minerals.
1: This is the finished magnet that will go into a final application.
0: Magnets like these are integral parts of everything from aerospace weapon systems to generators to MRI machines. But this magnet is different from those we've seen in the past. This one was made in the U.S. from beginning to end.
1: This is what we'll actually box and package and that will be unpackaged at the customer site.
2: So there is no single entity in the world other than MP Materials that can do this entire supply chain all under one roof.
0: Jim Litinsky is the CEO and co-founder of MP Materials, which owns and operates the Mountain Pass mine in California, where the process begins.
2: I founded the company in 2017. My co-founder and I bought the assets out of bankruptcy. MP Materials consisted of the assets of Mountain Pass, which at the time was essentially a mine in care and maintenance. The refining assets hadn't been completed. It was part of a public company before that had gone into bankruptcy. We acquired it out of bankruptcy, turned around the mine, and then relaunched the mine and the refining assets. It was really a distressed turnaround of a chemical plant that wasn't operating right, as well as a startup.
0: Around the time Litinsky and his co-founder bought the Mountain Pass mine, the world was waking up to the need for more magnets and the critical minerals needed to make them, something China realized early on. But by the time the rest of the world was catching on, it was almost too late.
2: There's a famous Deng Xiaoping expression that the Mideast has oil, China has rare earths. The Chinese recognized that although it was a small industry, it was an upstream feedstock to the downstream of what is ultimately trillions of dollars of enterprise value of industries that they sought to compete in and ultimately want to dominate. And so they utilized this supply chain to move downstream. And so I think they recognized the importance of it and made investments to essentially take over the industry.
3: It's approximately a 25-year head start, you know, and it's a head start that unfortunately we handed to China. The United States decided that we didn't really want that business in the country.
0: Mel Sanderson is co-chair of the Critical Minerals Institute, a Toronto-based think tank focused on rare earths and other essential minerals, and serves as a director for American Rare Earths Limited.
3: To be fair, at that time, the demand for rare earth was literally nothing compared to what it is today. China saw an opportunity because they had already been looking to how technology was evolving, and they decided that they were willing to bear the burden of standing up a rare earth industry. Because particularly the old technologies are not the cleanest.
0: The big Chinese lead in rare earths has caused some to question whether the U.S. can catch up, including even some of those in the race.
2: There was a belief that, one, it just couldn't work properly. We couldn't be competitive with the Chinese. As we dug in, my co-founder and I, what we realized is actually there were some process flow changes versus how it had historically been done. And we believed actually, given the world-class resource that is Mountain Pass, that we could turn this asset around. We recognized that it was going to be a long-term process. You don't restore a multi-billion dollar supply chain overnight, but we believed we could do it.
3: When you look at an element like copper, which is also on almost everybody's critical minerals list, copper is traded through the London Metals Exchange at a transparent pricing mechanism. We have nothing of the sort for rare earths. Where are the deposits? What are they composed of? How large are they? Can they be economically viable? All of that data is necessary in order to even begin the process of trying to have an objective pricing mechanism that would balance some of China's grasp on this price.
0: Despite all the challenges, 10 years after its founding, MP Materials is about to take its first step in making magnets entirely in the U.S., from mining the ore, to processing and refining it, to using it in finished products. Products to be used in vehicles made by an American firm.
4: In a combustion engine, we use about 50 different magnets across the vehicle. In an electric vehicle, we use about 200 different magnets. It goes everywhere from speakers to steering systems to seats in engines, transmissions, in many places across the vehicle.
5: Shilpan Amin is the chief supply officer at GM, which has a long-term supply arrangement to get the magnets it needs for its EV traction motors from MP.
4: For MP materials, it kind of came together, I call it by luck. I would say it's strategic. As MP was progressing down an evaluation of getting into producing magnets, it's at about the same time we were mapping out our supply chains and realized we needed the rare earth elements that exist in magnets. We had a need to produce magnets in the North America region in our buy where you build strategy. And that collectively came into how do we enable to make that connection and bring production here to the U.S. I would say, you know, it was a time where we didn't understand why we couldn't buy magnets here locally.
1: In this motor today, what you see is actual magnets made here in this factory at Independence that are now sitting within this GM motor.
5: A key part of the development of homegrown magnets made from rare earths was MP Materials knowing it had a firm commitment from GM to buy its output.
2: Well, really, it's about execution. The hardest thing to do in the beginning is to get customers who believe in you. When GM and MP partnered, we had not yet made a magnet. We'd built an extraordinary team. We had feedstock and a vision. And then when we went public, we said, making magnets is our long-term goal to be truly vertically integrated, and that is a 2025 plus event, which, you know, obviously was many years off. Around 2021, we started talking to GM, and it was really their commitment that allowed us to accelerate our investment to move downstream. And so GM accelerated the growth of MP by years. Having a commitment from them enabled us to invest the capital to really attract a lot more human capital. And so certainly having GM as a foundational customer was critical to the build out of our magnetics business.
4: We made these commitments back in 2021. It should have taken 8 years if you think about extraction, processing, building a facility for magnets, validating the vehicle level. You know, we're here 5 years later because of the pace and capabilities that MP Material has brought to the table and the collaboration and working together. We're both now at the final stages of validation where MP Materials is validating their magnets to the automotive grade specifications, which are some of the toughest specifications to meet. And we are in parallel in our Pontiac labs as we speak, Pontiac, Michigan, validating the EV traction motors with their magnets, all targeting to get into production by the end of this year.
0: So into production by the end of this year, if all goes according to plan. In success, how much of General Motors' needs or demands will be provided for by MP Materials?
4: They'll be our primary supplier for the North America based EV traction motors across our entire North America EV portfolio to give them the scale needed to drive the efficiencies in production.
5: The Trump administration made rare earth minerals a national priority in the face of Chinese threats over supply. And the government has become an investor in several rare earth companies, including taking a minority stake in MP and giving it a $35 million supply contract.
2: Not a day goes by where we don't recognize the importance of and the unique nature of our public-private partnership with the United States government. It's a really important thing that we are doing for the country and the supply chain.
5: As important as the U.S. government interest may be to companies like MP Materials, some question whether it's really making the difference, and even whether the U.S. government has articulated a coherent policy when it comes to rare earth minerals.
3: The space is characterized by these junior companies, and you're trapped in this financial cycle because building a mine is an expensive proposition. And building a highly specialized mine with a processing facility is an even more expensive proposition. So these junior miners are out there constantly fishing for money, hitting their shareholders, speaking to the brokerages, looking to the government. By education, I'm a monetary economist. And the idea of government equity stakes in private sector companies, for me personally, is anathema. What the government's role is to provide the vision. What the government's role is to provide resources, whether those be financial or whether those be expertise, in order to contribute to the realization of its plan. But companies need to maintain their own control and ability to make market decisions. And I think that's where we're kind of treading a slippery line at the moment.
5: The United States is running hard to catch up with a China well ahead in the race for rare earths. But what are the realistic chances of catching up? And does the U.S. really have to? Or is there enough room for more than one global leader?
4: So we have a buy where you build strategy. And so we buy a lot of magnets for our production in China. We are in our EV traction motor. We're shifting that into buy-in primarily from the U.S. There's opportunities that exist beyond the traction motor in all the other applications of the vehicle. We're staying focused on launching this, demonstrating capabilities here.
2: We're really seeing a bifurcated industry globally. As it stands today, if it's a dual-use technology, which means if there's a national security implication, you just can't buy rare earth magnets out of China. And so this is a highly strategic industry. And so from a competitive standpoint, it's sort of two different worlds.
0: Up next, the enrollment cliff faced by American colleges and universities, and the threat it could pose for the towns they support. How one university anticipated the problem and made the adjustments needed.

0: weekend.
1: This is Bloomberg Television.
2: This is a story of reinvention. The United States is home to roughly 3,700 universities and colleges, but many are under threat as the U.S. college-age population has turned to decline after a century of growth. The so-called enrollment cliff is leaving many schools facing budget shortfalls and program cuts, but some are adapting better than others. Bowling Green, Ohio is the quintessential American college town.
3: The university doubles the size of the city population when the students move in each fall. It's a great college town where there's

0: starting with the great financial crisis, Americans began having fewer children. And that decline is now hitting university enrollment 18 years later. The college-age population is projected to decline 13% by 2041. And colleges around the U.S. are already feeling the effects, reporting budget shortfalls driven by falling enrollment.
1: You know, quite a few years back, we kind of recognized that. I'm a business guy by background who got into higher ed, and a couple of things that I've noted since I've worked in higher ed is we are not very good at differentiation. Here at Bowling Green, what we began to do, knowing that this demographic cliff is coming, because quite honestly, we absolutely knew that it was coming because we knew what the enrollments were in first grade, second grade, third grade.
0: The overall decline in college-age Americans is stark, but it turns out that it's not the same across the board. According to the Western Interstate Commission for Higher Education, Ohio is expected to experience a 6% drop in high school graduates by 2041, while states like Illinois, Michigan, and New York are expected to see far larger declines. In contrast, southern states like Florida and Tennessee are expected to see gains.
2: So a lot of what you're seeing in terms of overall enrollment declines is really masking a big difference across areas in what's happening.
0: David Deming is the dean of Harvard College and a professor in economics, education, and public policy.
2: With higher education, I think, again, you see it in several ways. So one, again, is just enrollment declines. And again, that's an aggregate decline, but it masks really different situations. So, for example, colleges in the South are actually seeing slight enrollment increases over this period, and the projection is they will continue to because the population is actually increasing in the South because of migration. Whereas colleges in New England, you're seeing a wave of closures in colleges up here because this is a declining population part of the country. But again, the question, David, is how do colleges adjust to that? And one way they do is, you know, you can try to discount the price to bring in more people. That's a dangerous game because colleges have very high fixed costs. You know, you have to pay for the building, whether it's full or half full. And so what you find is that colleges that have fewer students actually makes it harder to pay the bills in many cases. And so you see colleges cutting student supports, cutting back on athletic facilities, cutting back on full-time faculty. You know, there's been a big decline in universities all across the country in the share of faculty that are actually tenured or tenure track, and many more contingent faculty, adjunct teachers, people who are just around for a year or two who get paid much lower wages. So unfortunately, I think you'll see that trend continue again, especially in small private colleges in the Northeast and the Midwest.
0: But Deming says that there might also be a silver lining.
3: How likely is it that one direct effect of the decline in enrollment is a better quality education for a lot of students? I mean, if you talk about supply and demand, if the supply goes down, then the college and university are going to have to try a lot harder to really deliver what they need to deliver.
2: Yeah, well, David, that's the bull case for higher education in America. And I think you can consider me a bull. I believe in that case. I think we are undergoing a painful but necessary process of adjustment where colleges have to get a little bit more efficient, have to trim for reasons that are not related to anything that they did or anybody else did. It's just that there's a demographic decline coming, and schools have to find ways to trim and to deliver things at lower cost and also deliver the kinds of outcomes that students want. So connect more to career and things like that. And so I think you're going to see that happen. And again, the bull case is that it happens in a way that ultimately makes the higher education sector in the U.S. more resilient and better able to face the challenges to come. I believe we have a strong chance at making that happen. I don't take it for granted, but I think it tends to be in societies as we get richer and more prosperous. We want more education. We want more healthcare. We want more things that make us happier and smarter and also make us better people. And so I think in the long run, the higher education sector in the U.S. will adjust. But again, there'll be some pain along the way.
0: Bowling Green State is one of the universities that is finding creative solutions to counteract the pain from the demographic decline. This year, it posted a second straight year of record enrollment.
1: So when we were looking at that, we said to ourselves, okay, so how do we differentiate ourselves in the marketplace? And obviously, we did the basic thing of looking at what our strengths and weaknesses were and where those opportunities and threats were. One is, are we confident we have the right programs? And so we focused on right programs. By that, I mean, is were we tracking to where the careers were going to be into the future? And so we added programs, everything from certainly the forensic science, which came along because of a unique crime lab here on campus, for example. But we also got into aviation, knowing there's a pilot shortage that we knew was coming. So we really built up our School of Aviation.

0: So we really wanted to make sure we had the right programs and that we were engaging students in ways that we could stand out in terms of how we're delivering those programs. But the other thing that we really focused on, and in my mind, this might have been perceived as a weakness early on. The fact that we are a comprehensive research university, we are not a flagship. We're not a small private. We're in between. I think of this as kind of a Goldilocks paradox, if you will. And so we thought to ourselves, is that a weakness or is that a strength? And we decided it's a strength if we believe that it's not so much where you go to college, it's how you go to college. And there's a fair amount of research to demonstrate this as well. How one goes to college is very, very important. And so choosing the right university that certainly has the right programs, but is also the right size where students, not just the top 10% of the students, but all the students have opportunities to be involved and engaged in ways that will develop their abilities.
1: The city of Bowling Green may do just fine as the hometown of Bowling Green State, which anticipated the problems. But for other college towns, declining enrollment and potential school closures can have a devastating effect.
2: Why are towns like Ann Arbor or Bloomington, you know, or Amherst, Massachusetts, economically thriving? That's because they have colleges and universities, and these colleges are the economic engines of these local areas. They contribute to research, they contribute to healthcare, they contribute to science, they create jobs. And so when you see colleges close, especially in small towns that are highly dependent on them, you will see economic impacts ripple through the community. People will lose jobs. Stores will close down because people aren't spending as much money because there are fewer people around. And so that's really going to be difficult for many of these cities to handle. In many ways, it's kind of like in a different market, what happened with the China shock, where the opening of trade with China closed factories in small towns like Hickory, North Carolina, furniture factories and things like that. This is obviously a different type of job, but you can think about, again, like it may not show up that much in the aggregate economy, but certain parts of the country that are heavily dependent on the jobs that are created by these colleges are really going to feel the impacts. And, you know, you may see political ramifications of that as well. We'll see.
3: The China shock analogy is an interesting one because a number of cities and towns have had to deal with what are the alternatives, and as have companies. So let me ask that question with respect to a college. Let's take a small local college. What are their alternatives, and what are the alternatives for the town where that small college is?
2: If you work in a university and that university closes and you live in a small town in Rhode Island or New Hampshire or Vermont or Indiana, you know, what are you going to do instead? Well, you could pick up and move to a different place, and some people will do that. But there often won't be another job available for you unless you want to teach at a local high school, or if you're a student services professional, there's not a lot of other places to go. So I think that's in common with a China shock. Because again, if you worked at a furniture factory and the furniture factory closes, it's not like there's another one down the street. So I think you'll see some pretty serious dislocation impacts for employment in the education sector in much the same way that you did in manufacturing. And so I think the analogy holds. I think you also saw with the China shock some ripple effects outward to the community. So a lot of the jobs that were lost in local communities when factories closed were not actually factory jobs themselves.
1: The opposite is also true. And in Bowling Green, Mayor Mike Uspucker says the growth in enrollment is rippling through the broader economy.
4: Well, we see increased demand on housing or for housing, and that is, you know, is helping us support our efforts to work with developers to try to attract new housing starts here in Bowling Green. That's a challenge for every municipality across the country. But we have seen some success in our efforts to pursue new housing here in Bowling Green, and it's in all classes of housing, and all of it matters, because as one maybe a family transitions from an owner occupied house on the east side of town into one of these new single family residents more geared towards senior living, then that creates an opportunity perhaps for a developer to look at a house and turn it into potentially student housing. So it's a very dynamic market, but that increased enrollment has driven that need for housing.
1: But Bowling Green State knows the job is not done. And with the college age population expected to continue declining for many more years, Rogers recognizes there's more hard work ahead.
0: So we talk a lot about having a growth mindset. We expect our students to have a growth mindset. That's what we want our graduates to have. And so I always challenge our faculty and staff, how do we as a university make sure that we have this growth mindset? This idea that, yeah, we've had great success, strong enrollment, great retention rates, placement rates, all of those very strong outcomes. But let's think about what's next. Let's think about how do we get even better. And so there's more work to be done, certainly. But we are constantly thinking about where do we need to go next.
5: That does it for us here at Wall Street Week. I'm David Westin. See you next week for more stories of capitalism.